0: tabernacle versus the tent structure that Moses had built in the desert wilderness during the journey that the Israelites took from slavery in Egypt to the promised land in Canaan. After King David was settled in his palace and the Lord had given him rest from his enemies around him, David said to Nathan the prophet, "Here I am, living in a house of cedar, considered the height of luxury at the time, while the ark of God remains in a tent." David wanted to build a beautiful, grand house, a temple for the Lord. But the Lord told David through the prophet Nathan that he appreciated David's desire to build the Lord a house, but the Lord had never asked any of his people to build a house for him. The Israelites had been a nomadic people living in tents as they journeyed from Egypt to the promised land of Israel. The Lord had lived the same way they did in a tent to identify with them. He didn't need a fancy house of cedar. Later, the Lord told David in 1 Chronicles 22:8, "You have shed much blood and have fought many wars. You're not to build a house for my name because you have shed much blood on the earth in my sight. But you will have a son who will be a man of peace and rest, and I will give him rest from all his enemies around on every side. His name will be Solomon, and I will grant Israel peace and quiet during his reign. He's the one who will build a house for my name." We learn in 1 Chronicles chapter 22 through 29 that although the Lord didn't let David build him a house, a temple, he didn't prevent David from making preparations for the project. So David, during his reign, he assembled the talented craftsmen that would be needed for doing the work. He amassed a tremendous amount of building materials for the project, including building stones, cedar logs, iron, bronze, silver, gold, precious stones. He purchased the land where the temple would be built. He organized and assembled the many people who would serve at the temple and those who would maintain the temple after it was built. He prepared the building plans for the construction of the temple and all the various things to be used at the temple for worship. The Lord had actually put all of these plans into David's mind, and then he put these down on in writing for his son Solomon. All of this, David then handed over to Solomon before he died and charged him in 1 Chronicles 28:20. He said, "Be strong and courageous and do the work," referring to the work of building the temple. "Do not be afraid or discouraged, for the Lord God, my God, is with you. He will not fail you or forsake you until all the work for the service of the temple of the Lord is finished." And so we are at that moment in Solomon's life and in his reign when he takes on this project of building the temple that his father David had spent many years preparing for. 1 Kings chapter 5, it tells us two things. First, Hiram, the king of Tyre in Lebanon, had been on friendly terms with David, and when he heard that Solomon was now the king of Israel, he sought to establish the same kind of relationship with Solomon. Solomon, being a wise diplomat, he reciprocated that, and the two established a treaty between their two kingdoms and set up an important trade agreement. Hiram would supply all of the cedar logs that Solomon would need for the building of the temple and his other projects, and Solomon would provide food supplies in exchange. The second thing that we're told in 1 Kings 5 is this, is it gives us an idea of the size of the temple building operation. Solomon had 30,000 men rotating in shifts of 10,000 men per month working in Lebanon with Hiram's men harvesting cedar logs. He had another 150,000 150,000 men, 150,000 men working in the rock quarries, cutting and hauling the many huge stones that would be used in the construction of the temple. So it gives us an idea of the magnitude of this operation that he's carrying out. Go ahead and turn to 1 Kings chapter 6. In the first verse, it says, in the 480th year after the Israelites came out of Egypt, in the fourth year of Solomon's reign over Israel, in the month of Ziv, the second month, he began to build the temple of the Lord. So Solomon began building the temple in the fourth year of his reign, some 480 years after the Israelites had left Egypt on their journey to the promised land. They have settled in Israel. You might recall that the tabernacle that was built by Moses during that journey is still standing in Gibeon at this time. You might remember we looked at that a couple of chapters back in 1 Kings. It's amazing to consider that that tent has lasted almost 500 years and been in service. The location where the temple is going to be built is not given here, but 2 Chronicles 3:1 tells us that it's the very same place where the angel of the Lord appeared to David in 2 Samuel 24 at the threshing floor of a man named Araunah on Mount Moriah. This is also the same place where Abraham had tried to offer his son Isaac as a sacrifice to the Lord in Genesis chapter 22. The site of the temple is a very special place where the Lord has met with his people in the past at significant times. The second verse says, the temple that King Solomon built for the Lord was 60 cubits long, 20 wide, and 30 high. These are the inside dimensions of the temple. They don't take into account the thickness of the stone walls. It was about 90 feet long, 30 feet wide, and 45 feet high. A cubit is about 18 inches. It's not a huge structure by today's standards, about 2,700 square feet. Some of you have houses that big, or bigger maybe even. But it was significant in Israel at this time. The interior dimensions of the temple were exactly twice the size of the tabernacle tent, making the temple essentially four times larger than the tabernacle. We don't know for sure what the temple looked like, since there were no cameras in existence at that time, so there are no photographs, and there are no drawings or paintings that have survived, which may have been done. So we're left to the verbal descriptions that we have in writings to really try to reconstruct what the temple may have looked like. Now, in verses 3 through 6 of chapter 6, we're not going to read those verses. These verses describe the porch and secondary structure that surrounded the main temple itself, providing rooms for storage and associated services. You can see that in the rendering there. This secondary structure was built in such a way that it didn't penetrate the main temple, maintaining the sacredness of the temple proper. And in verse 7, it says, in building the temple, only blocks dressed at the quarry were used, and no hammer, chisel, or any other iron tool was heard at the temple site while it was being built. This is an interesting remark, isn't it? I mean, it gives us some insight into the reverence and the respect that was maintained during the construction of the temple. The typical construction site is anything but reverent, if you have ever been on one. But that was not the case with the construction of the temple. No hammer, chisel, or any iron tool was heard at the temple site while it was being built. This remark in verse 7, it tells us something about the high degree of precision that went into the work. Each block of stone was carefully cut and pre-fitted before it left the quarry. Each stone was precisely selected, prepared, and its final location determined before it was brought to the temple site. Now, if you are a do-it-yourselfer like myself, then you know how many unplanned trips to the hardware store we make, even for the simplest projects at home. I mean, there always seems to be something I forgot. These builders, they didn't have to make any modifications to the stones once they arrived on site. Every one was ready to go. Now, we're not going to read or get into the details of the temple today. You can read these verses on your own later if you want, verses 8 through 36. I will say that the entire inside of the temple, the floor, the ceiling, and the walls were lined entirely with gold. There was no stone, no wood visible. It was all gold. So you can imagine what this must have looked like and the impression that it would make. Verse 37, it says, the foundation of the temple of the Lord was laid in the fourth year, in the month of Ziv, in the 11th year, in the month of Beul, the 8th month, the temple was finished in all its details according to its specifications. He had spent 7 years building it. That brings us to 1 Kings chapter 7 now. The first 12 verses of 1 Kings 7 describe the construction of Solomon's palace and associated buildings. And it tells us that it took Solomon 13 years to complete the construction of the palace complex. Now, at first glance, it looks like Solomon has invested almost twice as much time and energy into the building of his own house as he did in the building of the house of the Lord. Now, there may be some truth in that. It's certainly a very human trait to spend most of our time and energy on ourselves. But I'm not sure that is a complete and accurate picture in this case. Consider, first, Solomon was given a significant head start in building the temple. For the temple, his father David had prepared the building plans, collected much of the building materials that would be needed, and conscripted the skilled craftsmen that would be needed for doing the work. This is all before Solomon ever began to work on the project. For his palace, Solomon started from scratch with nothing. Second, this 13-year period included not only the building of his palace, but the entire palace complex, which included several other significant structures, not just his personal residence. Third, the urgency for building the temple was much higher than for the palace complex. The work was done with greater enthusiasm and devotion. More work got done in a lot less time on the temple than what was done for his palace and the complex. Well, taking all of that into account, it could be argued that more time and energy went into building the temple than any other single building, including Solomon's palace. What we want to take note of is that the house of the Lord, the temple, is the first thing Solomon built, which indicates his devotion to the Lord. The temple was not an afterthought. It was not done with the leftovers and the surplus. It was priority number one. Now, verses 13 through 50, again, we're not going to read those verses. These verses return to the topic of the temple, and they describe the making of architectural features, decorative objects, and the many things to be used at the temple, including pillars, pillar capitals, wall decorations, altars, tables, lampstands, bowls, basins, dishes, censers, and so on. Verse 51 says, when all the work King Solomon had done for the temple of the Lord was finished, he brought in the things his father David had dedicated, the silver and gold and the furnishings, and he placed them in the treasuries of the Lord's temple. And so the work on the temple was completed. Some closing thoughts now about the temple. Solomon spared no expense in building the temple, using the best materials available, and the work was done with the highest skill and quality possible. It was the most magnificent thing that had ever been done in Israel up to that point. Why? To demonstrate in a very visible, tangible way his love and devotion to the Lord. Nothing but the best is given to the Lord his God. This is all a form of worship. And the same should be true of us. Nothing but our best should be offered to him because he deserves it. He's worthy. He's given his best to us and for us, his precious son, Jesus Christ. And all of the other blessings that we have in our lives have been given to us by the Lord. Every good thing. It's a commentary on our devotion and love for the Lord. When we give him our leftovers and what is convenient and easy for us rather than what is truly meaningful and our best. There's an interesting interruption in the middle of the description of the building of the temple in 1 Kings chapter 6, where God speaks to Solomon the following words in 1 Kings 6:11. It says, the word of the Lord came to Solomon, as for this temple you are building, if you follow my decrees, observe my laws and keep all my commands and obey them, I will fulfill through you the promise I gave to David your father, and I will live among the Israelites and will not abandon my people Israel. The Lord reaffirms to Solomon in those words, that he will keep the promise that he made to David his father to have one of his descendants always on his throne, and that he will accept this temple that Solomon is building as the Lord's dwelling place among his people Israel. But this is conditional. The Lord says, I will do this if you follow my decrees and obey my commands. Building this fancy temple, he's telling him, will not serve as a substitute for a life devoted and submitted to the Lord. The Lord doesn't want a building. He wants obedience from his people. And this warning that the Lord gives to Solomon, it's something for all of us to take to heart. We can let religious machinery and ritual be a substitute for a real relationship with the Lord. And we don't want to ever let that happen. As an example of how people try to replace a real relationship with the Lord with religious show and machinery, look at this comparison of the temple that Solomon built with the temple that Herod will build, which is the temple that was standing in the time of Jesus. It's obvious that the temple built by Herod was more about Herod than about the Lord. In that image, you see Moses' tabernacle, and then Solomon's temple, which is four times bigger, and then Herod's temple, which is many times bigger and much more ornate. Lord, help us to have a real living relationship with you rather than a false substitute relationship through the things of our own making. Amen. My third and last thought. The temple was intended to be the place where the Lord would dwell among his people. A place where people could meet with God, where they could seek the Lord and offer up prayers to him, where they could worship the Lord. People like Noah and Abraham had built altars of earth and stone for this purpose, to offer up sacrifices and worship to the Lord. The tabernacle built in Moses' day was the first formal structure established for this purpose. It was in use for nearly 500 years. The tabernacle was then replaced by the temple that Solomon built. That temple will be destroyed in about 370 years by the Babylonians. A second temple will be built, completed about 70 years later, which is talked about in the book of Ezra. It will be a much simpler temple than the one that Solomon had built. The second temple will then be greatly enlarged and enhanced by Herod the Great to become the grand edifice that existed at the time of Jesus. That temple will be destroyed by the Romans in AD 70. Now, in the introductory words of the Gospel of John, it says in John 1:14, it says, "The Word became flesh and made his dwelling among us. We have seen his glory, the glory of the one and only Son who came from the Father, full of grace and truth." The Word being talked about there is Jesus Christ. Jesus, God the Son, made his dwelling among us. The Greek word translated there, "made his dwelling," literally means he pitched his tent or he tabernacled. This word is purposely chosen and used to create a connection with that tabernacle in the time of Moses as God's dwelling with his people. Jesus is God tabernacling with us, dwelling with us, living among us. Talking about the birth of Jesus, Matthew's gospel quotes Isaiah 7:14, which says, "They'll call him Emmanuel," which means God with us. Jesus is Emmanuel, God with us, God dwelling with us, God living among us. In John chapter 2, verses 19 and 21, Jesus refers to his own body as the temple. Jesus is the temple, God dwelling among us. And now, through the sacrifice and the resurrection of Jesus, he's made a new way for God to not only dwell with his people, but for God to dwell in his people. The followers of Jesus are individually the temple of God and together the temple of God. 1 Corinthians 6:19. "Do you not know that your bodies are temples of the Holy Spirit who is in you, whom you have received from God? You are not your own. You were bought at a price. Therefore, honor God with your bodies." 1 Corinthians 3:16. "Don't you know that you yourselves are God's temple and that God's Spirit dwells in your midst?" 1 Peter 2:4. "As you come to him," Jesus, "the living stone, rejected by humans but chosen by God and precious to him, you also, like living stones, are being built into a spiritual house, a temple, to be a holy priesthood, offering spiritual sacrifices acceptable to God through Jesus Christ."
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10: 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I've been feeling a lot of that lately, just feeling like there's no hope. It feels like I'm overwhelmed every day. It feels like, Jesus, what is going on? And then the enemy shows up. And the enemy starts bringing in these feelings of shame and trying to tear me down and say that I'm not good enough. You're not even worth being loved. Sometimes it can feel like you're a punching bag. But the reminder God has been giving me is that we are his children and we have authority. And when the enemy comes to try to tear us down and just keep punching, we can punch back and win.
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12: 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Today's message is from Pastor Mike's verse-by-verse study through God's Word. 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So now, here's Pastor Mike.
13: 1 Thessalonians, you know, we've come as far as chapter 2, verse 1, and that's where we'll pick up this morning. So if you'll turn your Bibles with me this morning, as you're turning there, you know, I shared with you a few weeks ago about the older woman and her son, they were both older, that were broke down right up by my house. I apparently didn't see him going to work. You know, it's kind of treacherous when you get off of O'Downeyville Highway onto Highway 49. I mean, people come around that corner flying. And so the day I went to church, I rode my motorcycle, so I'm very cautious about getting out there. But when I saw them the next day, they had spent two nights there. And the Lord said, turn around. And we turned around and we were able to fix their flat tire, put gas in their tank and food in their belly. But more importantly, we were able to share this gospel that we were entrusted with. And the Holy Spirit so moved upon those two people And I want to tell you this, that's what I live for, those moments, those divine appointments. Because we love people. They were hadn't had a bath in a long time, you know, and she was a little embarrassed. But I was able to hug him and say, listen, man, God sent me to you not to put food in your belly or gas in your tank or fix your flat tire. God sent me to you because he wants me to tell you that he loves you and that he died for you and that his blood is sufficient to cover all of your sins. And if you will serve him, he will bless you all the days of your life. Just as bold as I could look him in the eye. And tears began to run down. The Spirit was working. And he says, well, that's something to consider. I said, it's much more than something to consider. It's something that needs to be lived. Here's what he's saying. We not only impart unto you our affection, but we give it to you our own souls if necessary, because you're dear to us. For you remember, brethren, our labor and travail. For we labored day and night because we would not be chargeable unto any of you. We preached unto you the gospel. In other words, Paul went and got a job. He said, I know what you think, that I'm here for your money. I'll work so that I can preach this gospel. And so he's done with the defense. And I just want to tie a knot before we move on, because there's some things he wants to say and are very important. But here's the deal. The first part of chapter 2, he's defending these accusations. There's six of them as I've looked through there and kind of see his defense that I can glean from them. There are six of those accusations. I just gave them to you. But here's what you need to understand. You need to know this morning that if you have heard the gospel and you're here this morning and you're saved, how many are here this morning are saved? How many did somebody share the gospel with you that took that time and that energy and really risked that friendship to look you in the eye and say, you need Christ as your Savior? Then that message should not come to you in vain. It should have an effect upon you to the point where you realize, as you have been ministered to, you are now responsible for other people. Amen? And if you don't feel that, you need to know that God has called you to that. You're called to be salt and light. And if he's called you to that, then he's entrusted you with it. It's a trust. God gives you this truth and said, I trust you to take this to the world. And because you've been called and entrusted with it, you better speak as the oracle of God. Not as men pleasers, but as God pleasers. And don't use flattering words. Don't think you have to convince them or emotionally manipulate them in any way. You just speak the truth of God in love and the Spirit of the living God, because this truth is living. It will go down in their hearts and it will have its effect. Amen. Trust the power of the gospel. Trust the power of the gospel to have an effect on other people as it did on you. You know my testimony. I went to a Bible study on my way home to commit suicide, and I was stoned. I get to that Bible study with 30 other hippie gals and guys, and I'm stoned. And the minute the guy began to speak, I was sobered up like that. Man, my high went away, and all of a sudden there was a sobriety and a seriousness of my heart, and it felt like some hands just reaching and opened up my heart and began to poke in an area of my heart that had never been poked in before. And when I heard that guy share the gospel, I knew that what he was saying was the truth. And I was challenged by the Spirit of the living God to accept that. And I knew this was it. Either do it now or you're not going to make it. And I remember running up, collapsing in a pool of tears, warm tears, repentant tears, getting up from that moment, never being the same. No one used flattering words. They just spoke the truth. You speak the truth in love. Be gentle, be affectionate, pray that God would give you a heart to love people. You're not after what they can give you, but what you can give them. Those are the signs of true ministry and a true one who will be used in ministry. And then Paul says this, you are witness of these facts and God also. Man, be able to call God as witness in your life to these things. How holy and justly and unblameably we have behaved ourselves among you that believe. Here's the second thing. You can't share the gospel if you're not living the gospel. Amen? The power of you to share with your friends as they see the transformed life you have. It took 17 years for my dad to see the difference in my life and my wife's life and our family life versus my two sisters for him to understand this wasn't religion. There was something different. And I got to lead him to Christ, and a few years later, my mother to Christ. They're both with the Lord today. I will meet them soon. But the power for you to communicate the message is because you're living it. And they see it in you. And they hear it from you. And they see how it works out in your marriage. They see how it works out in your finances. They see how it works out in your attitude. They see how it works out in your life when you're going through a difficult time, how you're not stressed out, but you trust and you have faith. They watch you. Listen, you're an epistle read of every man. People are watching you. And some people, you will be the only Bible they read, and they're drawing their conclusions of God, the reality of God, by what they're seeing in you. Are they seeing God in you? Are they coming to a correct understanding of who He is by what they see in you? And when you fail, do they see someone who's broken and repentant and saying, man, I've disappointed the Lord whom I love with all of my heart and I'm so sorry. And you apologize, you own it. Are they seeing that? They're not looking for perfect men, but they do see someone has a perfect heart before the Lord. See, that's what Paul was able to say. Now, none of these accusations are true. You know. And God is also our witness because you watched how we lived holy and justly and unblameably before you and among you that believe. You got to see how it worked out in our own lives. Amen? But you might say, well, I've really blown it at work, man. I've blown my witness. Then guess what? You go and repent. You go gather all your co-workers together and say, here's what I want. You know, I'm a Christian. I'm blood-bought, blood-washed, spirit-filled. I belong to Jesus, and I haven't been acting like it. Man, I've been struggling in some areas of my life, and I've been failing, and I want you to know that what I did was wrong, and I'm sorry. I apologize. Please forgive me. Hey, in fact, pray for me. Amen? See, then you can just, you know, once you ask for forgiveness, you can level the playing field again. Then they'll start watching and start listening again. See, this is what Paul is saying. Now get this. Now we get to the exhortation. So you would think that if you just read that, you know, Paul, although he wasn't a man pleaser, he was a God pleaser, but he was pretty gentle. He was pretty, you know, affectionate. You know, he was not very harsh. But here's what he goes on to say. Because if you love somebody, get this, gang. Gals and guys, understand this. If you love somebody, you will speak the truth to them in love. Would you say amen? You'll speak the whole truth and nothing but the truth. So help you God. Amen? Here's what Paul says. He says this in verse 11. And as you know, how we exhorted and comforted and charged every one of you as a father doth his children, that you would walk worthy of God, who hath called you unto His kingdom and to His glory. You see, that's the salt part of it. Let your words be seasoned with grace. Be gracious to people. Understand they're people and they make mistakes. They're not perfect. Be gracious in your attitude. But make sure that your words are seasoned with salt. They're full of truth. It's interesting the words that Paul uses here. The word for exhort is parakaleo, and this is what it means, to strongly urge. To strongly urge. The second word he uses here for comfort is para, and the para and the head of it in the Greek means to something that comes alongside. So Paul is saying, I'm come alongside you and I am strongly urging you to the Christian faith, to walk in a way that's worthy of the Lord. And then he would say para mythomeia, which means to impart courage. You strongly urge and then you encourage that person, man, get up and move in that direction. And then for the word to charge there, it's martirome, and it means this in the Greek, it means to solemnly insist upon. And it's interesting that Paul uses all three of these words when he's speaking as one who's encouraging and discipling a believer. He says this. He said, listen, when I was among you, you knew how I strongly urged you with great encouragement to the extent that I was insistent, solemnly insistent upon that you walk worthy of Christ and the kingdom that you've been called to. The walk worthy there is an interesting word. It comes from the marketplace. It's axion. And it simply means this, and it's a beautiful picture in the Greek. It means that what you profess to be ought to balance. The word axion comes from the scales in the marketplace. It ought to balance with how you live. Let me ask you this morning, Christian, what you proclaim, does it balance out with how you live? You say, well, that sounds like legalism. No, it doesn't. It sounds like salvation. It sounds like transformation. You see, today we're getting a very loose view of grace, are we not? You know, we're being taught in many pulpits today that, hey, God's gracious, and He is. God's loving, that's certainly an attribute, but He's also holy. And they're saying, if you accept Christ as your Savior, you can live it any way you want. It doesn't matter. No, it does. It does matter. It does matter. It does matter. Because Paul, as one who was entrusted with this gospel, never, although he was the apostle of grace, 120 times in his epistles, he mentions grace. More than all the apostles put together, he talks about grace. But he never talked about grace in the context that you could abuse it. In fact, one of his cohorts, Titus, writes, this grace that has appeared unto all men that brings salvation teaches us to live righteously and godly and holy in this present age. Having sat under the ministry of Paul, he knew what Paul was talking about when he talked about the grace of God. Saving grace is transforming grace, and it's keeping grace, and it will change you. It'll change your perspective. It'll change your eternity. It won't allow you to remain in sin. So Paul said to these early, brand new Christians, not only did we example it among you, but you know that we exhorted you, we comforted you, and we charged every one of you that you should walk worthy, orthopeo, straightforwardly and in balance, worthy of God, whom hath called you unto His kingdom and unto His glory. And for this cause, and this is the second thing that Paul gives thanks for these Thessalonican Christians for this cause also we thank God without ceasing. Because, and get this, when you receive the word of God, man, make note of this, listen carefully to this, when you receive the word of God, which you heard of us, you received it not as the words of men, because it's not, but as it is in truth, the word of God, which effectually worketh also in you that believe. I love Spurgeon's commentary on that verse. I love G. Campbell Morgan's commentary on that verse. A.W. Tozer chimes in and says the same thing. He said, what you heard was not the words of men. What you heard was the living voice of God. That's what I heard the night I got saved. When that guy began to open that Bible and teach, I didn't hear a man teaching some lesson or some information. What I heard was the living voice of God dealing with my heart. And it worked effectually in me. The word there is energio, which we get energy from, or energemato, the work of the Spirit. That word went down into your and my heart, and it worked effectually. It was cooking in us. It was convicting us. It was instructing us. It was correcting us. It was comforting us. It was exhorting us. It was challenging us. And it was doing all of it at the same time. You remember when you first got saved, how the Word of God cooked in you? I mean, 2 days after I get saved, I'm in the shop and I'm working on an engine stand, and I just had my tennis shoes on that day and some of my work boots. And I remember walking by the engine stand and catching with my toe and stubbing my big toe. And I remember the language that I used to, you know, with no conviction whatsoever, that I would just fill the air with blue language, and it came out, and I caught myself midstream and I said, that is not right. How did I know that? I can't do that anymore. How did I know the night coming down from the Bible study to throw my alcohol and drugs out the window? Well, I didn't know about littering, but I knew I needed to get rid of that. I found out about littering later. They had signs, $1,000 if you get caught. Because the Spirit of God, through the Word of God, was cooking in me. You see, I've never been religious. I pray I never will be religious.

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2: A witness for Christ. You too also have suffered like things from your own countrymen as we have from the Jews, who both killed the Lord Jesus. Listen, religious people that want to kill Jesus, they'll persecute you too. You know, I get people that visit and they'll write back to me and say, you know, what's up with you, dude? Levi's, come on. Don't you honor the Lord more than that? You stand in a pulpit I now wear button-up shirts, but and Levi's and hiking boots. Don't you know that dishonors the Lord? I write back and say, not one moment of worry about that, because the Lord searches my heart. He's not so concerned about what I wear, long as I'm decently clad, and I am. I don't think any ladies are lusting at this old, fat, short guy. I'm decently covered up. And I don't really care how you dress when you show up here. Get as comfortable as you can, because we're going to open the Bible and be there for a while. But just make sure that you dress modestly, because I'm more concerned about the inside of you than the outside. Because I know this, if God changes the inside of you, the outside will follow suit. You can dress a pig up in a tuxedo, and he's still a pig in a tuxedo. I'd rather work on the pig part. Amen. Get you not being a pig. And then if you want to wear a tux, that's fine. Don't ask me to do it. So you are followers, he says, and you suffered these things. And these religious people, they killed the Lord Jesus and their own prophets, and they persecuted us. And they do not please God, and they're contrary to all men, forbidding us to speak even to the Gentiles that they might be saved. They had a religious bent that some people could be saved and some people couldn't. Listen, I don't care who you are. I don't care how many tattoos and piercings you have, what the color of your hair is. I don't care where you've slept or who you slept with. I don't care what you've guzzled down your throat or shot in your vein or snorted up your nose. I don't care what you've held in your lungs. If you come here this morning and God has a divine appointment with you and meet you, you can be saved and be a part of this church. You can be that this morning. And when you come out of that, use it for a testimony. I remember the church I got saved in a Bible study in the first church I tried to attend. They told me when I walked in there, if you can't dress any better than that, you ought not to be here. That was my first introduction to that church. Later, I became on staff at that church. The very man that met me that said that wanted me to marry his daughter. See, be careful you don't judge a book by its cover. I told the guy, step aside, man. Dude, I'm here to see Jesus, not you. That's what I told him. And I don't know if I can find him in here after meeting you, but I'm going to try. That's what I said. Man, when people walk into this church, they find Jesus. They feign the power of the Holy Spirit to change them from the inside out. This is what Paul's saying, not religion that judges men and categorizes men and forbids men. Listen, if you have a humble and broken heart and you want to be saved, whosoever can be saved. But we, brethren, being taken from you for a short time in present, but not in heart, endeavoring more abundantly to see you face to face with great desire, we would, he says this as he's closing out chapter 2, we would, therefore, have come to you, even I, Paul, but Satan has resisted him. So he's teaching them, you know, there's some spiritual warfare going on. But get this, for what is our hope? And it ought to be yours, and our joy, and our crown of rejoicing. Are not even ye in the presence of our Lord Jesus Christ at his coming? For you are. If we're going to glory in anything, you are our glory and our joy. Hey, I want to tell you something about soul winning. And I've done a lot of it. I've planted a lot of seeds. I've watered a lot of seeds. I've watched the Lord harvest a lot of seeds over the years, thousands. I got the wonderful privilege in Africa to see hundreds of night come to Christ when we were doing open-air preaching. There are like 400 pastors in Africa that call me their pastor. And man, there have

0: They are evangelizing. They understand the need to share. And what great joy it's going to be one day when I get to heaven and I see those people again, and they come and said to me, because you weren't a man pleaser, because you were entrusted with the gospel and so you spoke, I'm here today. I'm saved. I'm in the kingdom. And I want to thank you. That's what Paul is saying. Let me challenge you with this as we kind of tie a knot in our study this morning and we end. Are you a soul winner? Have you shared your faith recently? Do you look for opportunities? Because to tie a knot in chapter 2, Paul is saying this very clearly, very specifically, very forthrightly. You have been called of God and approved of God and entrusted by God with this gospel. Every one of you.
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10: God is a promise keeper. 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That is something my wife and I are celebrating at the moment. We are expecting our first child. And as time has gone on, and my wife and I have talked a little bit more, she shared about how she felt like God promised her that she would have a child before she was 40. At the time, that felt like an impossibility. And now, it looks like we are going to be having a baby about 2 weeks before she turns 40. If that is not the God we serve, the kind God who keeps His promises, even when it feels impossible.
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3: Welcome to Expository Truths, where we exalt Christ by bringing clarity of truth through the Scriptures with Dr. John Kyle, pastor of Faith Community Church in Vacaville. As Christians, we're called to know the truth and be able to proclaim it. We can know truth when we know the Word of God, which is precise, without error, powerful, and effective for both salvation and spiritual growth. Enjoy digging deeply with Dr. Kyle as he takes us verse by verse through the powerful book of Ephesians, giving us a marvelous summary of the good news of Christ and its implications for our daily lives.
11: Please turn in your Bibles to Ephesians chapter 5, verses 1 and 2. Ephesians 5, 1 through 2. The letter of Ephesians was written by the Apostle Paul to the Christians living in the wretchedly pagan city of Ephesus, the capital city of Asia Minor. Paul wrote this while he was chained to a guard under house arrest in Rome, and he wrote it to lay a proper, solid doctrinal foundation for these believers, so they could first know what they believed that would then enable them to live out those doctrines for the glory of God. We're now in the middle of the application section of this letter. So what then is the call for us now that we're saved? It's this: to please God with our lives and to use our gifts within the church. Why? So that we can all be growing and maturing in our faith and thus glorifying God with our lives in fuller measure. So as Paul said, put off the old man and put on the new man day by day by day. In other words, now that you're saved and now that you've been made new, and now that you have God's Spirit residing in you as your divine helper, and now that you have all these great means at your disposal, God's Word and prayer and other believers and so much more, the call is to now live like a Christian is called to live more and more, because this is now who you are. So, stop lying, Paul says. Tell the truth. Be angry, but don't sin. Don't steal. Work hard. Be generous to God and be generous to others. Guard your speech so that you edify and impart grace to people. Don't grieve the Holy Spirit who lives in you. Don't grieve Him with sin. Put off bitterness and wrath and clamor and anger and evil speaking and malice, the things that mark the old way of life without Christ, and put on kindness and tenderness and forgiveness, the things that mark the new life that glorifies God. See, this is who we now are, right? Children of the living God, and like father, like son or daughter. So we love Him, right? Anybody? Right? We love Him. This God who saved us from wrath when we least deserved it, and now we earnestly desire to please Him in light of who He is and in light of what He's done. So put off the old, put on the new, because this is who we now are. Paul continues to show us how we ought to live as those who have been forgiven by God. Let's look verse 1. Therefore, be imitators of God as dear children, and walk in love as Christ also has loved us and given Himself for us, an offering and a sacrifice to God for a sweet-smelling aroma. Now, the first thing to take note of as we look at this is the fact that we are forgiven, dear children of God. And that is what motivates us. That's what catapults us forward as Christians. This love gives us perspective. This love raises us above our trials. This love comforts us in our lonely hours and in our seasons of sickness and sorrow. This love inspires us to be courageous and bold and godly, because a God like this is worthy of all our passionate love in return. Anybody? Right? So show it. That's what Paul's saying. Show it. Okay. How? Paul tells us. Look what he says. That in light of the fact that we Christians are the forgiven, dear children, beloved children of the Lord God Almighty, which is incredible, what are we called to do? This. Be imitators of God. Oh, is that all? Be imitators of God. But this is our call. This is our aim, our goal, to be more and more like Him. And while we know that we won't arrive at that goal until glory, this is our great aim more and more and more. The greatest commandments are to love God and to love others. And they will know we are Christians by our love. And the question is, do they? See, as His dear children who are loved so greatly by Him, our call is to love others in the same manner. I mean, having received so much undeserved love ourselves, how could we hold it in and refuse to give it out to those around us? Now remember, agape love is unique only for true Christians, because agape love comes from God Himself to us, His children. Non-Christians don't love like this as their walk, because they can't love like this as their walk, because this kind of love is contrary to their nature. Romans 5:5 says, the love of God is shed abroad in our hearts by the Holy Spirit who is given to us. So only true Christians can love with true agape love, because God gives that agape love to us, His children. And the call is for us to walk in it as the practice and atmosphere in which we live. Christians are those who practice agape love in their lives day by day by day. What exactly is agape love? Agape love is a love of choice. Agape love chooses to love even that which is undeserving of love. Agape love has to do with the mind. See, it's not simply an emotion that rises up in our hearts. It's a principle by which we deliberately live. 1 Corinthians 13 tells us what agape love looks like. It describes a Christian who's patient and kind toward others. Does it describe you? He won't be envious and he won't be all about self. Is that true of you? He won't be prideful or behave rudely. He won't seek his own wants and desires. He won't be easily provoked, but he will be gracious and give people the benefit of the doubt. Does that describe you? He won't rejoice in iniquity, but he will rejoice in the truth. He will bear all things, believe all things, hope all things, endure all things, because he gets it. Because he's saved and he loves the Lord first and foremost, because he wants to glorify his good God and he wants to follow the example of Christ who loved. Does that describe you? Here's another question. What are you known by? Does godly love mark your walk? Hey, some Christians are known for their meanness. Some Christians are known for their anger. Some Christians are known for their brashness. Some Christians are known for their coldness. Some Christians are known for their defensiveness. We're called to be known for our Christ-like love. Other words that go along with this are kindness, tenderness, graciousness, mercy, gentleness, forgiveness, warmth, compassion, selflessness, service, and so on. What about you? Paul goes on to show us what this love tangibly looks like. First, he makes it clear that Christ loved us, right? We know that? We know that? We already talked about that. Christ loved us. A good picture of his love for us is that of a shepherd. In Psalm 23, David wrote, "The Lord is my shepherd, I shall not want," meaning that I have everything I need in him. I don't need anything else. That I shall want nothing if I have him as my shepherd. See, the shepherd is a favorite scriptural picture of the divine love and care of the Lord for us. It's seen in the Old Testament. It's also seen in the New when our gracious Lord says, "I am the good shepherd. The good shepherd lays down his life for the sheep," John 10:11. That's Jesus to us. See, the shepherd lives with his sheep. If they're out in a storm, he's with them. If they're exposed to danger, so is he. Like that, Jesus is intimately united to us, his sheep. The shepherd also knows his sheep. Any good shepherd actually had a name for each one of his sheep, and he called them all by name. Just so, Christ knows each one of us, and he has intimate personal knowledge of us. He knows the best of us, and he knows the worst of us. He knows our faults, our sins, and our wanderings. But even so, knowing us as we are, look, he still loves us, and he never wearies of us. Also, any good shepherd is gentle with his sheep. He doesn't drive them, but he goes before them and he leads them. When they need to rest on the way, he makes them lie down. But not only that, he chooses green pastures for them, not the dusty, dry road. He's especially kind to the lambs, and he gathers them up in his arms, and he carries them in his bosom. All this is a wonderful picture of the gentleness of our good shepherd in his care for us, his sheep. He's thoughtful toward the weak. Whatever the need is, there's something in the heart of Christ which meets that need. As Isaiah 40:11 says, "He will feed his flock like a shepherd. He will carry the lambs in his arms, holding them close to his heart. He will gently lead the mother sheep with their young." And that's Christ, our good shepherd, for us. Look, any good shepherd would also defend his flock from danger. Often he had to risk his own safety and even his own life in protecting his sheep. Well, guess what? The good shepherd gives his life for us, his sheep, for you and for me. See, all of Christ's sheep are absolutely safe in his keeping. He will guard us. He will protect us. He will care for us. He will lay down his life for us. He has. He will give us exactly what we need because he loves us all so very much. And look, he will bring all of his sheep safely home. And that is a guarantee. He loves us. He loves us. He loves you. He loves you, his child, more than you could ever think or imagine. How much does he love us? Well, he gave himself for us. Think about that. God gave himself for us. Is that sinking in a little bit? Who are we? And yet he still gave himself for us. In Romans 5:7, Paul writes these words, "Scarcely for a righteous man will one die, yet perhaps for a good man someone would even dare to die." Question, how many people are you willing to die for? A few, right? There's a few. I mean, your parents, your children, your husband or wife, a good friend. I mean, there's a few, right? Come on, there should be. This is telling us that all of us would die for a few other people. But even that's pretty rare. But Romans 5:7 is telling us that God's love isn't like that. And as great as it is when a person will die for another person, God's love is much greater, and God went far beyond what any of us would have ever done. I mean, we would never think of doing what God did for us. The next verse says this, "God demonstrates his own love for us in this. While we were still sinners, Christ died for us." So look, not only did he die for us, but he died for us. He gave himself for us when we were his enemies. So Christ didn't die for his friends. He died for his enemies. He died for those who crucified him. He died for those who hated him. He died for those who rejected him. He died for those who cheered as the nails were driven into his hands. He didn't die for good people. He died for bad people. He didn't die for saints. He died for sinners. He didn't die for his friends. He died for his enemies. He didn't die for people who loved him. He died for people who hated him. That's love. He gave himself for us, his enemies, to save us. For us. And it was costly, it was brutal, it was painful, it was bloody, it was wretched, it was excruciating, but he still did it for us, for you. For you. So we could be saved for all eternity. Talk about love. Sometimes in this ugly world, people say, where's the love of God? We see so much killing, so much heartache, so much tragedy, so much pain, so much anger. Where's the love of God? Here's the love of God. Look at the cross. Gaze upon the bleeding form of the Son of God dying, facing the Father's divine wrath for us. There you see the love of God on full display. He died when we were his enemies to save us from hell, his children from hell. That's love. We're called to love like that. We're called to follow that example. So, how about this? Stop being all about you. Stop focusing so much on you. Jesus gave himself for you. Can't you serve his people? Jesus gave himself for you. Can't you forgive that person? Jesus gave himself for you. Can't you turn the other cheek? Jesus gave himself for you. Can't you show compassion on that needy soul right next to you? Jesus gave himself for you. Can't you sacrifice in order to show someone who desperately needs it the love of Christ? See? It's about him. And then others. And then you're way at the bottom. And Christians are good with that because we love him so very much. We just want to please him, right? See, we're called to walk in love by following the example of Christ who gave himself for us painfully and brutally. So give yourself to him and give yourself to others. That's the way of godly love. Third, he was a sweet-smelling offering and sacrifice to God, verse 2. This takes us back to the Old Testament when animals were sacrificed to God on altars. In the Old Testament, there were two types of sacrifices. The first dealt with sin and the broken fellowship that resulted from that sin. There, the sacrificial blood of that animal was a picture of the bridging of the gap between the giver of the offering and God. See, the sacrifice pictured the price for sin, which is death. Thus, the animal dying and becoming being offered up as a sacrifice in your place. And when that sacrifice was done in faith, it allowed your sin to be placed on that animal that died temporarily, which was then later on transferred to Christ, who alone can pay the deadly wages of sin once and for all on the cross. See, you sin, the result is death, eternal separation from God. But here in the Old Testament, God made a way for an animal to be sacrificed in your place to cover your sin. That sin was then rolled forward and placed onto Christ on the cross, who alone could and did, once and for all, truly pay the full wages of sin, every believer's sin. The second type of sacrifice was presented to God as an act of worship. Your sins have been covered, your heart is right, and you're full of faith, thanksgiving, and praise to God. And the offering that you made to God reflected that reality. And just as the aroma of an animal sacrifice in the Old Testament, when done in faith and when done in love, would go up to God and be well-pleasing to him, so too did Christ's offering of himself on the cross as our sacrifice for sin go up to the Father and please him like a sweet-smelling aroma. See, the whole act of Christ, that smelled good to God. In other words, it pleased God. It was sweet to his nostrils. Look, Christ obeyed perfectly. Christ gave himself for us. Christ giving of himself as our sacrifice and offering brings peace between us and God at a very high cost, and it all pleased the Father. Now, there's so much in this image that's pleasant, but it also reminds us that the fragrance from an altar doesn't come without the giving of self, as seen in an offering, and also the dying of another as seen in a sacrifice. As Paul said in Romans 12:1, I beseech you therefore, brethren, by the mercies of God, to present your bodies a living sacrifice, holy and acceptable to God, which is your reasonable service. That's the same idea. That in light of everything that God has done for you, in light of all the incredible mercies that God has given to you, you're called to be a living sacrifice for Him. What does that mean, to be a living sacrifice? Think of it like this. Before Jesus rescued you, Ephesians tells us you were dead in sin, right? But then our great merciful God rescued you and delivered you from all your sin, and He made you spiritually alive when there was absolutely nothing you could do about that on your own. No, you were dead. But look, now that you've been made alive spiritually and you've been saved, guess what? You're now called to be dead. So before Christ saved you, you were dead spiritually, but you were alive to everything else. But now that you're in Christ and have been saved, you've been made alive spiritually, but now you're called to be dead to everything else save Jesus. That's what a living sacrifice is, a dead person walking. Okay, what does that mean? It means that we live our lives in a constant, continual sacrifice and offering to God. We're His. His alone. It means that He comes first, that we belong to God and everything else just fades away, that we're alive to God and dead to everything else, that we're to offer this body up to the Lord and to never ask for it back again. It's His. We're His. And in love, we live for Him alone. That smells sweet to God. Jesus says it another way for us in Mark 8:34. If anyone desires to come after me, he must deny himself, take up his cross, and follow me. What does that mean? Same thing. So first, you must deny yourself. The word deny means to refuse, to disown, to disregard, and to renounce. Who do you renounce? Who do you disregard? Who do you disown? Yourself. It means to say no to yourself. It means that you refuse to associate with yourself. It means you turn your back on yourself because it's no longer about you. Not me. It's about who? It's about Him. Okay, but what about taking up your cross? What does that mean? Well, when Jesus took up His cross, what came next? His death. See, at that time, a cross was an instrument of execution. It was a symbol of torture and death that awaited all who opposed Roman authority. So when Jesus mentioned taking up your cross, the disciples immediately would have pictured a poor, condemned criminal walking along the road, carrying the instrument of his death on his own back. See, a man who took up his cross began his death march, carrying the beam that he would hang and die on. And so when Jesus says to come after me, you got to take up your cross, it meant that you're willing to pay any price for the sake of Christ, and you're willing to do that on a daily basis. It meant a willingness to endure shame, embarrassment, ridicule, reproach, mockery, rejection, persecution, and even death for His sake, because He's worthy. It meant that you're willing to daily start on a death march for the cause of Christ if it came down to it. It meant that you would be willing to daily suffer the pains and the reproaches of a condemned criminal if need be. And here Jesus is saying very clearly, I want you to deny yourself. And I want you to die every day as a true follower of mine and just live for me. And it shows us the absolute priority that Christ must have in our lives over and above anything and everything else. To Peter, taking up his cross meant daily living for Jesus in a world that opposed them. It led to humiliation, beating, hatred, and ultimately an upside down death on a cross. To Paul, it meant daily living for Jesus in the midst of very strong opposition. It meant being beaten, stoned, shipwrecked, going hungry, being thrown into prison, intense pressure and stress and pain, and it too ultimately meant death for him. Paul said himself, I die daily. And there he's simply saying, every single day I anticipate the possibility of my death so that in my mind I'm dying every day. But guess what? Jesus is worth it. Christ is worth all of it, every bit of it. And just as Jesus was a sweet-smelling offering and sacrifice when He gave Himself for us and died on that cross, we who love Him are called to be like Him and to love like that day by day by day. First, we're to love God so that our lives are His. He comes first. All else is meaningless. And He is our all in all. And our aim is to please Him, even if it means dying for Him, because we love Him. But look, because we love Him so much, we also let His love flow through us to others, serving, helping, showing mercy and grace to them, forgiving them, showing the world around us what Christ's love is like, what Christ Himself is like. And then, as we live more and more like this, it all goes up to God. And like a sweet-smelling aroma, it pleases Him. And what could be better than that? We're not there yet. This is our aim, though. This is our grand pursuit. You say, John, I'm so far from having this perspective. I don't deny myself like I ought. I don't take up my cross daily and live for the Lord like I should. I don't come close. I want to, but I don't. I'm not there. Well, that's why Paul writes these words to the Ephesians. And that's why I'm preaching on this today, to remind myself and the rest of us of these great truths, because we're forgetful. Here's the key, though, if you've lost some perspective. Focus on the fact that you are a forgiven, dear child of God. Focus on that. Focus on what He did to save you from eternity in hell. Focus on how much He loves you. Because when you really do that, this then won't seem like a duty to you. No, no, no. Love will then compel you to glorify and honor a God like this. Anything for Him, right? Anything for a God like this, for a God who loves and forgives someone like me, anything for Him, that's the idea. And it pleases Him. Think of that. You can please Him. You can be like Jesus and be a sweet-smelling aroma to the Lord. You! What a thought. That's great incentive to imitate God and to follow the example of Christ by walking in love. Great, great incentive. Let's pray. Heavenly Father, thank You, Lord, so much for this application section of Ephesians and for the challenge. But I pray, Lord, that we wouldn't see this as something that we can't achieve, but that we would make this our great pursuit day by day by day, because we love You so much and this glorifies You. So Lord, may we look at You and contemplate Your great forgiveness and love for us when we least deserved it. And may love then compel us to be like You and to love like You and to live like You for Your glory till we die and see You face to face. Speak to our hearts, convict us in a good way, and may we encourage one another in these things. We love You. We thank You. In Jesus' name, amen.
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6: 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It's about us partnering with God and Him being our strength when we are weak.
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8: 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We're so glad you're here to listen. Today's program is part one of Pastor Alan's message called Let's Be God Smart, Abundance and Poverty. 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
9: We began a study, and I want to continue it, a series of talks, really with an invitation. I want to ask you if you'd consider becoming God smart. Thank you for that overwhelming response. I'm sorry, that's the only outline I brought today, so we're going to have to work with that. But, you know, we live in a confusing time. And there's a lot of ways to be smart. You can be book smart. You can be street smart. You can have horse sense. Some of you have an ability to fix things. You can look at things that aren't working and you know how to put them back together. I can take things apart. It's that back together part where I usually struggle. I have extra pieces when I'm done. There's a lot of ways to be smart. Some of you see color and fashion and know how to coordinate it. Some of you don't. And often we can tell the difference. So there's a lot of different ways to be smart, but there's one that really transcends all of those categories. And none of those are right. They're inherently wrong. I think they reflect gifts and abilities and interests, and that's appropriate. But the Bible extends to us the possibility of being God smart, being wise in the ways of God. And I would submit to you that is of tremendous value, because it will have value for both time and for eternity. And there's one book in the Bible that gives us the keys to being God smart. In fact, that's the whole focus of the book of Proverbs. The book of Proverbs is a bit unique, though. You know, the Bible's a collection of books. It's not a single book. It's a collection of it's 66 books, and they're different genres and different styles, written across a broad period of time and history with different authors. The original languages were different. A lot of distinctions about that. But the book of Proverbs is unique. There's no parables in the book of Proverbs. There's no miracle stories. It's not principally about theological statements or doctrinal positions. It doesn't give us the community rules like the books of Moses do. It kind of occupies a separate place. It's usually referred to as one of the wisdom books, but it's God's wisdom. Wisdom isn't just knowledge, it's the appropriate use of information. God's smart. So I want to take two or three sessions and see if we could gain a little momentum towards being God smart. How many of you would be interested in that now? That's a little better. A moment ago, it was a little sketchy. I was going to give my testimony again. So to do that, I think we have to recognize that the messaging that comes at us from our culture, for the most part, does not embrace a biblical worldview. In fact, we talk quite a bit about the theater of the absurd, and it's just stunning to me what they push into the public square. They say it to us, and they expect us to act like that's normal. You know, the language is being manipulated in a very creative, amazing way to me. It's fascinating to watch, but it's disconnected from reality. You know, marriage is not a political idea or a sociological idea. It's God's idea. God's the one that designed marriage and the nuclear family. Those come from God. They predate any civilization we understand. We're introduced to those in the earliest chapters of the book of Genesis. So marriage is God's idea. And you can redefine it, but it doesn't mean God changed his mind. You know, you can change the label on an elephant and call it a squirrel, but it won't help it climb a tree. And the things that are being pushed at us that it's difficult to distinguish between men and women. No, it really isn't. You have that capability. And I don't care how educated somebody is, it just means they're educated, but they're not clever. They're not God smart. Because God doesn't say that's confusing. I think we understand intuitively that men probably shouldn't compete with women in athletics. Okay? Now, there are some exceptional persons that might be able to withstand that kind of rigor, but if you take a normal distribution of people, reasonably in the same life stage, that's not a good idea. But in this particular season of our culture and our history, we're being told that's absolutely normal and you shouldn't notice. That having no borders and no security doesn't make you vulnerable. You shouldn't believe that makes you vulnerable. Well, if that's true, then you don't need locks on your car or your home. I mean, we understand that what's being said is patently absurd. But it's being said with such authority, and it's being said by people with positions of power and influence, and it's being taught in universities and celebrated in the Smithsonian and all the things. And so we get a little addled. And I would submit to you the solution is being God smart. Let's have God's wisdom. So here's the idea. There's 31 chapters in the book of Proverbs. If you simply read a chapter a day, the chapter that corresponds with the date. Today is the 30th, I think. So you'd read chapter 30 today. And as you read it, whichever verse seems to speak to you in that day. Now here's the key. If you read it and you think, none of those spoke to me, read it again. If you know you're going to keep reading until one of them speaks up, you'll start listening. And then make a little note out in the margin of your Bible for that verse and the month, and so that you'll begin to build a record. You'll read through the book of Proverbs every month. Over the course of a year, you'll read it a dozen times, and you'll begin to become familiar a bit with God's wisdom. It'll change your life. It will change your life. Proverbs is the one book in the Bible that will tell you the ending at the beginning. It tells you that if you choose this behavior, this is what will happen to you. That is valuable information. Some of you old enough remember there used to be a television show, Let's Make a Deal. You could pick boxes or doors. And Proverbs tells you what's behind the door before they open it. You'll know whether you're a big winner or you're going home sad. See, life doesn't have to be so mysterious. The Proverbs, God's wisdom won't remove you from the arena of human suffering. It won't keep evil from touching your life. We live in a fallen, broken world. It won't remove all the difficulties. But it will give you the confidence that you have chosen a path and the outcome of that path. It doesn't mean every day or every step is easy. I'm not saying that. I'm telling you, you can know the ending at the beginning. And that's a wisdom, if it's available to you, I can't imagine saying no. There's a category introduced to us in the Bible. There's a set of behaviors that God labels as foolish. And the word that we use for people that choose to do what God said is foolish is a fool. Now, one of my life aspirations is to not live in the category that God calls foolish. Now, I've done some foolish things. So there have been times I have played the fool. But I do not intend to purchase real estate there. And the book of Proverbs will help you. So that's our goal. We're going to spend, I don't know how many, 3 or 4 sessions working through some of this. Solomon is credited as being the author, or at least the editor of the Proverbs. Maybe he didn't write them all, but he collected them. The wisest of all of Israel's kings, Solomon's son, the son of David and Bathsheba. A son who certainly had some spiritual hurdles to overcome as a part of his journey. Very different character than King David. King David was a shepherd boy that God called. David was a warrior king. Before David ever stepped onto a public awareness at all, he had taken down lions and bears and in defending the flock, and he was prepared to meet Goliath with the confidence that God would deliver the most intimidating physical warrior of his generation into his hand. With no armor and no formal military training, he had a relationship with God. But Solomon's a very different person. Solomon didn't start as a shepherd. Solomon was not a warrior. Solomon was born in the palace. Solomon was born to the purple. Solomon had a different, completely different kind of existence. But early in his life, Solomon displayed a humility that brought the blessing of God. It's one of the principles we'll look at in Proverbs. That if you'll cultivate humility, it will bring untold good things to you. And God said, because of your humility and your desire to honor the people I have entrusted to you, I will give you all the things you didn't ask for. And he becomes the wisest king in the history of Israel. The wealthiest king in the history of Israel. But his life also took a tragic turn at the end of his life. He used marriage as a political tool. And he married women from a variety of cultures and a variety of faiths. And later in his life, they turned his heart. There's a legitimate question as to whether or not Solomon will make the cut for eternity. It's a tragedy, you know, to have tremendous power and influence and wealth and accomplishment, all of the things that seem to be what we would strive for, and yet miss your opportunity to bring alignment to your life with God. That's not God-smart, folks. Our journey through time is brief. You're an eternal creature. You will spend eternity somewhere. We want to spend it with the Lord.
8: Before we return to today's message, Pastor Allen wants to share a book to help you be free from worry.
9: In the Sermon on the Mount, Jesus said a half a dozen times, do not worry. Not a suggestion, it's a directive. I have a question. Are you living in obedience to Jesus or are you ignoring him? Well, we got a new book, it'll help you. It's called Freedom from Worry. It's really a how-to guide to live a life in the peace that Jesus promised us. You don't have to have a life choked with fear and anxiety and worry. You can be free. Let's cooperate with Jesus. It's the best way to walk through our days, I promise.
8: 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That's 855-577-2255. Now, let's get back to Pastor Allen with his message called Let's Be God Smart, Abundance and Poverty. Tune in tomorrow to hear part two.
9: I gave you just an introduction to Solomon a bit at 2 Chronicles 9 and 22. Solomon was greater in riches and wisdom than all the other kings of the earth. All the kings of the earth sought audience with Solomon to hear the wisdom that God had put in his heart. Year after year, they came and brought gifts, articles of silver and gold, robes, weapons, spices, horses, and mules. Had any mules gifted to you lately? Solomon had 4,000 stalls for horses and chariots. That's been like having a garage with space for 4,000 cars. He had choices for transportation. 12,000 horses, which he kept in the chariot cities and also with him in Jerusalem. The king made silver as common in Jerusalem as stones and cedar as plentiful as sycamore fig trees in the foothills. Solomon imported his horses from other nations. It's a fancy way of saying Solomon rang the bell on success and accumulation. So he knew a little bit about that. Today's lesson, I want to focus on one specific aspect of Proverbs, on the conversations that deal with abundance and poverty. There's more than 100 verses in the book of Proverbs, 31 chapters. There's more than 100 verses that deal with behaviors that will either bring the blessing of God and prosperity to your life, or it will move it away from you. That sounds like something I want to know more about. So I'm going to walk through it with you. I'm not going to spend a lot of time. I just want to introduce you to the concept. You can do your own research. It's just 31 chapters. If you read a chapter a day and you'll stick with it for a few months, it will change your life. I would ask you at the beginning, well, I'll take a break and ask you that in a moment. Let's look at the big picture. Proverbs 10, verse 22. The blessing of the Lord brings wealth and he adds no trouble to it. Again, it's not complicated. These are really simple, straightforward, kind of pithy, The blessing of the Lord brings something to your life. It'll bring wealth. People say, oh, I don't want to be wealthy. God didn't ask if you wanted. He said, if I bless you, that'll be an outcome. Now, spoiler alert, none of us think we're wealthy. We know somebody we think that's wealthy, but we're not wealthy. Right? It's like being healthy. If your goal is to be healthy, you don't think you're there yet. Another half an ounce would be better. And if you're healthy than me and I look at you and I go, oh, you've gotten really fit. You go, oh, no, not really. I'm almost like a half an ounce over my goal weight. And I have no compassion for you whatsoever. I'm going to start sending Twinkies to your home. And wealth is like that. So the goal isn't to chase wealth. The goal is to live in the midst of God's blessing. But that comes from God. It doesn't come. What's not stated is important. It doesn't come because our IQ is incredibly high. Or we were born to the right family, or we went to the right school. The blessing of the Lord will bring that, and He adds no trouble to it. I want to live in a space where God is not bringing trouble to me. Amen. Trouble may come, but if the trouble didn't come from God, I know somebody that will help me overcome the trouble. If God is troubling you, that's a whole different conversation. Your choices, your actions deliver outcomes to your life. That's the message of Proverbs. So we can choose to engage in behaviors that will bring the blessings of God. Somebody will inevitably go, Pastor, I don't know if I believe that. Okay. You'll have to choose what you believe.

0: Here's today's word of encouragement with pastor and attorney, Mosley Collins.
1: The Bible says that when Jesus came to his own received him not. But as many as did receive him, to them he gave the power to become the children of God. What a wonderful thing that comes from receiving Jesus as Savior.
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2: Very biblical. Remember when Jesus taught us to pray? He taught us to pray that very idea. What did he say? Give us this day our daily bread. That's not what we want. That's not what I want. I want all the bread I'm ever going to need for all my days. And I want it stored in a warehouse, and I want the deed to the warehouse and the key to the lock. And if I'm having kind of a bad day, I want to go over and walk barefoot right around all the bread. Look at all of my bread, all I'm ever going to need. I got it all stored up. I am golden. That's not what we're taught to chase. That's not to be. Give me neither poverty nor riches, but give me only my daily bread. Keep falsehood and lies far from me. Folks, we live in a day where the truth in the language of Isaiah has fallen in the street. Lying has become so commonplace, so pervasive. Kathy and I were going someplace. We heard a report on the radio that air traffic controllers were falsifying their time cards. And because of it, there'd been a collision and lives were lost. Air traffic controllers. Air traffic controllers. Clocking, leaving. Not being present. That's not a good idea. That's like having surgery and you find out your anesthesiologist is cheating on their time clock. Well, man, I know I should have been paying attention, but I wanted to go to the ball game. We're living in a culture, when you hear the reports, you think, that can't be. And God has said there are choices we can make that will keep falsehood and lies out of our engagement. We're not going to remove them from the arena, but there's a protection from it. That's a better way to live. Now, I could go on with that, but you get the notion that godliness will bring with it blessings and protection and provision. And ungodliness will bring you the opposite. We have to choose. This is a very different understanding of your faith than thinking of it in terms of making a profession of faith and taking a dip in the pool and then waiting to hear the trumpet. That you're going to manage your life with your plan and your purposes and your strategy and your desires and your objectives and my goals and my academic success and my business scheming and all those things. I'm not opposed to that. I like a good plan. But I very much want to order my life so that I'm in a place where the blessings of God will come to me. Which means I have to talk to myself. I have to realign my heart. That's not intuitive to me. That's not innate within me. I need the guidance that comes from the book of Proverbs to help me understand the character of God. I'm not going to get the character of God from the Wall Street Journal. See, the character of God doesn't reside in a political party. Politics is downstream of our faith, folks. The reason we have so much wickedness and ungodliness and immorality being bannered about in the public square is because the church has not been salt and light. We've hidden from the conversation. We've discussed the moral values and principles of the first century, but we haven't wanted to have the conversation about the 21st century. There's a compare and contrast I gave you in that next section. It shows us the kind of the two extremes. Look at Proverbs 11:24. One man gives freely, and yet he gains even more. That's bizarre. How do you gain by being generous? Well, it's a biblical principle. Well, that doesn't seem intuitive. It isn't. Apart from God, it makes no sense. It's like sharing. I have brothers. When I was little, my parents used to want me to share with my brothers. Like if I had M&Ms, don't you want to share with your brothers? What's the answer to that? Well, of course not. Tell my brothers to get their own M&Ms. But my parents were bigger than me exponentially, and they said, no, I think you will share. And I'm thinking to myself, only while you're watching.

0: watching. But there was a principle they were trying to instill in me. I didn't know it was biblical. I didn't know that one man gives freely and yet gains even more. Another withholds unduly but comes to poverty. There's two extremes. You can be generous and find that your generosity will bring gain to your life. Or you can be stingy, and in your stinginess, in your attention, your attempt to hold everything, you will lose. That's a biblical principle. You can order your life around that. That's not determined by your boss or your IQ or your academic training or whether you are favored or not favored in your place of employment. That comes from the kingdom of Almighty God. Look at Proverbs 10:4. Lazy hands make a man poor, but diligent hands bring wealth. Hard work will bring something to your life. It may not bring it every day. Hard work will make you want to work smarter. I promise, if you're paying any attention at all. But laziness will bring poverty to you. So work is a value, a biblical value, that will bring the blessing of God. We should teach our children that. Look at Proverbs 13, verse 22. A good man leaves an inheritance for his children's children, but a sinner's wealth is stored up for the righteous. That's worth knowing. That's God's statement. That's as factual as gravity.
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13: 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Now, this series is all about who Jesus really is, not the Jesus of popular opinion, but the Jesus of the Bible, God Himself, who stepped into our world. And in this final message, we'll see the day when Jesus returns to rule and reign on this earth from Jerusalem. You see, one day the Lord Himself is going to set up His kingdom, right here where we live. Every government, every ruler will bow to Him. It's the answer to that prayer we've prayed so many times, Your will be done on earth as it is in heaven. So today, Pastor Jack teaches us that Jesus will reign in justice and also in mercy. You see, none of us really wants what we deserve. We want His mercy, and that mercy comes only through Jesus Christ. Now with his message called Christ and His Millennial Rule. Here's pastor and Bible teacher, Jack Hibbs.
14: If you've ever been sick, there's good nurses and then there's great nurses. And you know what makes the great nurse better than the good nurse? They both know the same thing. The great nurse is the one that comes and pets you on the head or strokes your hand or somehow does something about your pain. I don't want a nurse to come up and say, well, you know why you're in such pain? It's because you've got a 4 foot long, you know, and that's why. Well, thank you very much. I feel better now that I know this. No, I want a nurse to come up and say, listen, you're going to make it, buddy. In fact, you know what? And you know, when you're just like a child, those of you who have young kids, when they stub their toe or get hurt, at least our pediatrician told us the right thing. You ought to try this. When your child is hurt, pick them up, grab them, hold them, and take your fingernails and just scratch their back or rub their back or whatever it is. Even if they've got a boo-boo on their finger, scratch their back or rub their other arm. Give their senses a pleasant stimulant. It overrides or comforts the pain that they're focused on. Mercy! Give me that kind of a nurse, and I'll do better. Give me that kind of a doctor, and I'll get better probably quicker. God is into giving mercy. Why would you be such a fool as to reject God's mercy? He will execute justice on you. He will execute his righteousness on you. But he extends mercy, and mercy only comes through the person of Jesus Christ. God's mercy comes. Secondly, this morning we see that God's creation shall be healed when Jesus Christ comes, and only when Jesus Christ comes shall the creation be ultimately healed. Now, I don't want to derail you at all, but last week we talked about the second coming, and there is a deceptive act that Satan will do through the Antichrist, and there will be a temporary healing of nature. The Antichrist will deceive the world temporarily, but Jesus will come and he's going to implement a healing to the earth. Isaiah 65, verse 17. Isaiah 65, 17 says, behold, I will create a new heaven and a new earth, for the former will not come to mind, neither shall it be remembered. Be glad and rejoice forever in what I create, for I will create Jerusalem to be a delight and its people a joy. I will rejoice over Jerusalem and take delight in her people. The sound of weeping and crying will be heard in her no more. Never again will there be any infant who lives but a few days, or an old man who does not live out his years. And he who dies at the age of 100 will be thought to be a youth. During the millennium, Jesus is so going to rejuvenate the environment that longevity is going to increase in the lives of those mortals that have lived into the kingdom. That's pretty cool. When somebody dies during the millennium at the age of 100, people are going to say, what happened? Why'd he die? Longevity is going to increase. You're going to say, well, I don't believe it. Well, you know, read your Bible. When the environment was more pure, Noah and Enoch and others, Methuselah lived a long time. Scientists tell us this is true. Scientific evidence proves that this is a fact. You know, every 7 years, your body goes through a metabolic purging and tries to rejuvenate itself. Did you know your heart, when examined, has been a tool made that can beat forever? The tools of your body have been engineered to live forever. Death is a mystery. Until you read the Bible, it says death came into the world because man sinned. During the millennium, men will live long periods of time before they die. And a person who dies at the age of 100 will be considered a person to be as one who dies in their youth today. Amazing. God will heal the earth. How so? He's going to restore the physical creation. Isaiah 55, 11, 12, and 13. So shall my word go forth from my mouth. It shall not return unto me void. It shall accomplish what I please. And it shall prosper in that thing for which I have sent it. For you shall go out with joy and be led forth with peace. The mountains and the hills shall break forth into singing before you. And all the trees of the field will clap their hands. Instead of thorns coming up, cypress trees will arise. And instead of briars, there shall come up the myrtle tree. Isn't that beautiful? Isn't that interesting? The millennium, when he comes, is going to be a wonderful restoration to the creation. Now look at this picture. Some of you recognize this, don't you? Mirror Lake, just north up here in Yosemite. It's a beautiful sight. You know what? According to the book of Isaiah and the book of Jeremiah, this stinks. When the kingdom is established by Christ and his healing goes out to the environment, this is going to look probably like an alley. This is, look at this beautiful sight, and yet it's under the bondage of sin. Did you know that? The Bible says it's under the bondage of sin. Creation is, nature is. Well, consider this as well. Look at that image and listen to this verse, Zechariah 14, verse 8. And in that day, there shall be living waters that flow forth from Jerusalem, half of them toward the Mediterranean Sea, half of them toward the Dead Sea, both in summer and winter, it will occur. And the Lord shall be king over all of the earth. In that day, it shall be, the Lord is one. His name is one. And the land shall be turned into a garden. This is Wyoming. This is the Great Falls there in the Grand Canyon of the Yellowstone National Park. But just think about this for a moment. When Jesus Christ comes, it says that his foot is going to touch the Mount of Olives, and it's going to cleave northward and southward, leaving a great canyon. And a river is going to come out, and it's going to go out to the healing of the world. The Dead Sea is going to be healed, which is, you know why they call it the Dead Sea? It's 1,300 feet below sea level. Sometimes some of the hottest temperatures on earth are recorded there. Not only that, but it is the deadest of water. It's dead. It's sterilized. It's so salty. It's the most saline body of water on the face of the earth, more than Salt Lake and more than Salton Sea. God's going to give it life. Jesus is going to give it life. Zephaniah chapter 3. There's a book you haven't heard in a while. Zephaniah. You probably read that today in your devotions on your way to church, didn't you? Zephaniah 3:14 says, "Sing, O daughter of Zion, and shout, O Israel. Be glad and rejoice with all your heart, O daughter of Jerusalem. The Lord has taken away your judgments, and he has cast out your enemy. The King of Israel, the Lord, is in the midst of you, and you shall see disaster no more." This is a beautiful, beautiful shot and testimony of God's restoration of what he's going to do, and he's going to do it from Jerusalem. Look with me again. Creation will be maintained by him personally. Yeah, maintained. How so? Just simply this. Ezekiel 47 tells us, verse 9, that swarms of living creatures will live wherever that river flows. There will be large numbers of fish because this water flows there and makes the salt water fresh. So where the river flows, everything will live. That is going to be a beautiful, beautiful time. Look at this. Now somebody climbed up that mountaintop to take that shot. Look how lush and beautiful that is. And yet it's still under the confines and requirements and demands of sin. We live in a fallen world. It's important that we understand that. I want you to keep hold of that because we go to the third point, which is this, and it's extremely important. Creation shall be renewed spiritually. So wait a minute. What do you mean creation shall be renewed spiritually? Well, jot down Romans chapter 8, verse 21 for one thing. Romans 8, 21 tells us, "Because the creation itself also will be delivered from the bondage of sin or corruption into the glorious liberty of the children of God." That will happen during the millennium. "For we know that the whole creation groans and labors with birth pains even until now." Now, I don't want to personify creation too much, but let me ask you something. Let me just play with you for a moment here. When Jesus told the Pharisees, remember when the Pharisees says, "Jesus, shut your disciples up." Jesus says, "I tell you, if they were to keep quiet, these very rocks and stones would cry out." Was Jesus exaggerating, lying, or misleading them? No, he can't do that. He's God. I only wished for a moment that Jesus would have looked at the disciples and said, "Okay, shh." Wouldn't that have been cool? The boulders would have went, "Hosanna, praise the Lord." And the little pebbles would have went, "Hosanna, praise the Lord." It would have been the ultimate, you know, rock concert. It would have been perfect. When he says that in the fields, the trees will clap their hands. Now, trees don't have hands. But trees have leaves. You ever been under a tree, a great tree, in a big wind? It's awesome. He says, "Man, when my son is enthroned in Jerusalem and righteousness reigns, The trees of the field will clap their hands. It's going to be a great time. There'll be a spiritual renewal. I'm not saying that the tree is God or even a spiritual entity. No, I'm not saying that by any means. I had you New Agers excited there for a second, didn't I? There's no life in a crystal. There's no life as redeeming value in a tree. Yes, there's life in a tree, but there's not redemptive life. Hate to say this, but even your little cute cat or dog has a soul. It doesn't have a spirit. Jesus didn't die for your cat or your dog. He died for humans. He died for us. But in an amazing way, creation is going to be liberated from the bondage that mankind is held to right now. Could it be that the whales, you know, they're out in the water saying, when is this whaling thing going to stop or whatever? I don't know. It's just somehow nature is going to identify with the redemption of the sons of men, sons of mankind, the sons of God, his children. It's going to be an awesome day.
1: 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And now, let's get back to today's message. Once again, here's Pastor Jack.
14: And thirdly, mankind shall know the Lord. Mankind shall know the Lord. Now listen to this carefully. Hebrews chapter 8, verse 10. Hebrews 8, 10 begins there, and it says, "For this is the covenant that I will make with the house of Israel. After those days, saith the Lord, I will put my laws into their mind and write them on their hearts, and I will be their God, and they will be my people. None of them shall teach his neighbor, and none of them shall say to his neighbor, know the Lord, for all shall know me." That's an interesting passage. During the millennium, the world will know of the Lord himself. Listen, will the world all be converted? No, because sad to say, at the end of 1,000 years, the Bible says that there will be those living who will refuse the lordship, the kingship of Jesus Christ. Hey, let me ask you something right now. Do you believe that Jesus Christ exists? Can you even say now, yeah, I believe in God, but is he the Lord of your life? Do you say that Jesus is God and that he's king, he's creator, there's nobody else but him? But nobody at work can tell you from anybody else, that nobody in your neighborhood can distinguish you being different. Don't get me wrong, I'm not saying you should be obnoxious. I'm saying you should be a Christian. Well, you know, I'm not outward about things. Let me ask you this. When your boss or when your coworker is sick, can't you say to them, I'm going to pray for you, or I've prayed for you? You know, maybe you couldn't remember the 5 ways of leading somebody to Christ, but you can say to them, you know, I'm a Christian, I'm going to pray for you. Can't you say it? Or are you embarrassed? Remember, the one who you claim to follow was suspended on a cross, naked, and died for you. Died for me. I can turn to my friend at work and say, you know what, I'll pray for your marriage situation, or I'll pray for your sick child. You don't have to stand on a soapbox to do that. You know, write them a note. I'm praying for your family. I'm praying for your condition. Can the world tell the difference that we know him? In that time, during the millennial age, everyone will know the Lord. Then why do some perish without God during that period of time? For the same reason why it's happening today. People know about Jesus Christ. They don't know Jesus Christ. They're religious, but they don't know him. Man shall see his earthly rule. The world will see it. So much so, Zechariah 13, verse 6 tells us that he will be questioned. Where did you get these wounds in your body? Where did they come from, Jesus? And Jesus will say to them, I received them in the house of my friends. Isn't that interesting? Oh, these wounds, these scars, they're a result of my first coming to Jerusalem. People didn't believe in me and rejected me, and I was taken out of the land of the living and beaten and crucified. Secondly, man shall enjoy his benefits if they believe in him or not. The blessings of God will swallow the earth. And that's a wonderful thing. The Bible says, you know, it's the goodness of God that leads a man to repentance. Read the fine print. If the goodness of God doesn't lead you to repent and believe in him, he'll use other means. But no one perishes from this globe having first decided to bow the knee to Jesus or not. I don't care who you are. I had a friend of mine tell me the other day that his mother, who was a tremendously godly woman, became ill and slipped into a coma. And was in a coma for 2 years. And during that period of time, her sons came back to know the Lord. And the week after they came back, they're now older in life. She was very, very old. The week that they came back to know the Lord, she died. Now, I don't know if you've ever talked to somebody who's been in a coma, but a lot of people who've been in a coma have come out and said, I heard everything. I was very aware. I was just locked inside my body. Could it be that someone had prayed for you, or even now is even praying for you? Maybe this woman was praying for her sons in her comatose state. When her ministry apparently seemed to be done, her sons came back home, stuck being the prodigal. The benefits of God. You may be an evolutionist or an atheist right now, and you're enjoying the benefits of God. You know, my God created the molecular structure of the air that you're breathing right now. Do you know that he could change that structure right before it enters your lungs, or he can just, from right where you're sitting in your vicinity, extract the three necessary components of the air that we breathe, and you suffocate now? Well, I don't believe it. Well, if that's real, have them do it to me now. Somebody said that to Billy Graham on the campus of Harvard. If God is God, this young man said to Billy Graham, I'm giving him 5 minutes to strike me dead. Billy Graham, in a moment of genius, said, my son, do you think you can exhaust the patience of God in 5 minutes? That's not Billy Graham. That's the Holy Spirit talking. Well, if God is God, have him do this. Have him do this. No, my friend, you know what? If you knew who you were dealing with, you'd be the one jumping through the hoops. There's a day that he's going to come and judge in righteousness. And the beautiful thing is, you can cash in on the deal this morning that Jesus took all of your sin's penalty, all of your sin's debt, and paid up front for it. You just need to come and enjoy his wonderful benefits that he has provided. And finally, man shall vote upon his throne. That is, that in that time, near the end of the millennium, the scripture says that men will change their hearts toward the Lord and go against him. And the Bible says they'll finally get their prayer answered. It says simply in the book of Revelation that when they turn and encircle Jerusalem to attack it, it says that fire comes down out of the atmosphere and consumes them dead. It's over. I mean, that's all that's mentioned. Well, if God is God, let him consume me. Let him eat me in his judgment and in his fire. Do you think you can exhaust the patience of God? He loves you so much that he's given you wealth that you can't even imagine. You're clothed this morning. You're breathing. You're here, you're either full or hungry or whatever, all because God has given you life. In this series that we now complete here and now, we ought to be able to say, I know Jesus and his person and his authority better. And if you've been holding out on him, now's the time for you to say, all right, all right, Lord, it's all yours. In fact, while we're closing, the worship group can come forward. I want to lay out to three different groups of people this morning this challenge. First of all, Christians, we need to get ready. We need to walk ready. We need to be ready for him. We need to know what the Bible says. Stop being ignorant about the scriptures. When somebody knocks on your door, stop drawing your curtain shut and hiding behind the doorknob. When those guys in the 10-speed pull up, or those other guys with the briefcases come knocking on your door, open that door up and say, "My Jesus said you'd be coming in the last days. Come on in. I've got the answers for you. Let's turn to the Bible." Christian, the Bible says we better be able to give an answer to everyone who asks of us, a reason for the hope that lies within us, and to give it to them with respect and with meekness. Let's do it. It's not an option. You've got to do it. The second group of people are those that might in here be atheists or evolutionists. The Bible says that the fool has said in his heart there is no God. Notice, the fool has said where? In his heart, because he can't say it in his head. The evidence is overwhelming. The engineer, great designer, the creator, the master engineer lives. You know it in your head. It's your heart you're trying to convince. And you deceive your heart by saying, "There is no God, there is no God, there is no God." And you'll crawl under every little rock trying to find some new evidence. And you find it and you herald it as the new thing. And I've got the link and it's all going to be. And then as we apply scientific research, a couple months later, it's found out to be nothing again. It speaks of the design creator.
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3: 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Life is not always peaceful. Wars happen. Conflicts rage. Lives are lost. The news is inundated with updates. Issues are turned inside out, angle upon angle scrutinized. In the midst of opposition to war, we can all agree. We all long for an end to bombs dropping, for casualties to stop, and freedom for all. 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
18: This is Pastor Robert Briggs of the Union Gospel Mission in Sacramento, and we want to let you know about some changes that are happening in the downtown area near our mission. The city are putting in a safe camping ground less than 50 yards from our front gate. This is going to be drawing in a lot more homeless people, and there's going to be greater need for our services. We want you to know about this so that you can be praying for us as we prepare for more neighbours, for more need to be met, and for more opportunities to serve the least, the last, and the lost in our city. We're going to continue with our food and our clothing and our shelter, but above all, we're going to have even more opportunity to bring the hope of the gospel. 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
20: It is the faith that is the core of what we believe, why we gather here, not because we are good, not because we are better, but because we believe that when we trust in the blood of Jesus Christ, that the wrath of God passes over us, not our goodness, but His. 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
21: 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In today's lesson, Pastor Brian shares a message from John 1. As we investigate the life of John the Baptist, we see his pronouncing the coming of Jesus Christ. Dr. Chapel provides a good reminder from the humble words of John the Baptist, "I am not the Christ." You can find this lesson and many others when you visit unlimitedgrace.com. And while you're there, look for Pastor Brian's book, The Multi-Generational Church Crisis. This compelling book asks the question of the church, what could be accomplished in the name of Christ if we could better understand each other? Let's hear now from Dr. Brian Chapel as he shares the lesson, Make Way for the Lamb.
20: There's an old parable that tells of a king who wanted to test the loyalty of his guests, and so he had a craftsman prepare a golden goblet, large and ornate, a goblet that could be filled with the finest wine that was intended to both please and intoxicate. Because as the guests were being tested by the king, he would drink of the great blessing that the king were offering, not recognizing that at the very bottom of the goblet, only to be seen after the wine was drained, was an emerald serpent with diamond eyes of incalculable value. The intent with the one who had drunk, now whose will and mind had been weakened, was to see if there would be a temptation to steal from the king who had been so generous. The parable is not without application in the Christian life. For after all, is it times when we have drunk most deeply of the blessing of the Lord that we become the most vulnerable to temptation? You would think it the opposite, that when you're on some spiritual high, having just experienced some great blessing or won some great spiritual battle, that you would be at the absolute point of strength. But somehow, lifted high, we are often on a cliff ready for a spiritual fall. What John is telling us through the example of John the Baptist is when you have drunk deeply of the blessing of the Lord, been tempted and even fallen, at the bottom of the cup is mercy. The way we see it is maybe through an unlikely person. We think of John the Baptist as being such a hero, a warrior for the Lord. After all, he is the one intended to announce who Jesus is. And he begins with great humility, declaring who Jesus is by first declaring who he, John the Baptist, actually is not. You may remember the account. As John is explaining who he is, people come and ask him, and he confesses, verse 20 of chapter 1, "I am not the Christ." I'm going to announce him, but I am not he. Who is the Christ? That Christ that the people are expecting is the fulfillment of the promise to David, that there would be a king from the line of David who would have an eternal kingdom to save God's people. And the people, the Jews, have been looking for centuries for this Christ to come. And now, as John is with great power in the wilderness declaring the word of God, people are saying, "Are you the Christ?" And John the Baptist says, "I am not he. The one who comes after me is greater than me because he was before me. The true Christ is not me." Then they said, "Well, then are you Elijah?" Do you know why they asked the question, "Are you Elijah?" Because if you're not the Christ, maybe you are the prophet who is meant to prepare for him. Some of you will recognize that the very last book of the Old Testament is the book of Malachi. And in the very last book of the Old Testament, the very last chapter of the Old Testament, the very last verses of the last chapter of the last book of the Old Testament is a promise. Elijah will come again to prepare for the very great and awesome day of the Lord. He will turn the hearts of the fathers to their children, the children to their fathers. There will be great repentance in the kingdom as God is preparing a way through his prophet. And now as John comes preaching repentance to the leadership and the people of Israel, people say, "Are you Elijah? Are you the one that God would send to prepare the way for the great Messiah at the end of time?" And John the Baptist says, "I'm not Elijah either." "Then are you the prophet?" Now the words don't mean much to you, but to the Jews they knew exactly what was being asked. Moses, way back at the beginning of this writing of God's plan for his people, said that when he, Moses, would gone, ultimately God would send another prophet like Moses to whom God would give the word and deliver his people. And so now the question is, if you are not Elijah and you're not the Christ, are you that prophet who is going to be giving us the word of God in such a way that creation itself would be changed by the ultimate coming of the Messiah? And John the Baptist says, I'm not the prophet either." "Well, who are you then if you're not him?" "Well," John the Baptist says, "I'm not the one who has the ability of the Christ." And this is said in very special language. If you look in your Bibles in John chapter 1, you may remember in verse 26 of chapter 1 of John, John answers, having said he's not Christ, not Elijah, not the prophet, he answered them in verse 26 saying, "I baptize with water. But among you stands one you do not know, even he who will come after me, whose sandal I am not worthy of latching." Now you say, why is John making a point that his baptism is with water? Baptism, as we know it, was not an unusual thing in Jewish households or practice. We don't recognize it so much anymore, but baptisms of various sorts were a regular purification practice in ancient Jewry, so that there were many forms of baptisms. You may remember at one point Jesus and his disciples got in trouble, think of it now, because they did not baptize their hands before they ate, as the Jewish leaders expected them to do. Well, they were expecting a purification ritual where people would hold out their hands and water would be poured over their hands. Even the tables were to be, quote unquote, baptized. The tables were to be washed with water. And of course, if you were to go up to the temple, it wasn't just tables or pots and pans or hands that were to be washed. You yourself were to be washed before you could enter the temple to pray or to offer sacrifice. There were many types of, quote unquote, baptismos. Baptisms, some sprinkling, some pouring, some immersion, various ways in which the people of God would be purified externally, temporarily, to honor God. John says, I baptize with water. But if you look at verse 33, he says that the one who is coming will do something else. Verse 33, I myself did not know him, this one who is to come, but he who sent me to baptize with water said to me, he on whom you see the Spirit descend and remain, this is he who baptizes with what? The Holy Spirit. This is something different. Not external and temporary. But there is one who comes to baptize, to cleanse, with something that will be internal and life-giving. There will be a Holy Spirit who comes, and this cleansing experience will be absolutely life-giving. Changing as new life is imparted by the baptism of this Messiah, this Christ who is to come. I am not he. I am not that Christ. I have certain ability, certain gifts, certain calling, but I am not the Christ. Only he can give life. Now, as familiar as these words are to many of you, I want you to recognize their power in perhaps an unusual way. Kathy and I have a friend who, when he teaches this portion of Scripture to ministry students, actually has them go down the line of each desk in the class and repeat these words of John the Baptist. I am not the Christ. Which you might think is not a bad thing for ministry students to learn. I have gifts. I have the Word of God. I can preach. I can teach. All these different things. But I am not the Christ. I am not the salvation of God's people. I just point to another. But of course, it's not just a good lesson for ministry students. It's a good lesson for the people of God. Think about it. Now, 10 days ago, 260 of this church's leaders gathered together to think about our future. What does it mean to plan to do God's will going forward into another generation? And we divided ourselves, and will continue to be in various committees talking about major issues that this church needs to be thinking about. And you know, I am so encouraged as I think about who is on those various committees, different people of different backgrounds, ages, all kinds of different talented, smart, able, opinionated people who are being put on those committees. And you know, all of us have strong thoughts, strong feelings about what we think ought to be the right way to go. And many good things will be discussed, but each one of us needs to be on our knees first before God saying something. What is it? I am not the Christ. If it doesn't go my way, if it's not my opinion, if it's not entirely my way, if I haven't got the final word, I am not the Christ. And of course, it's not just for people in leadership. It's parents. It's youth leaders. It's those of us in any way responsible for other people's lives, or sometimes we see them going headlong into what we believe is folly, and we can do our best to share with them the thoughts that we have, the wisdom from God's Word, but ultimately we must say, I am not the Christ. I must pray for the one who is to work in your heart to do what I cannot do. Ultimately, it is not my power, my wisdom, my strength, my talent. I am not the Christ. And so I get on my knees and I pray for something greater than me to accomplish what God must in this church. I'm going to ask for you to do it right now. Can you just say these words with me? I am not the Christ. Say it again. I am not the Christ. It drives you to your knees. Because if I am not the Christ, I need him to navigate my life, to help get wisdom for other people's lives. I just begin this walk that John the Baptist is leading me on by echoing his own words, I am not the Christ. I need him.
0: 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It may seem hard for younger Christians to believe, but people over 50 were raised during an era when 90% of Americans identified as Christian. These older believers were once part of a majority group that understood the mission of the church was to take control of our culture, to halt its evils. At the same time, Christians under 50 have lived their entire lives perceiving themselves as a minority that needs to make credible their faith to a secular, pluralistic culture. These distinct experiences and perceptions have a profound impact on the priorities different generations have for church ministry. It's no wonder that younger and older believers don't always see eye to eye. 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And now, more from Brian Chappell on today's Unlimited Grace.
20: I am not the Christ. It drives you to your knees. Because if I am not the Christ, I need him to navigate my life, to help get wisdom for other people's lives. I just begin this walk that John the Baptist is leading me on by echoing his own words, I am not the Christ. I need him. So much does John want us to hear that. He declares not only who he is not the Christ, he declares who he is. Do you remember? That's verse 23. I am the voice of one crying out in the wilderness, make straight the way of the Lord, as the prophet Isaiah said. Why would John have been sent by God out into the wilderness to declare the coming of Jesus? I mean, why not in the city, in the place of population? I think I had some sense of it a few years ago when I was with a team and we were establishing a school in very rural Kenya. We were 3 hours beyond the very last rail stop. All paved roads were many, many hours back behind us. We were way, way out in the bush. And because we were establishing this theological education school where there had not been one previously in Kenya's history, we actually got a visit from the vice president of Kenya. Now, he did not come along the dirt trails that we had followed. He came in a helicopter with a military escort. And I cannot tell you what it does to you when you are out in the middle of a jungle, which you think you're hearing lots of noise because of the animal noises, but it is nothing like the thump, thump, thump, thump, thump, thump, thump, thump of the military helicopter that is coming. And I am telling you, it is shattering. You just want to tremble as you start hearing these military helicopters come through the jungle. The noise that would be drowned out in a civilized large city, you hear unfiltered and straight when you're in the wilderness. And John is saying in the wilderness, you make straight. You make a way for the one who is coming. And then tells us who he is. You know these words, they are verse 29, and Scott mentioned them earlier. The next day, he, that is John the Baptist, saw Jesus coming toward him and said, behold the Lamb of God who takes away the sin of the world. Why lamb? Why should the Prince of Heaven be identified as a lamb? Well, because he's the fulfillment of prophecy. You may remember the words of Isaiah that are being cited here. Isaiah, speaking of the coming Messiah, says, "He was oppressed and afflicted, yet opened not his mouth. Like a lamb led to slaughter, and like a sheep before his shearers." What Isaiah is saying and John is quoting is the way in which salvation will come through this Christ that God has promised is through suffering and sacrifice. The King who comes

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1: 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If you love and trust the Lord, he's going to show himself strong on your behalf today.
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2: When I see the blood in which you have put your faith, I will pass over you. It is the message that God's people claim ever since, that when Christ came as the unblemished lamb, the one who was without sin, the one who was innocent, and yet would take upon himself our sin, that what would occur would be a great exchange. John says he is the Lamb of God who would take away the sin of the world, but the way that he takes away the sin of the world is by taking it on himself. And what happens is that your sin and mine is made right before God because Christ took the penalty in his sacrifice. It is the thing that you and I must say to one another, to those who do not know the essential message of the gospel, that what God would do through Jesus Christ is he would let his son suffer for your sin and for my sin. And as we believe that, as we believe it was his blood that makes us right with God, faith in that has our sin taken away. The great exchange takes place. And it's why I say to you, to any who would hear today, if you don't know that, if you don't understand it, it is the faith that is the core of what we believe, why we gather here, not because we are good, not because we are better, but because we believe that when we trust in the blood of Jesus Christ, that the wrath of God passes over us, not our goodness, but his. We trust in the blood of an innocent shed for us. And as a consequence, our sin is taken away by the promise of God. Behold, the Lamb of God who takes away the sin of the world. He is my Jesus. That is why I believe in him. He did this for such as I. Now, for many of you in the room, that's the old, old story. And we love it, and it is wonderful. It is not the end of the story that you need to hear. What I have read to you is the most familiar portion of the life of John the Baptist as he is declaring the wondrous truth of the Lamb of God. But Paul Harvey, some of you in the room will know who that is, used to always end his news broadcast by saying what? Now you need to hear the rest of the story. And for that, I'm going to ask that you look at another place in your Bibles, that you look at Matthew chapter 11. As we look at what now happened to John the Baptist, the one who has had such power and privilege in announcing the Lamb of God, what's the rest of the story? Matthew chapter 11 and verse 2. Now when John, and that is John the Baptist, now when John heard in prison about the deeds of the Christ, he sent word by his disciples and said to them, "Are you the one who is to come? Or shall we look for another?" And Jesus answered them, "Go and tell John what you hear and see. The blind receive their sight, and the lame walk. Lepers are cleansed, and the deaf hear, and the dead are raised up, and the poor have good news preached to them. And blessed is the one who is not offended by me." Did you get it? The very one who has early in the ministry of Jesus said, "This is the Lamb of God who takes away the sin of the world. And by the revelation of God, I declare to you, this is the Son of God." We're now 2 years later in the life of John. Where is he? He's in prison. And he sends some of his messengers to ask Jesus a question. Really? Or are we supposed to look for another? The very one who's had such privilege and power in declaring who Christ is has now fallen off a cliff of spiritual confidence. And he asks this terrible question.

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10: The Bible says God is unchanging, the same yesterday, today, and forever. But in Jonah, God seems to change his mind about Nineveh. How can that be? Today on Turning Point, Dr. David Jeremiah explores that particular passage and explains the apparent contradiction. If you need reassurance of God's steadfastness, stay tuned as David introduces his eye-opening message, Does God Change His Mind?
11: Well, you know, the Bible says God's word is this, I change not. And we're told that Jesus Christ is the same yesterday, today, and forever. So how can God change his mind? We'll get to that in just a moment. But first, let me remind you that the study guide for this particular series, Jonah, the Runaway Prophet, is available. And I recommend it as a tool for your small group Bible studies. And you can use this for everyone in the group. You get one. You get the CDs. You're the facilitator. You stay a little bit ahead of everyone and move the discussion through the life of Jonah. What a great study. And it will have an impact on the lives of the people who go with you through the study, I promise. Go to davidjeremiah.org. You will find this study guide and many others available there for your use. Here is a wonderful discussion of a question that plagues a lot of people. If God is unchangeable, how does he change his mind? Right now, we're going to find out about that here on Turning Point. During the Civil War, President Abraham Lincoln had a general named George McClellan. McClellan was brilliant in many ways. He rebuilt and trained and led the demoralized Union Army, organized it, inspired loyalty among his troops. In fact, they loved him so much they called him Little Mac. But he had one major problem. He could not make decisions. He couldn't make up his mind. He would say we're going to do this and then not do it. He would settle on a strategy, then change it. He would commit to a timeline and then abandon it. And every new piece of information sent him back to the drawing board. He had his troops ready to fight, but he could never pull the switch to do it. And Lincoln, who he worked for, was so frustrated that he reportedly one time came to him and said, if General McClellan is not going to use the army, I would like to borrow it for a time. Because he got so frustrated watching this guy change his mind. But we've all had people around us who tell us they'll meet us somewhere and we take them at their word, they don't show up. Or you try to make a simple plan and they respond with uncertainty and hesitation. Over time, those kinds of relationships can become quite frustrating. And that raises the question, is God like that? I want to approach that question from one verse at the end of the third chapter of Jonah. In many ways, I would like to skip over this verse and go on to the rest of the story. But I can't do that because it's important that we talk about it. Here's the verse. Then God saw their works, that they turned from their evil way, and God relented from the disaster that he had said he would bring upon them, and he did not do it. The Bible says God relented. At first glance, it sounds like God changed his mind. The Bible consistently teaches us that God is changeless. I mean, theologians call this the immutability of God. We see this clearly in Malachi 3:6, where we read, "For I am the Lord God, I do not change, therefore you are not consumed, O sons of Jacob." Or Hebrews 13:8, "Jesus Christ the same yesterday, today, and forever." James 1:17 says, "Every good gift and every perfect gift is from above and comes down from the Father, with whom there is no variation or shadow of turning." In other words, God is unchanging and unchangeable. What God is today, he has always been, and what he has always been, he will always be. It is not proper to speak of what God will be or what God has been, because we can only speak of what God is. God lives in the forever present. Not in the past, not in the future. God is. Not God was or God will be. God is. He never changes. And that's the truth of the Bible. That's what we have known, most of us, all of our lives. One man, A.W. Pink, explained it this way. He said, "God cannot change for the better, for he is already perfect. And being perfect, he cannot change for the worse." So, students of the Bible know that God is immutable, that he never changes. That's what the Bible says. But they also know there are several passages in the Old Testament where God is described as changing his mind. For example, in 1 Samuel 15, the Bible says God regretted making Saul king. Here's what it says: "I greatly regret that I have set up Saul as king, for he has turned back from following me and not performed my commandments." And then in Genesis 6, concerning the generation before the flood, here's what God says about that: "And the Lord said, I will destroy men whom I have created from the face of the earth, both man and beast, creeping thing and birds of the air, for I am sorry that I have made them." Did you read that? And then in Jonah 3:10, God relents from the judgment he had announced against Nineveh. In the case of Saul, God regretted. In the days of Noah, God was sorry. And in Jonah 3, God relented. Some of you are thinking, now there's a contradiction in the Bible. It's in all of those books about the contradictions of the Bible. This is one of them. But before you reach that conclusion, let me just say this. These are not contradictions. Properly understood, they reveal one of the most powerful truths of the Scripture. They do not weaken the changeless character of God, they strengthen it. There never has been a time when this truth is more needed than today, because everywhere you look, there's fluctuation and change. And sometimes you wonder if anything's going to be stable ever again in your whole life. At a time when people are grabbing for anything that will stay put, it's wonderful to have a steadfast God we can trust, who's always the same. But what about these verses? First of all, let me say, this is not a contradiction, it is an accommodation. Put on your thinking cap and follow me. Here's what you need to understand. The Bible says that this God we're talking about is a spirit. John 4:24 says, "God is spirit, and those who worship him must worship him in spirit and in truth." How many of you have ever seen a spirit? Don't raise your hand. You can't see a spirit because a spirit doesn't have a body. So how do we understand God, who's a spirit? He doesn't have a body. We do. God speaks in spirit language. That's where he lives. We live in human language. And learning is taking what you do not know, and on the basis of what you do not know, coming to understand it. So if you know nothing, you could not ever learn. But learning uses what you already know to grasp what you do not yet know. So how could we know God unless he revealed himself to us in terms we can comprehend? I have no knowledge of spirit beings. I don't know how to comprehend them. Theology has a word for this process. It's a big, long word. It's anthropomorphism. It is made up of two Greek words, one anthropos, which means man, and morphe, which means form. And anthropomorphism is language about God put into human form. Without these, we would never understand God. That is just simply true. Let me show you what I mean. In Deuteronomy 33:27, we read, "The eternal God is your refuge, and underneath are the everlasting arms." Does God have arms? Does the Spirit have arms? Of course not. But God does what arms do. He upholds and undergirds his people. So how does he communicate our security to us? He gives us a picture we understand. Everlasting arms. Aren't you glad for the everlasting arms that hold you? That is who God is. We know that because he speaks in terms we can understand. Here's another one, John 10:29. "My Father who has given them to me is greater than all, and no one is able to snatch them out of my Father's hand." So does God have a hand? Does the Spirit in heaven have a physical hand? No. But aren't you grateful for the truth that when you came to Christ, you were placed in the Father's hand, and his hand is closed around you. You are secure in him. How else would you explain to people who cannot grasp spirit language who God is? And then Isaiah 66:1 says, "Thus says the Lord, heaven is my throne and earth is my footstool." What a picture that is of the sovereignty of God. Seated in heaven, his feet on the earth. Why say it that way? So we can understand he's in control. He's the sovereign God of the universe. 2 Chronicles 16:9 says, "For the eyes of the Lord run to and fro throughout the whole earth." Does God have eyes? A spirit does not have eyes as we do. A spirit has something way greater than that, universal presence and perfect awareness. But to help us understand this spirit God, he uses language of accommodation. He uses the eyes of God. Isaiah 59:1 says, "Behold, the Lord's hand is not shortened that it cannot save, nor his ear heavy that it cannot hear." Does God have ears? But God hears us when we call upon him. He's aware of us when we cry out to him. How can we understand that unless we understand it in terms we already understand? We can't understand a spirit, but we can understand God when he makes himself available to us in human language. Here's the last one. Isaiah 58:14 says, "The mouth of the Lord has spoken." Does God have a mouth? You see, these are human terms, and God accommodates himself to our language to reveal to us who he is so that we can understand. Now watch carefully. The greatest accommodation ever given is the incarnation. How did God reveal himself? He sent his own son to be born into human flesh, to become a man, to show us God. In him, we see who God is. When you know Jesus, you know God, because Jesus is God. And that is the greatest anthropomorphism of all, God becoming one of us. He walked this earth, he lived among us, we saw him, we understood the Father. And when people said to Jesus, "Jesus, show us the Father," he replied, "If you've seen me, you've seen the Father." He is the physical representation of the God of heaven. The wonder of the incarnation is that Jesus is both fully God and fully man. So he has arms and human nature, even though God by nature doesn't have a body. So when the Bible says God repents or God speaks in human terms, it is God accommodating himself to us. He's helping us to understand how his unchanging character relates to our changing human situations. This is not a contradiction. It's an accommodation. It is God communicating in terms we can comprehend. Thank God he has done that. Otherwise, we would know nothing of the God we love and serve. And it's not only not a contradiction, but an accommodation. It's also an affirmation. This is not a contradiction. Someone has said it this way. This is exactly because God does not repent that he must seem to repent when man changes his mind. Now listen to me carefully. Don't get lost in this. God's repentance is not the changing of his will, but the willing of a change. When we change, God changes. God is immutable, but he is not immobile. He consistently pursues a righteous course, and his attitude is applied according to every moral change in man. God's unchanging holiness requires him to treat the wicked differently from the righteous. Here's what's unchanging about God. He is perfect. He is changeless. He is righteous. If he is righteous and he does not deal with the wicked, he becomes unrighteous. God cannot become unrighteous. God is who he is. So when God is who he is, our response to him sometimes looks as if God is changing, but he's not. We're the changing ones. Did you know the sun isn't fickle because it melts wax and it hardens clay? The change is not in the sun, but in the object upon which it shines. When man changes his behavior, God, in order to remain unchanging, deals with each person according to that change. Our culture says everyone must be treated the same or it's not fair. Even the parables of the New Testament challenge that idea. If God treated everyone the same, regardless of their response to him, he would not be unchanging. His character would be compromised. If God treated those who reject him with the same grace he gives those who receive him, he would not be just. That would contradict his unchanging character. The sun remains the same. Wax melts, clay hardens. The apparent change is not in the sun, but in the object. God preached judgment to Nineveh through Jonah. He said, in 40 days, judgment will come. He did not change his determination to judge wickedness. But when they repented, God dealt with them consistently with his character, and judgment was withheld. Read the book of Nahum. I know you probably won't, but I'm going to tell you anyway. Read the book of Nahum. 100 years after Jonah, Nineveh again had the opportunity to repent, and they did not. The city was destroyed. Was God different in Jonah than in Nahum? No. His character didn't change. Man's response changed. That's where you see the difference. That does not frighten me or weaken my confidence in Scripture. It affirms what I know, that God never changes. He's the only one you can count on to be the same. When we change and that change affects our relationship to him, there will be consequences, but it's not God changing. There's a story about a ship moving through thick fog and the visibility is almost zero. The captain sees a light ahead and radios, "Turn 25 degrees to the south." The response comes back, "You turn 25 degrees to the north." He repeats the command and gets the same answer. Finally, he pulls rank. "This is a U.S. Navy admiral. Change your course immediately." And the fry comes back, "This is the keeper of the lighthouse. Your move." I kind of laugh at that, but let me tell you, God is the keeper of the lighthouse. He never changes. When we change, sometimes it appears as if he does. So when you see this, it's not a contradiction, it's an accommodation. And it's not a contradiction, but an affirmation. And it's not a contradiction, thirdly, but an application. The Lord is consistent. He is always willing to spare the sinner who turns to Him. Ezekiel 33:11 says, "As I live, says the Lord God, I have no pleasure in the death of the wicked, but that the wicked turn from his way and live. Turn from your evil way, for why should you die?" That is the heart of God. He is not inflexible, immobile, or uncaring. He does not say, "Obey or perish," without compassion. His heart is to bring as many as possible to himself. That is why we are sent into the world as missionaries. We invest millions of dollars in the message that goes out from this country because God is not willing that any should perish. And there are always two responses before us. James 4:6 says, "God resists the proud and gives grace to the humble." Here in this room today, we are either resisting the proud or we have accepted God's grace. Is God different when he resists the proud than when he gives grace to the humble? No. He's the same God in both cases. When he gives grace, when he resists, he's consistent with who he is. His nature does not change. Romans 6:23 says, "For the wages of sin is death, but the gift of God is eternal life through Jesus Christ our Lord." Is God different when he gives life than when he assigns death? Nope. He's always consistent with who he is. He's the holy, righteous, unchanging God. You and I live in a generation where no one wants to say anything negative. I know some preachers that make it their purpose not ever to preach anything negative. Ever, ever. We preach the love of God, but we avoid speaking judgment. But if you remove the judgment from God, you distort his nature. He is both the God of love and the God of judgment. His holiness requires both. If God could say to someone who violates his nature, "You know what, today I'm in a good mood, come on in. We'll just put you in here with the rest of the brothers and sisters." That would compromise his integrity. He would cease to be unchanging. He would cease to be God. God must consistently, always act with his nature so that he can be the unchanging God. His nature never changes. The beautiful truth is this. When the individual changes, God responds in perfect consistency with who he is. From our perspective, it appears that God has changed his mind, but God hasn't changed. The individual has changed. That change aligns with the gracious aspect of God's nature, where before it stood under his judgment. When I see how Scripture holds this truth together, I just marvel at the greatness of God. He can offer grace and at the same time say, "If you reject that grace, my nature requires a penalty." 2 Peter 3:9 says, "The Lord is not slack concerning his promise, as some count slackness, but is long-suffering toward us, not willing that any should perish, but that all should come to repentance." It is God's will that every person come to repentance. It is his will that you meet him on the side of grace, not on the side of judgment. God is as consistent today as he has always been. If you return to him, respond to him, repent of your sin, God will receive you. You may say, "Well, Pastor Jeremiah, you don't know me. I've gone way too far." No one has done too much. Anyone can be embraced by his grace if you will receive him. Jonah certainly proves that to us. If God extended grace to the violent people of Nineveh, then that same God who is the same yesterday, today, and forever will grant grace to anyone who reaches out to receive his offer. He's the same God. God won't change his mind about that. It's something you can count on. It will be that way tomorrow and every tomorrow between now until eternity. God is the same. God is not done with you. You might be done with God, but God is not done with you. He's the changeless God, always available. And that's just his nature. You can be sure that Jesus is the same. He's the same yesterday, today, and forever. God is what he is. He will always be what he is. There will never be a time when he ceases to be what he is. And he is the God who reaches out to you with this invitation to come and be a part of his forever kingdom. So my question to you as we close today is, have you ever done that? Oh yes, he'll be there tomorrow if you don't do it today. But the issue will be, maybe you won't be here tomorrow. God never dies, but we do. His unchanging offer is available to us for as long as we're on this earth. But one day, either his return or our death will close the chapter on where we spend eternity. So while his unchanging offer is available, maybe this is the day you should receive it. Amen. I hope you know that if you ask Jesus Christ to come into your life, he will do so immediately. Just open your heart to him. Acknowledge that you're a sinner and ask for forgiveness, and you will receive that forgiveness and the gift of eternal life that goes with the forgiveness. You will be blessed and you will be fulfilled in your life in ways you've never experienced before. I hope you will give this serious thought, and today will be the day of your salvation. Tomorrow we're going to talk about something very interesting. The book of Jonah is based on discussion between a whale and a worm. The first part of the book is about a whale, and at the end of the book it's about a worm. Two creatures of God that are a part of this incredible story. Tomorrow, worm theology. Don't miss it. We'll see you then. Thanks for listening.
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20: Number one, you're not a perfect parent.
19: What?
20: And your child is not a perfect child. And your child does not need a perfect parent. Your child has a perfect Savior. And that's what your child needs. What your child needs is for you to be a faithful Christian. And that's what's important for us to understand.
19: That's a big statement.
20: Yeah, and so I think sometimes we overcomplicate what we're doing. What we're really doing is we're growing in Christ's likeness before our children.
21: That's Juan Sanchez, and he and his wife Janine are with us today on Focus on the Family with Jim Daly. Thanks for joining us. I'm John Fuller.
19: You know, John, parenting doesn't come with a manual.
20: No.
19: Were you scared to death? I remember when Trent, my son, was born, my first son, and they handed him to me. It freaked me out. It was like, what do I do now? There was nothing that came with it. You know, it was like, you know, what a blessed son you have. And I was like, yeah, I hope I don't break him, right?
20: Goodness.
19: Today, we're going to talk to our guests about the ins and outs of parenting and getting on the same page and what happens when you don't, and a lot of great tips.
21: Mm-hmm. And reaching your child's heart is a real critical component of the conversation today. In fact, the book title is Reaching Your Child's Heart, and the authors are Juan and Janine Sanchez, and we're so glad to have them. Juan is senior pastor of High Point Baptist Church in Austin, Texas, and Janine teaches English and writing to children and helps women understand how to apply God's Word to everyday life. They've got five adult daughters, bless you,
19: and that is amazing.
21: Growing number of grandchildren.
19: That is awesome. Welcome to the program.
20: Thank you. It's a joy to be here.
19: Here's the question. What have you learned raising five girls? I'll ask both of you.
0: Wow, so much. I think one of the big things is that formulaic parenting just doesn't work.
19: Yeah.
0: You know, the A plus B equals C, and if you do this, then your children are going to turn out this way. And the Lord in his kind providence did not allow that in our lives. And what a mercy.
19: Yeah.
0: Really.
19: Gene and I walking through a grocery store when we were first married, no kids, and we'd see a child out of control. And we would say, you know, when we have children, our child will never act like that. That's right. Right? How many of us say that?
0: Oh, yeah. Well, my child was kids... there. My child was that child.
19: Oh, yeah. Mine too. Fit. That's the funny thing. But Juan, you did military.
2: Yeah.
19: Did you come into the marriage and into the parenting role as dad, as that guy?
2: Yeah, I mean, I was Captain Von Trapp without the whistle.
19: Yes, so right? I thought about that. Sound of Music is your story.
2: Yeah, yeah. Yeah. Yeah, but what's interesting is, you know, kind of like you mentioned, I didn't know what was going on. And I had a warped understanding of parenting. I thought, I read the theology books, you deal with the kids, and then once they are old enough to talk and potty train and all that, then I'll kind of jump in there. And so when we had our first daughter, very surprisingly, because we were going to wait 2 years, get to know each other.
19: You had a plan.
2: We had a plan. And 6 months into our marriage, we're pregnant. And so we didn't know what was going on. And so we were making things up as we go along. She didn't sleep through the night consistently till she was 4 years old. And I told Jeannie, we can't keep doing this.
19: Oh my
2: and
19: goodness.
2: So, yeah, there was a lot of learning the hard way.
19: Yeah. Juan, you said when your firstborn daughter turned six, it was kind of a change of the game. Yeah. What happened when she was six that changed it?
2: One of the things I would say is, like Jeannie mentioned, she knows she is not the Holy Spirit. And so she wasn't critical, she wasn't nagging, but she prayed for me for 6 years. And then one day she came to me and she said, hey, there's this parenting conference happening not far from us. Would you be willing to go? And so I said yes. And again, my thinking was, I'm in ministry, I have to pour myself into this. And the speaker spoke my language, which is biblical and theological. And he helped me understand from scripture, what is God's design for the family? What is God's design for the husband and the wife? And what is my place in all of this? And I realized, oh, my place is to be the leader. I'm supposed to be the spiritual leader. And I'm supposed to, in the way that Jesus loved the church with a sacrificial, servant, and sanctifying kind of love, I'm supposed to be reproducing that culture and that environment in my home, leading my wife in that way, but also leading my children. So we came back and I began reading and thinking about that, you know, very convicted. And it was amazing to me how our home, I would call it, was upside down, where Jeannie was leading us in the parenting, the discipleship, the discipline. And within a matter of time, it seemed fairly quickly, she began to come to me and ask questions about discipleship and parenting and discipline. Mm. And we came to it as a team. And what we've discovered is that there are three pillars to faithful parenting. And the first one is godly parental example. We lead by example. You know, just as elders are supposed to lead not under compulsion, but by example, we are displaying to our children who God is, his love, his authority. But secondly, biblical instruction is the foundation, and then corrective discipline. And what we found is those three pillars are given to us in scripture for us to be able to model for our children what the Christian life is like, for us to teach them who God is and what he requires of them. And then that corrective discipline that God himself uses on us. Yeah. And it's been amazing how it not only transformed our parenting, but actually transformed our marriage.
19: Mm-hmm. And it's actually not that complicated.
2: Nope.
19: But you have to get focused on it and understand what the inputs need to be.
2: That's right.
19: For those predictive outcomes.
0: Well, and I think too, like I was reading all the parenting books, trying to gather all of the information that I could, and then Juan would come home and ask me, we'd talk about what to do, and that just switched, and he took ownership of that information. And now he was reading and he was formulating what is the best plan for our family, the best plan to handle these types of situation. And that can be clunky at first, right? Especially with a kind of a stronger, I've been doing this for 6 years, right? And then having to change that leadership over to him. But it was such a great thing.
19: It's probably a relief, too, to have
0: it is.
19: More of a partner in that regard, you know, that you're in
0: right.
19: this with me. A lot of wives, I think, are probably going, oh, I only wish, but let's get you a copy of the book. That would be a good place to start and
0: well,
19: talk
0: and to
19: about
0: pray.
19: It.
0: And,
19: yeah, and pray.
0: And to really, really yeah. pray. I think sometimes we think of that as a last resort.
19: Right.
0: And that really needs to be our go-to because the Lord was going to do a better job with Juan than I was going to do any day. So
19: I would say, could you repeat that? But I think we got it. I mean, that's so true. And that's true for both spouses. You know,
0: right.
19: husbands want change in their wife and the wife wants change in the husband. And you can only work on you.
21: Yeah. Our guest today on Focus on the Family with Jim Daly are Juan and Janine Sanchez. And they've written a terrific book. It's Reaching Your Child's Heart, A Practical Guide to Faithful Parenting. 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
19: Let me ask you, what does healthy, dedicated discipleship look like in a normal, busy week for a family? I mean, this is the real stuff, right? Everybody's moving different directions. You've had five girls. I mean, dinner, getting things ready. I can't imagine the bathroom difficulties. Yeah. It's my time in the bathroom.
0: Oh, absolutely. That's discipleship right now, isn't it? At that moment?
19: Yeah.
0: We chose to capitalize on things that we could count on that we were doing together anyway. And so mealtime is such an important time in the life of your kids when they're young, teaching them just how to sit, how to have nice table manners as they grow, to consider one another, how to be kind to a host and hostess. And even in the teenage years, that's where you're going to have conversations. And so God was so kind to help us realize that we have those dedicated times, use those times to be in the Word, to think about issues of the day that we could point the kids to Christ, have those conversations that can mold them. Once again, it's just another opportunity to point them to God's Word. And that's where Juan was able to be at different seasons. It was in the morning.
19: Yeah.
0: And other seasons, it was during the evening where we were try to be as consistent as a schedule would allow to have time in the Word. We were in the car often, and we also utilized that time to listen to Adventures in Odyssey.
19: Yay.
0: So many different things that could teach the kids and help with some of those gaps that that we can't think about.
20: Think Deuteronomy 6.
19: Right.
20: You know, teach when you wake up, when you lie down, when you walk by the road. It's not either or, it's both and.
19: Yeah.
20: But we do have to know, like, the age of our children, the development, you know, where they are. And so when children are younger, they're in that concrete stage of thinking where it's more facts, you know, they're memorizing and they're telling us back, right?
19: Right.
20: But as they grow older into their more abstract stage of thinking, and then they begin to reason. So we have to know what stages there are. So when they're very little, we're just basically teaching them truths. A catechism is a great way for very small children who are in the grammar stage in classical education, that concrete stage where you teach them a question, you teach them the answer, then they say it back to you. And we learn from a very young age. Children can learn a lot.
19: Yeah, they're sponges.
20: You know, they can even communicate before they're verbal, just using some basic sign language. So we just learned some really basic ways to communicate and to do those things. And like Janine said, there's so much going on in those times. So they're learning to read, and we're teaching our children a love of reading. And then when we instill in our children a love for reading, they'll be lifelong learners.
19: Yeah, that's good.
20: They're also learning how to sit. You're helping them learn how to sit. But we also would give them things to do, like Janine said. But it's so simple. Yeah. You know, like we would sit at breakfast. I used the New Living Translation. It had just come out. And we were just reading through the Bible. And I don't know how long it took us to get through it. But we would just read a portion, maybe as much as a chapter. We would say a few words, and then we would pray for one another. When they could understand, then we would just simply ask, what questions do you have? And then, how can we pray for you today?
19: Yeah.
20: And so we would just do that in the morning. But then in the evenings, what we would do is after dinner, we would check in. I would read aloud. I love fantasy, Janine not so much. And so I would read the Chronicles of Narnia, The Hobbit. We would do that in the evenings. And then bedtime was just really simple. We would do the catechism, and then I would sit with them. We would sing three little songs, ask them how we could pray for them, and just pray with
19: them. That's so sweet.
20: It really was very simple.
0: Yeah. And a lot of us have kids in different ages and stages, and it's like, oh my goodness, you know, who am I teaching to? Like, am I teaching to the 10-year-old or the 2-year-old? And it's amazing as you're teaching to the older kids what the younger ones are getting. And you know, just doing it again and again.
20: Yeah, I remember one time Janine was taking the girls to brush her teeth, and I had the 2-year-old, and we had been doing the catechism, and I'm looking at her, and I'm looking at, what do I do? I just wait for them to come back, and I just thought, let's go. Who made you? She said, Todd made me.
19: Todd.
20: I said, well, what else did God make? Todd made all things. Said, well, why did God make you and all things? For his own glory. And I thought, my goodness, she gets it.
19: Yeah.
20: She's been absorbing it as we're doing it with the older sisters.
19: Right. Absolutely.
20: And one of the things that's helpful to understand is that little children, they're like a warehouse. Their brains are like a warehouse. And they're shelving. And what our job is to put the truths of God in those shelves in the right places, so that as they grow and develop, the Holy Spirit has something to work with, those truths to convict of righteousness, truth, and judgment, and to draw them to Christ. And so what we're doing is we're just filling the warehouse.
19: I like that,
20: you know,
19: concept.
20: With God's truth.
19: You know, I'm thinking now for the parents of young children, I want to speak specifically to you. And Juan, let me ask you about this, and certainly Janine, jump in. But one of the things that I felt was the progression for me in parenting was going from expectations of behavior, whatever it might be, to a bit more relaxed, not to be so uptight. And I think that's a normal progression of every parent. And that poor firstborn.
0: I know.
19: Oh, the poor firstborn. Sorry, John. But, you know, you take so much because the parents were so rigid. And in that context, how do we learn earlier?
20: Yeah.
19: You know, like, grandparents are awesome, but this is the second time around, right? Mm-hmm. How do we learn, and how do we encourage younger parents to get there more quickly? Yep. And the get there is to relax.
20: Yeah, well, let me just say a few things. Number one, you're not a perfect parent.
19: What?
20: And your child is not a perfect child. Mm. And your child does not need a perfect parent. Your child has a perfect Savior. And that's what your child needs. Mm. What your child needs is for you to be a faithful Christian. And that's what's important for us to understand.
19: That's a big statement.
20: And so I think sometimes we overcomplicate what we're doing. Mm. What we're really doing is we're growing in Christ's likeness before our children.
19: Yeah.
20: And we're doing what God has called all of us to do as Christians. We're modeling Christ-likeness, Ephesians 4:11-16. We're speaking the truth in love to one another until we all grow in Christ-likeness. And then we just kind of helpfully correct one another. Well, no, this is not quite right. No, that's not quite right. But that's what we're doing. We're living it out. And so what we encourage and we advocate for is, in the very early years, a more parental-directed home. Because your children need that. But what you're doing is, as they learn responsibility, you give them more and more responsibility. When they can accept your authority, then what you want to do is give them opportunities. Because what ends up happening is in child-centered homes, they're giving away all the authority now. And then when the kids become teenagers, they don't like the choices they're making. And so they're trying to rein them in.
19: Yeah.
20: So it's the very opposite. Yeah. And so if you can do the hard work now, or later, but you will do the hard work.
19: Interesting.
20: And the later you wait to do the hard work, the harder it becomes.
19: That is so true. And Janine, let me amplify this a little for moms. What I've seen is when their fear goes up, especially those teen years, and dads can do this too, but I think it's more prevalent in moms. When fear goes up, control rises higher in order to get their feeling of security back with the kids. And man, that can be the exact wrong move at that time, because your teenage child is trying to get independence.
0: Sure.
19: Hopefully you've done the hard work that they're wise in their independence.
20: Yeah.
19: But if not, that fear rises and then your control rises higher and now you've got rebellion.
0: Sure. Well, and fear is an awful master. isn't it?
19: Yes.
0: And it kills relationship.
19: Yeah.
0: And so that's just one of the things that I think is so important on this journey of parenting. Am I being winsome in how I'm dealing with this child, pointing them to Christ, discipling them, or am I being just an authoritarian ogre?
19: Right.
0: And I think that the more permissive we are in the younger years, doing it backwards, we have more fear, we're more fear-driven, and then we get to these teenage years and we want to clamp down, and it chokes the life out of that relationship, because at the end of the day, you're not trusting. First of all, you're

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1: Did you ever wonder how God feels about us? Is he irritated? Is he angry? Well, here's what Jesus said. God so loved the people of the world that he gave his only son, that whoever believes in Jesus will not perish, but instead have eternal life.
0: Today's word of encouragement is presented by Mosley Collins Injury Lawyers, 916-ALL-4s for legal help.
2: Christian schools, yeah. And it's a party every night, and they're not controlling those appetites well. Mm-hmm. What, you know, your influence as a parent is really diminished at this point. Right. And there are people that are suffering in that spot right now. Yeah. They don't know what to do. What advice would you have for them when that control is now gone? Yeah. I mean, it's only influence.
3: So a few things. Number one, what we would hope would happen, it doesn't always, is, you know, Jonathan Lehman talks about in his book on authority, the difference between authority of command and authority of counsel. It's a really helpful concept. Yeah. So with younger children, we want to exercise the authority of command. And slowly, as we disciple our children and we equip them to make choices, that authority of command then becomes authority of counsel. So we're reasoning together, we're exhorting, we're coaching them before they go out. But what happens when that pattern or that model was not exercised and our children are out of the house? We no longer have command, authority of command, and we barely have authority of counsel. Again, this is where the gospel comes in. This is where, if it were me, I would just simply say, I've recognized where I have failed. And so rather than be exasperated, remind myself, we're parenting for the long haul, not the moment.
2: Yeah.
3: And so don't let the moment overwhelm you, right? And so long as that child has breath in his or her lungs and Christ has not returned, there is the hope and power of the gospel of Jesus Christ. And so one of the ways I would display that is to confess my sin, confess my mistakes, ask for forgiveness, and then appeal for relationship.
2: Yeah.
3: And then just continue to pursue the relationship and slowly try to rebuild that relationship.
2: Yeah.
3: To get to that place where that authority of counsel has come back in place.
2: I thought that might be the direction we go. And I think that's what's so critical here. Relationship is so important. And oftentimes in that emotional moment, I like to think of it like a strand where we're cutting bits of the fiber of that tether between us and our child. Mm-hmm. And when we don't respond out of relationship, when we do the you must, you know, lecture, a little bit of the cord is ripped between you. Yeah. And I wouldn't say relationship at all costs, because there are things that occur that you need to stand firmly, drug addictions and other addictions and things that are damaging. You need to be firm and get them hopefully into help. But relationship is critically important.
3: Yeah.
2: I mean, that's what we're made for. Mm-hmm. That's why God created us, was for relationship. So we then can take that into our parenting role to bless our children with the concept of relationship. Yeah. But how does a parent that is just, you know, it's so hard because my child is behaving in such a way that it's difficult, Juan, to have a relationship with this son?
3: Yeah. John Piper wrote an article and how to continue to pursue your wayward child that I think is really helpful. But I do think, you know, we're kind of at the mercy when they're outside the home. And so if we have asked for forgiveness, I find letter writing is helpful because you can write down your thoughts and that child can take that letter. And I trust that the Lord might allow them to read that letter and to really think through without the pressure of having to respond immediately in conversation.
2: That's good.
3: And so you write the letter, you let them read it, you let them have it, you give them every opportunity, but you keep sending Christmas cards, you keep sending birthday cards, you know, you give texts, you send scriptures, you keep praying for them, right?
2: You do the relational thing.
3: We are wrestling with God for their souls. And so you never stop doing that. You never stop trusting the Lord for that. Mm-hmm. And you never stop inviting them to come back.
2: Yeah. But man, this has been good. What a great start. This is just like sitting in a living room and having a conversation with good friends. So this has been really good. Thanks for being here.
3: Thank you for having us. And that was the intention of our book, is to give it to folks as if we were sitting down with them for coffee.
2: Yeah, it's good. I mean, this has been such an encouraging reminder that parenting is about more than behavior and those busy schedules. It's about shaping hearts and pointing our children toward a lasting

0: 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A great place to start is by signing up for our Age and Stage e-newsletters. Each week, you'll receive a short email tailored to your child's specific age and stage, offering practical, biblically grounded insights to help you parent with confidence in the 2s and the 8s and the 15s. I mean, it's great. You only have about 940 weeks, 0 to 18, to shape that child's character. So think of it that way. We also have Juan and Janine's excellent book, Reaching Your Child's Heart, A Practical Guide to Faithful Parenting. It is filled with biblical wisdom and practical insight for every age and stage. And it's a great reminder that our calling as parents is to point our children to God and cultivate a love for Him in their hearts. And when you make a gift of any amount to support the work here at Focus on the Family, we'll send you that book as our way of saying thank you for being part of the ministry. Let me share this note from Carly, who wrote in to tell us this. Because of the insight I've gained from listening to your show, I was able to help one of my teenage students navigate a very tense and difficult family situation with advice that was godly, Christ-honoring, and respectful. The conversation addressed so many challenging issues, and I'm deeply thankful for the wisdom you've shared and how clearly it helped guide my response. Thank you from the bottom of my heart for all you do. I can't wait to apply what I've learned with my own kids as well.
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6: I'm Lisa Collins, and welcome to today's teaching of Real Christianity with your teacher, Mosley Collins. Each week, we try to bring you a study of God's Word that will encourage and equip you to live a life that God can bless, to live a life of real Christianity. And now, I am proud to present your brother in Christ and my husband, Mosley Collins.
7: Thank you, darling. Welcome to today's message. You know, I'm happy today. Because today we'll explore one of the most famous parables Jesus taught during his ministry. It's called the Parable of the Sower, and it has a wonderful, powerful message for us today. But before I begin, let me tell you, as I try to tell you every week, that I just think it's such a privilege to be able to come into your life, into your home, into your car, and share with you the wonderful Word of God. Now, the parable of the sower is found in Matthew 13, verses 1 through 9, and again in Mark chapter 4, verses 1 through 9. Later, Jesus explained the parable of the sower to his disciples. Jesus explained what he meant to teach by this parable, and it's found a little later in each chapter. You know, when I was a young man growing up in the 60s, I wasn't a Christian. I wasn't born again. I didn't have a guide. I didn't have the Bible to help me. So at that time, I did whatever seemed right to me. I was my own guide. I took whatever way seemed right to me. But the Bible teaches us there is a way that seems right to a man, but the end of that way is death, spiritual death. So I'm happy today to have the Bible as my guide, to have the words and teachings of Jesus as my guide. Now, here's an interesting thing. Some people don't want the Bible as their guide. They think they know better. They think that if they follow the teachings of Jesus, they won't be as happy, as fruitful, as successful as they might be. How foolish. These people forget that God loves them deeply and has a wonderful plan for each life. They forget this life is short and eternity comes next. They forget that following Jesus in this life is the smartest thing any of us can do. So I am very happy today for you and for me that Jesus told the parable of the sower. If you and I study it, if you and I apply it, we will reap great rewards. We will find things in this parable more valuable than gold, more valuable than Google stock, more valuable than money in the bank. So let's take a look. Let me read to you this parable as it is recorded in Mark's Gospel. Jesus said, "Listen, behold, a sower went out to sow. And as it happened, he sowed, that some seed fell by the wayside, and the birds of the air came and devoured it. And some fell on stony ground, where it did not have much earth, and immediately it sprang up, because it had no depth of earth. But when the sun was up, it was scorched, and because it had no root, it withered away. And some seed fell among the thorns, and the thorns grew up and choked it, and it yielded no crop. But other seed fell on good ground, and yielded a crop that sprang up, increased, and produced some 30-fold, some 60-fold, and some 100-fold." Now let's read Jesus' explanation of what the parable meant. It's found a little later in Mark, beginning at verse 14. And here's how Jesus explained what he meant. "The sower sows the word of God. And these are the ones by the wayside where the word is sown. And when they hear, Satan comes immediately and takes away the word that was sown in their hearts. These likewise are the ones that were sown on stony ground, who, when they hear the word, immediately receive it with gladness. And they have no root in themselves, so endure only for a time. Afterward, when tribulation or persecution arises for the word's sake, immediately they stumble. Now these are the ones that are sown among thorns. They are the ones who hear the word, and the cares of this world, and the deceitfulness of riches, and the desires for other things, entering in, choke the word, and it becomes unfruitful. And lastly, these are the ones that are sown on good ground, who hear the word, accept it, and bear fruit, some 30-fold, some 60-fold, and some 100." So let's begin by asking, what is a sower? Most of us have never sowed any seed to grow a crop. Many of us have never seen a sower of seed, but it was common in Jesus' day. Today, sometimes we sow grass seed to grow a better lawn. You may have done this or seen this. In Jesus' day, a sower was someone who scattered seed on the ground. He would reach into his sack, grab a handful of seeds, and then cast them forth, scattering them in an arc as he walked through a field. He did not stop to plant each single seed. That would take too much time. Instead, he scattered handfuls of seeds as he went, walking along, until the whole field had received seeds. Now, Jesus used parables like this one to teach. He told parables about things we can see to teach us about spiritual things we can't see. Now, Jesus said, as a sower scattered the seeds, there were four types of ground upon which the seed fell, and he used the parable to show that there are four types of people who hear the word of God. The sower sowed, and some seed fell by the wayside. These seeds fell on hard ground, like a roadway where people had trampled, where many people had walked. The wayside was like concrete. The seed couldn't penetrate, so birds flying by would eat the seeds. The seed never grew at all. It never sprouted. It never got below the surface. Now, using this parable of the sower, Jesus was telling us that the first type of person who hears the word of God is so hard, so closed, so unreceptive, someone who has a heart like concrete, that the word can never penetrate at all, which is just what the devil wants. Perhaps you know people, perhaps many people like this. When I have told people like this the good news of salvation, they have said to me, "Mosley, I'm glad that works for you, but it's not for me. No thanks. Goodbye." they try to live their life without any thought or reference to Jesus. They may have heard the message of the gospel, but it never sunk in. And now even the memory of it is gone, stolen out of their hard hearts by Satan. That's the first type of person Jesus described in this parable. Now, here is the second type of person that Jesus described. Let me read that to you one more time. The second type is this. Some seed fell on stony ground, where it did not have much earth, and immediately it sprang up, because it had no depth of earth. But when the sun was up, it was scorched. Because it had no root, it withered away. So the second type of ground, the second type of person who hears the word of God, was described by Jesus as rocky soil, a person without sufficient depth of commitment. They hear the word and gladly receive it, but they don't make a deep enough commitment to remain faithful. When trouble or problems come, they just abandon their faith and walk away. You probably know such people, and this could even describe some of your own struggles. You know, in one way or another, we all struggle with the problems Jesus presented here in this parable. We're all tempted to be something other than good ground. Such people, as the second example, those without sufficient and a deep commitment to Christ, have fallen away or in danger of falling away. When troubles come, when persecution comes, they may turn back. They may backslide. Let's say they received the word and accepted Christ, but at school or at work, their friends made fun of them, ridiculed them for their faith. Then they face some of life's common troubles and problems. Without a deep commitment to Christ, they fall away, turn back, backslide, and the word, which first grew in their heart, dies. As I said, this could be your own struggle today. We all struggle, and we all can stumble. You received Christ once at church, at Bible camp, or you prayed with me or someone like me over the radio or on television to accept Jesus as your Savior. But now it seems like a fading memory. It's dying. What's the cure? Jesus tells us. Make a deeper commitment to Him. Let the root of the gospel, the good news of God's salvation, grow down deep in your heart. Because God wants you back, and God is calling you back. If you are worried the commitment you once made to God has died or is in danger of dying, pray with me right now. Lord Jesus, I renew my love for you. I renew my commitment to you. Help the word grow in my heart, stronger every day. Amen. So that's the second type of soil, the second type of person Jesus described in this parable. Now here's how Jesus described the third type of soil. Let me read it to you. It's Mark 4:7. And some seed fell among the thorns, and the thorns grew up and choked it, and it yielded no crop. Now, these thorns that Jesus described choked the word, and it yielded no crop. And here's how Jesus explained this third type of person. It's in Mark 4:18-19. Now, those are the ones who heard the word, and it fell among the thorns in their heart. And they are the ones who hear the word, and the cares of this world, and the deceitfulness of riches, and the desires for other things entering in choke the word, and it becomes unfruitful. In our lives, the thorns that Jesus said would choke the word and make it unfruitful are listed by Him as these three. 1. The cares of this world, 2. The deceitfulness of riches, and 3. The desire for other things. So let's look at these three. But before we do, implicit in this parable is the idea that we were designed to be fruitful, to produce a crop, to produce fruit. This is one reason we were created and blessed by God. And here's what Jesus said in John 15:16. You did not choose me, but I chose you and anointed you that you should go and bear fruit. Jesus says this to us today as much as he said it to his disciples back then. We were designed by God to produce godly fruit. It reminds me of a question I once heard. If you were on trial for being a Christian, would there be enough evidence to convict you? What I'm speaking against here is the so-called invisible Christian. Would your coworkers and family and friends be surprised to learn that Jesus was your Savior? Or do you bear godly fruit? Are you a lamp hidden under a basket or sitting on a lampstand, giving light to all around you? We were designed to give light to those around us, to our family, our children, our friends, our coworkers, our parents. So what are the things Jesus said would choke the word and make us unfruitful, that would choke our light so that we don't shine in the darkness? The first was the cares of this world. How interesting the way Jesus put it. The cares of this world. Well, how many worlds are there? You know, by saying this world, Jesus is reminding us that there is another world, an eternal world. This present world we live in now is passing away. This present world is beautiful, but a temporary place. God created us to live in this world, that we can choose Him because He wants us to live in the world that's coming. That's our true home. We're going to take a break now. When we come back, we're going to talk about the other two things that keep us from being fruitful. But just remember this, Jesus said, "My kingdom is not of this world." When He said that, He was saying, "My kingdom is of the next world." If we love Jesus, if we follow Jesus, if we're disciples of Jesus, we have to say with Him, "My kingdom, it's not of this world." No. Your kingdom, your true home, it's not of this world. It's of the world to come. So if this is true, we must be careful not to let the cares of this world get in our way, to distract us from godliness, to pull us away from the gospel. What a revolutionary idea that we should live so that we have a world that's coming. Let's take a break, and I'll be right back.
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7: Thank you, darling. Before the break, we were discussing the first danger that Jesus described that would pull us away from being fruitful, and that was the cares of this world. Now let's look at the second of the three dangers, a danger Jesus described as the deceitfulness of riches. Jesus knew how riches can be deceitful, harmful, hurtful, blinding. Have you noticed we're tempted to admire and to want the things that are harmful and godless and will damage us? Beware of thinking that success means owning a lot of stuff, having a lot of money. Beware of preachers who tell you you should be and will be rich. Some godly people are rich, but most godly people are not. Being rich is never a goal the Bible tells you to strive for. As Jesus said, we must beware of the deceitfulness of riches. Now let me confess something to you. Living in this society, I must continually remind myself and warn myself not to focus on earthly treasures, the deceitfulness of riches, money, houses, boats, cars. Why is this so difficult not to be focused on these things? I think there are two reasons. The first is the message our society teaches is money, fancy houses, boats, and cars means you are a winner. Have you ever heard the expression, "He who dies with the most toys wins"? That saying is false. The truth is, He who dies with the most toys is dead. That's all. Only God can say who's successful. Do you know many of the people who seem so successful are not successful at all in God's eyes? Many of the people who are on the covers of magazines, who earn enormous salaries, and who are so famous now will never be heard or seen of again in heaven because they are not successful in God's eyes, by God's standards. How fleeting is any success that is not built on Jesus Christ? Now, it's true that Abraham, the Bible says, was rich, but he was not covetous. We all hope to do well and have enough to take care of ourselves and our family, but Jesus said in Luke 12:15, "Take heed, beware of covetousness. A person's life does not consist in the abundance of the things he owns." So the first reason we struggle with the deceitfulness of riches is because this world incorrectly teaches that success is measured by our money and our possessions. The second reason we struggle with this temptation for riches is a little more subtle, and I think here is the reason. We would rather have money in the bank than have to trust God. I believe there are times when God will bless us with money in the bank, and there are times he will bless us with no money in the bank so that we will turn to him and trust in him. You know, I have experienced both in my life. I have been happy to be blessed by God with money in the bank, and that's easier than being happy when I'm blessed by God with no money in the bank, so I will trust God more deeply. I prefer the former, but to be honest with you, my greatest times of growth in faith have come during periods of lack. During those times, I am praying, fasting, seeking God. "God, help me," I cry. During times of lack, I learn not to be proud. I develop an attitude of compassion for others who are in need. It's in times of want we pray most earnestly, "Lord, give us this day our daily bread." In times of want, we rededicate our lives to following Jesus most deeply. So Jesus told us, beware of the deceitfulness of riches. The third thing that Jesus taught would cause a Christian to be unfruitful was the desire for other things. The desire for other things. What does God want from us? He wants us to desire not other things, but to desire him and his kingdom. Hear what Jesus said in Matthew 6:33. "Seek first the kingdom of God and his righteousness, and all these other things will be added to you." It's a question of priorities. I'll share something else with you. It's easy for me to catch myself spending my time thinking about the next paycheck, the next car, the next boat, the next project, the next toy. But Jesus said, beware of the desire for other things that chokes the word of God in our lives, the desire for other things that comes on so strong that we are unfruitful. Now, in summary, today we have looked at the first three types of soil, the first three types of people that hear the word of God. And next week, we're going to study the fourth, the good ground person. Next week, we're going to study this fourth type of person, the good soil person who receives the word of God and is fruitful, producing 30-fold, 60-fold, 100 times as much as was sown into him. The first three examples tell us what not to do. I want all of you listening to me to be good soil Christians. You listening to my voice, know this: God has designed you, created you to be a good soil Christian. I declare you have everything you need to be a healthy, growing, good soil Christian. You will not be a wayside person or a rocky soil person or a weedy ground person. No. Walk with me each week. We will discover how to be good ground Christians, how to be fruitful in God's eyes, how to bring forth the abundant crop God has blessed us to be 30-fold, 60-fold, 100-fold. The seed you hear today, the word of God you hear today, will not be stolen from your heart, no. It will not wither and die, no. It will not be choked, no. It will grow in you and grow in you and be great. And I'll see you next week.
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7: You know, I don't want to end this broadcast without inviting you, my dear listener, to receive Jesus Christ as Savior. 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They were born again and received the wonderful gift of eternal life. 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Lord Jesus, forgive my sins. 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Be my Savior. 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
7: Now, we know from history that Israel has never possessed all of the land yet that God has promised. 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
8: Welcome to Pathway to Victory with author and pastor Dr. Robert Jeffress. From the very beginning, it's been clear that God has a special plan and purpose for the nation of Israel. So what does the future of this ancient nation have to do with the future of the world? Today on Pathway to Victory, Dr. Robert Jeffress shows how God's promise to Abraham more than 2,000 years ago directly connects to our present and future. But first, let's take a moment to hear some important ministry updates.
6: Thanks, David, and welcome again to Pathway to Victory. In recent days, the eyes of the world have turned to the Middle East, where chaos continues to ensue and tensions are rising at catastrophic levels. In these days, I've been flooded with questions about the end times and how the warfare might tie into biblical prophecy. Well, today and again tomorrow on Pathway to Victory, I'm presenting a message that's designed to put conflicts like this into perspective. More importantly, I intend to bring you hope. You see, we don't need to fear the future. Even though it appears that evil is advancing in our world, make no mistake, Jesus Christ is coming back to settle the score. Few places on earth stay as volatile as the Middle East. That's why the nation of Israel is one of the major themes here on Pathway to Victory. Not because it's popular, but because the Bible clearly describes it. It's our responsibility to teach you what God's Word says. And we will never veer from that mission. That's why people like you trust us. Now, we couldn't provide these daily programs without partnership with friends like you. And just after our study, I'm going to describe a highly personal book that I've written for you. It's my way of saying thanks. When you give a generous gift to support Pathway to Victory. All right, take your Bible now and turn to Genesis chapter 12 for a message I've titled, It Begins and Ends with Israel.
7: I want you to imagine for just a moment that a friend of yours says, you need to get a copy of John Grisham's latest novel. It is a real spellbinder. And so you go out and purchase the book, Grisham's latest lawyer tale, and one night before you go to bed, you decide to start reading it, and you open it up in the middle of the book. And suddenly you're confronted with names and locations that are unfamiliar to you. Who are in the world are Joan and Jill and Judge Mills? And what are they doing in the Caribbean? And why did Bill just dump $1 million over into the ocean out of his boat? You're confused. And so to make sense out of it, you go to the end of the book. You're reading there in the end, and suddenly the action has shifted to a funeral home. It's the funeral of Bill. And Joan and Judge Mills were seated there, and Joan leans over to Judge Mills and says, you know, Bill shouldn't have dropped that $1 million over the boat in the Caribbean. And Judge Mills says, well, he didn't know the mafia was after him. You think, mafia? Where did the mafia come from? You're hopelessly confused, and so you slam the book shut in disgust, and you think to yourself, you know, old Grisham has lost his touch, hasn't he? Now, I realize that analogy is about as subtle as a sledgehammer, but it illustrates a very important point, and that is why so many people are confused by the Bible in general, and certainly by the subject of Bible prophecy. You know, if you want to understand the Bible, you want to understand Bible prophecy, the place to begin is not at the end in the book of Revelation. It's not in the middle in Ezekiel and Daniel. If you want to understand the Bible and Bible prophecy, you start where? At the beginning. You start at the beginning of the book. Now that makes sense, doesn't it? Well, that's what we're going to do today as we launch into our series, Perfect Ending, Why Your Eternal Future Matters Today. The way to understand prophecy is to start at the beginning. So if you have your Bibles, I want you to turn to the book of Genesis. In fact, the word Genesis literally means beginnings. And in Genesis, we find the beginning of everything. Now, when you think of the book of Genesis, what comes to mind immediately? You probably think of these great momentous events like the creation of the world or the fall of man or the flood or the Tower of Babel. And yet all of those magnificent events we think about when we think about Genesis, you know, they're all compressed into the first 11 chapters of the book. There are 50 chapters in Genesis. All of those big things are told in the first 11 chapters. It's almost as if God is saying, hey, by the way, this is how these things happened. It's an introduction. The theme of the first 11 chapters of Genesis is man's alienation from God. God created man perfectly, placed him in a perfect garden, yet man chose to rebel against God. And in the first 11 chapters of Genesis, you find man moving further and further away from God until that climactic event in Genesis 11, the Tower of Babel, man's ultimate defiance of his creator. Now, at that point, God would have been completely justified in condemning man forever, allowing man to suffer the consequences of his alienation from God. But God, being rich in love, didn't do that. Instead, he instituted a rescue plan for both mankind and the world that God created. And that rescue plan begins in Genesis 12. And write this down. The theme of Genesis 12 all the way to the end of the Bible in Revelation 22 is God's reconciliation with man. God's reconciliation with man. That's Genesis 12 all the way to Revelation 22. Now, God's rescue plan for man and his plan for the restoration of the entire world all centered on one man. His name was Abraham. That's where the rescue plan began, with this man called Abraham. And the remaining 39 chapters of Genesis have to do with Abraham and his descendants, the beginning of this plan of reconciliation. And so, when we come to Genesis chapter 12, we are introduced to Abraham and to the specific promise that God made to Abraham. We call it the Abrahamic covenant. It was the promise of redemption for mankind and for all of creation. Now, to understand this promise, you have to understand the context of the promise that God made to Abraham. We're first introduced actually to Abraham back in Genesis chapter 11. And when we come to Genesis 11, we find Abraham and his family living in a city called Ur of the Chaldeans. Now, Ur was a metropolitan city, much like London or New York is today. Ur was known as a center of mathematics and astronomy. But one thing archaeology has revealed to us as well is Ur of the Chaldeans was a center of idolatry. The residents of Ur were involved in idol worship. Now, we want to think that Abraham was different from everybody else. We want to think that the reason God reached down and called Abraham, because unlike the other residents of Ur who worship false gods, Abraham was looking for the true God. But that's not the case. In fact, the Bible tells us that Abraham was no different than any other resident of Ur. He worshiped false gods as well. You say, where do you get that, Pastor? Joshua 24, verses 2 to 3, Joshua said that Abraham was an idol worshiper. Joshua said to all the people, verse 2, thus says the Lord, the God of Israel, from ancient times your fathers lived beyond the river, namely Terah, the father of Abraham and the father of Nahor, and they served other gods. Doesn't say they except for Abraham served other gods. They served other gods. Abraham was an idol worshiper. So the question is, why did God choose to save Abraham? Why did he choose to make Abraham the focal point of his plan for redemption for the world? It had nothing to do with the goodness of Abraham. It had everything to do with the goodness of God. God, out of his mercy, chose to save Abram, and he gave this command. Look at verse 1, Genesis chapter 12. Then the Lord said to Abram, go forth from your country and from your relatives and from your father's house to the land that I will show you. God was saying to Abraham, I want you to uproot everything you have, your family, your possessions, and I want you to move to a distant land that I will eventually show you. You're to get up and you're to start moving. Now think what that must have been to Abraham, to leave everyone and everything familiar to him to go to this unnamed country. I remember in our last church, Amy and I had dinner one evening with a Hispanic couple, and they told us their story. 2 years earlier, they had both been living in Mexico. They had fabulous jobs, a large house. They had a child on the way. They said God spoke to them and said to leave their home and move to the United States. They didn't speak at that time one word of English. They had no job prospects. But they said, Pastor, God told us to go. So we came. We left our house. We left with only what we could carry in two suitcases and came to the United States. But eventually, after being here, we realized why God had sent us. That's what God did to Abraham. He said, I want you to move. It didn't make any sense. F.B. Meyer, the great biographer, one time said about Abraham and this command to leave, he said, God's commands are not always followed or accompanied by reason, but God's commands are always accompanied by a promise, whether spoken or unspoken. Some of you here today know what I'm talking about. God has given you a command. He's told you clearly what he wants you to do. It doesn't make any sense. Doesn't seem reasonable. But God has spoken. He said, it's time to get up and move. Remember, whenever God gives a command, that command doesn't always make sense, but it is always accompanied by a promise. That was true for Abraham. And we find those promises that followed God's command in verses 1 to 3 of Genesis 12. Look at it with me. Now the Lord said to Abram, go forth from your country and from your relatives and from your father's house to the land I will show you. And I will make you a great nation, and I will bless you and make your name great, and you shall be a blessing. And I will bless those who bless you, and the one who curses you, I will curse, and in you all the families of the earth shall be blessed. I want you to jot down here the three components of this Abrahamic promise or covenant. First of all, God promised to Abraham a land. A land. Verse 1, he said, go forth from your country to the land which I will show you. God was saying to Abraham, I've got a piece of real estate for you and your descendants, and it will be yours forever. Later in Genesis 15, God gives us the geographical boundaries of that real estate that was belonged to Abraham and his descendants. In Ezekiel 37, we find a further expansion of those boundaries. God said, this is going to be yours, Abraham, and your descendants forever. Now, we know from history that Israel has never possessed all of the land yet that God has promised. We certainly know now they're not possessing all of God's promised land. The time in history when they had the greatest percentage of that land was the 10th century BC during Solomon's reign. But even then, they had not yet inhabited all the land, but one day they will. That was God's promise to Abraham and to his believing descendants. And I don't have to tell you all of the conflict we read about every day in the Middle East. When you boil it down to its essence, it's over this promise. This promise that God made to Israel of a land that would be theirs forever. Either God meant it or he didn't mean it. I believe God meant it. And I believe ultimately God's going to fulfill it. God said, I'm going to give you a land. Not only that, he said, I'm going to give you a seed. He said, I will make you a great nation and I will bless you. He was saying to Abraham, you're going to be the father of a tremendous nation. In fact, in Genesis 22, God expounded on how great that nation would be. In Genesis 22, 17, he said, indeed, I will greatly bless you, Abraham. I will greatly multiply your seed as the stars of the heavens and of the sand which is on the seashore. And your seed shall possess the gate of their enemies. That is, Abraham, your descendants are going to be innumerable like the stars in the heavens, like the sand on the seashore. That's how great your nation will be. Now, that promise was amazing considering the fact that when God made the promise to Abraham, Abraham was 75 years old. In fact, the writer of Hebrews in Hebrews 11, 12 describes Abraham at that time that God made the promise as being, quote, as good as dead. Now, some of you wives know what I'm talking about. You can look over your husband and say, he's as good as dead. He's still breathing, but he might as well be dead. Well, that was how Abraham was. That's how Sarah felt. He was as good as dead. Not only that, Sarah herself was barren. And yet God said to this couple, you're going to be the father, the mother of a great, great nation. And thirdly, he said, not only am I going to give you a land, a seed, I'm going to make you a blessing. Genesis 12, 3 says, and in you all the families of the earth shall be blessed. Now, this is obviously the climax of this promise. A worldwide blessing Abraham and his descendants would be. What is God talking about? Some people say that he's talking about some general spiritual blessing. We know that three major world religions claim Abraham as their father, Islam and Judaism and Christianity. So maybe that's what he's talking about. In that sense, all of the world is going to be blessed through you, Abraham. I don't think that's what God means at all. I think God had something very specific in mind. He was saying, through you, Abraham, one is going to come who is going to redeem mankind and reverse the curse that has been placed on this earth. Through you, Abraham, the Savior of the world is going to come. And you say, no, wait a minute, Pastor. How do you get all of that out of verse 3? Where do you find a promise of a Savior who's going to redeem mankind? In this simple phrase, through you, all the nations of the earth will be blessed. How do I know that's true? It's from the New Testament and the way the New Testament interprets this verse. You know, there are some people who believe that Abraham knew there'd be some general blessing that would come through his descendants, but he never really understood the true nature of that blessing. That's just not true. The Bible tells us Abraham had a very clear understanding of what this blessing would be. Hold your place here and turn over to Galatians chapter 3. Galatians chapter 3, verses 6 through 8. As you're turning there, let me remind you of the setting of the book of Galatians. The churches at Galatia were being infected by false teachers. They were called the Judaizers. And the Judaizers said this. They said, faith in Jesus Christ is necessary for salvation, but it's not sufficient for salvation. That is, you need to trust in Jesus as your Savior and keep the law, be circumcised, on and on and on and on. It's faith and works. That was the teaching of the Judaizers. Today you have the same thing. In fact, in most of Christendom, you find the same thing being taught. Faith in Christ is important, but it's not enough. To be saved, you need to trust in Christ as your Savior and be baptized and partake of the sacraments and join this particular church and. It's faith in Christ and for salvation. Paul says no. In Galatians 1:8, he says, if any man preaches another gospel, that is another gospel besides faith in Christ alone, let that man be anathema. Let him be damned. The Bible says it is faith in Christ alone that saves. And to prove that to the Galatians, he uses the story of Abraham. Look at verse 6. Even so, Abraham believed God and it was reckoned to him as righteousness. Remember, he's talking to Jews here. He's saying, you want to know how a person is saved? Let's go back to the father, our father Abraham, and see how he was saved. Was he saved by faith and works and circumcision? No. Abraham believed God, and it was reckoned to him as righteousness. Verse 7, therefore, be sure that it is those who are of faith who are sons of Abraham. Now, I'm going to talk about this more in the weeks ahead. To be a recipient of the Abrahamic covenant and blessing, you don't just need to be a physical descendant of Abraham. Being a Jew by birth, by nationality, that doesn't get you anything. The true sons of Abraham are those who are related to him by faith. By faith, the promise is made to God and to believing Israel. Be sure that it is those who are of faith who are the sons of Abraham. Verse 8, and the scripture foreseeing that God would justify the Gentiles by faith, preached the gospel beforehand to Abraham, saying, all the nations shall be blessed in you. It's that last verse I want you to get. What message was preached to Abraham? It was the gospel.

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1: The Bible says that all things work together for good to those who love God and are called according to His purpose. All things, even things that look bad, God will cause them to work together for your good, for your blessing, in Jesus' name.
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2: Is Christ's death. The means of salvation is Christ's death. That is, God's grace, His willingness to give us what we don't deserve, actually had an expression in time and history. It occurred at Calvary at the cross of Jesus Christ. Romans 5 says, God demonstrated His love toward us in that while we were yet sinners, Christ died for us. Because of God's grace, God sent His Son Jesus to be the means of our salvation. And when Jesus died on the cross, that act by God provided the opportunity for anyone to be saved. The basis of our salvation is God's grace. The means of salvation is Christ's death. The channel of salvation, number three, is our faith. The channel of salvation is by our faith. The way God's grace through the death of Jesus Christ applies or is applied to our life is through our faith. Now get this, we're not saved by faith. We are saved by God's grace. God's grace that was demonstrated by Christ's death. But we receive salvation through faith. It was Paul who said in Ephesians 2, for by what? Grace you are saved through faith. And that's what was true of Abraham. The Bible says here in Galatians 3:8, Abraham believed God, and his belief, his faith, was reckoned as righteousness.
3: Perhaps you've already had a few aha moments in today's study as we trace the roots of Bible prophecy back to the Abrahamic covenant. We're not finished with this topic. There's much more to discover ahead. 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
4: 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I'm David J. Mullins. Next time, we'll continue our study of God's covenant with Abraham and what it means for the future. 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
11: Happy is the person who sees himself as they really are, lost, hopeless, and destitute and desperately in need of God.
12: So many try to adorn their lives with the things of this world, but are so empty on the inside. Pastor Greg Laurie says happiness lies in the opposite direction.
11: The Bible is counter to all the things the culture tells us. Jesus says, humble yourself, lose yourself, and you'll find yourself.

0: The things we're eager to buy them because they'll make us happy, right? Like a new car. Oh, yeah. If that really satisfied us, everyone would still be driving the first new car they ever bought. But people only keep their new cars about 8 years on average. Okay, so let's decode this mystery. How can we find real happiness? Well, today on A New Beginning, Pastor Greg Laurie brings us a message on happiness. Jesus addressed that subject in his Sermon on the Mount.
1: God wants you to be happy. I don't think that's the view many people have of God. They think that he is just the ultimate party crasher. He's out to rain in your parade. He's out to make your life miserable. Nothing could be further from the truth. The fact is, God wants you to be happy. But we have to come to this. God's definition is probably different than our definition of happiness, and it's laid out before us here in the greatest sermon ever preached, the Sermon on the Mount. Now, the Sermon on the Mount begins with what we often call the Beatitudes. They've been described as the beautiful attitudes, or attitudes that should be. Another way you could sum them up is the be happy attitudes. Each beatitude begins with the word blessed. The word blessed is interchangeable with the word happy, all right? So basically, Jesus is saying, if you want to be happy, be these things and do these things. All right, so let's read them together. We're going to read Matthew chapter 5, verse 2 down to verse 9. Then he opened his mouth and taught them, that would be the disciples, saying, blessed are the poor in spirit, for theirs is the kingdom of heaven. Blessed are they that mourn, for they shall be comforted. Blessed are the meek, for they shall inherit the earth. Blessed are they who hunger and thirst for righteousness, for they shall be filled. Blessed are the merciful, for they shall obtain mercy. Blessed are the pure in heart, for they shall see God. Blessed are the peacemakers, for they shall be called the sons of God. Point number one, God wants you to be blessed and happy. God wants you to be blessed and happy. There was a blessing that the priests were to pronounce over the people of Israel. And they would say, the Lord bless you. The Lord keep you and make his face shine upon you and be gracious unto you. The Lord turn his face towards you and give you peace. God wants to bless you. Let me take it a step further. God loves to bless you. Sometimes we think God is stingy. He's holding back his blessings. Do you know a stingy person? No, you can't have that. Do you know a generous person? Yes, you can have that and even more. God is generous, not stingy. God loves to bless you. Bringing me to point number two, happy people are humble people. Happy people are humble people. Now, this has been wrongly understood to be saying, blessed are the poor. This is not what Jesus said. He said, blessed are the poor in spirit. There is no blessedness in being rich or poor in and of itself. The Bible does not commend poverty, nor does it condemn wealth. It does say the love of money is the root of all kinds of evil. People sometimes say, the Bible says money is the root of all evil. I don't know what Bible you're reading, but my Bible doesn't say that. My Bible says the love of money is the root of all kinds of evil, which while some have coveted after they've erred from the faith. Money's neutral. Money can be good. Money can help. Money can do things for the kingdom of God. Money can be problematic. It can even be evil. It can destroy a person's life. It all depends on your attitude toward it. What Jesus says is, blessed are the poor in spirit. What does this mean? Blessed is the man, blessed is the woman, happy is the person who sees himself as they really are, lost, hopeless, and destitute, and desperately in need of God. That's what it means to be poor in spirit. So you have to see yourself for who you are. You have to see yourself as a sinner who really needs a Savior. And this is hard for some people to call themselves what they are, to see themselves as they are. I mean, this is counter to culture today. We're told things like, you're more than enough. Self-love is the greatest love. You're a winner. At our games for our children, we don't keep score because everyone's a winner. Everyone is not a winner. There are losers in life. We're not all that in a bag of chips, as some think. Self-love is not the greatest love. You are not more than enough. You need help. You're a sinner, as I am, as we all are. General Naaman is the perfect example of this. Now, General Naaman from Syria was a leper. And he had a maid who was a Jewish woman that worked for him. And she told him about a wonder-working prophet in Israel that could pray for him. So he went to Israel to meet this prophet, Elisha. And he pulled up at the home of Elisha, probably in a beautiful chariot, surrounded by bodyguards, covered in gleaming armor. He was quite a spectacle, General Naaman. And he demanded to see Elisha. Elisha doesn't even answer the door. He sends his servant out, a guy named Gehazi. Hey, how's it going, Naaman? The prophet says, go immerse yourself in the Jordan River 7 times and you'll be healed. Nice to see you. Bye. Boom, shuts the door. Naaman's like, wait, hello? Do you know who I am? I'm not going to go to the Jordan River. That's a dirty river. We have better rivers back in Syria. I'll just go home. One of his associates said, hey, it's worth a try. I mean, you've got nothing to lose. Well, General Naaman didn't want to immerse himself in any river because that meant he had to take his armor off and reveal his true condition. I don't think most of his soldiers knew he was a leper. Leprosy was a horrible, disfiguring disease. So as he took off his helmet, maybe for the first time for many of them to see, and took off his breastplate, they could see the disfiguring effects of leprosy. He had to humble himself and go down into that dirty little Jordan River. And he immersed himself the first time, came up still a leper. Immersed himself again, still a leper. 3, 4, 5, 6 times, still a leper. He goes down the 7th time, comes up completely healed of his leprosy. The Bible says his skin was like that of a little baby. Have you ever looked at a baby's skin? So amazing, so perfect. Have you ever looked at your skin through a magnifying mirror? It's horrifying, horrifying. I'll shave and I'll think, I did a good job. Then I'll look in the magnifying mirror. I miss spots. That's such an old man thing. But then you see all the flaws and the blemishes and the effects of age, etc. But you see, he had to humble himself and peel off his armor and admit his real condition. Blessed are the poor in spirit. Blessed are those that see themselves as they really are. Oh, we can spend a life chasing after happiness and never finding it. We say, I need to find myself. I'm leaving this marriage. I'm not happy anymore. I need to find myself. Oh, shut up. You want to find yourself? Jesus says, lose yourself. Deny yourself. The Bible is counter to all the things the culture tells us. Jesus says, humble yourself, lose yourself, and you'll find yourself. The Bible tells us, humble yourself under the mighty hand of God, and he'll exalt you in due time. If you want to find true happiness, you must be poor in spirit. See yourself as you really are.
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2: 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Well, we're considering the Beatitudes today, part of the Lord's Sermon on the Mount. 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
1: Beatitude number 2, point number 3. Happy people are, I'll put in quotes, unhappy people. Happy people are unhappy people. Point number 1, happy people are humble people. Number 2, happy people are unhappy people. Verse 4, blessed are they that mourn, for they shall be comforted. You could also translate this, happy are the unhappy. What? That doesn't make any sense to us. So to be happy, I need to be sad? Yes. In this way, you have to see yourself as you really are. I'm a sinner who needs a Savior, and I'm sorry for what I've done, and I want to change, so I mourn over my condition. Listen, better to mourn now and laugh later than to laugh now and mourn later. Some people, all they want to do is laugh. All they want to do is get drunk and party and laugh and laugh and laugh. They don't even know what they're laughing at. Everything's funny to a drunk. But really, what is that all about? Solomon went on a sin binge, basically trying everything the world has to offer. And he said in Ecclesiastes 2, when I said, come on, let's give pleasure a try. Let's look for the good things in life. But I found it was meaningless. Solomon says, it's silly to be laughing all the time. What good does it do to only seek pleasure? You know, some people, they suppress tears. They should be crying, and instead, they're laughing. Before he died of AIDS, Freddie Mercury, the lead singer of Queen, recorded a song called Party. And in the song, he sings, quote, we were up all night singing and giving a chase. The next morning, everybody was hungover. And then in the refrain, he repeatedly implores his party mates to come back and play, end quote. But see, here's the problem. There comes a time when the party's over. All the laughing is behind you, and it really has led to nothing. It's better to be sad over your condition, because the Bible says in 2 Corinthians 7:10, the kind of sorrow God wants us to experience leads us away from sin and results in salvation. There's no regret for that kind of sorrow, but worldly sorrow which lacks repentance results in spiritual death. In other words, hey, I'm sorry, and I'm sorry enough to stop. See, the problem is we will minimize sin. We'll say things like, well, God loves me and accepts me as I am. Hey, man, don't judge my journey. Well, God does love you, and he does accept you as you are, but he wants to change you, and he wants you to repent of your sin, and he wants you to come into a right relationship with him. When the prodigal son was away from his father, he was sad. When he returned to his father in repentance, he was glad. That brings us to point number 4. A happy person will be a meek person. A happy person will be a meek person. Blessed are the meek. Now, meekness is not celebrated in our culture, maybe because we don't understand what it is. For starters, meekness is not weakness. The best definition of meekness is power under constraint. It describes the breaking of a powerful stallion. So when you climb on a beautiful horse, how many of you love to ride horses? I prefer horsepower. I like a throttle. And I decide when it starts and when it stops. Because I was on a horse once that wouldn't stop. And that's kind of a scary process. Like, where's the emergency brake on this animal, right? So the idea is that you're breaking the horse, as they say. The horse is submitting its will. It's not that it's lost its will. It's not that it's not stronger than you, but it has surrendered its will to the rider. So when the Bible talks of meekness, it doesn't mean I'm weak. It means I know who's in charge, and I've surrendered my will over to his. But in our culture, we celebrate revenge. You know, there are these films out with Liam Neeson called Taken, right? Taken. There's 3 Taken films. What if they came out with a 4th film in the Taken series? But it was different. Taken, turning over a new leaf. And in the film, Liam Neeson picks up the phone and he says, I have a particular set of skills. Skills that make me a nightmare for a person like you. I will pursue you. I will find you. And I will forgive you. Who would watch that? That sounds good. I will forgive you and give you a quick hug. Wait. No, you kill them. But before you kill them, you beat them mercilessly. And that's the movie I want to see, in slow-mo preferably. But this is what the Bible is saying. It's forgiving. One of the best examples of meekness and forgiveness in the Bible is the story of Joseph, sold by his brothers into slavery, ultimately exalted to a powerful position where he could have had them all summarily executed, but instead he forgives them. That is what meekness is. But the ultimate example of meekness is Jesus himself. He laid down everything for us and willingly went to the cross and died in our place. And the only autobiographical statement ever Jesus gave, he said in Matthew 11:29, I am meek and lowly in heart. Does that mean Jesus was weak? Of course not. He was the strongest man who ever lived. With just a word, he could destroy his enemies. When they arrested him in the Garden of Gethsemane, he said, who are you looking for? They said, Jesus of Nazareth. He said, I am. And the Bible says they all fell backwards. It's like dominoes. I am. Those are the words of God from Mount Sinai to Moses. I am that I am. Jesus could have said, I am, and you were, by the end. Do that in slow motion. But he did not act in that way. He laid his life down for us. And so do you have this attitude in your life right now? Are you a happy person? The only way you can be a happy person is to be a person who knows God.

0: Pastor Greg Laurie is bringing us a good look at happiness, the real source of happiness, the real pathway of happiness from the pages of Scripture. And there's more to come here on A New Beginning. So can you say you're a happy person, happy as the Bible defines it? Have you come into a relationship with Jesus and had your sins forgiven and your eternal life secured? Pastor Greg, maybe there's somebody listening who isn't sure that they have come to the Lord in that way. What would you say to them?
1: I would say that God is just a prayer away. You know, it doesn't take years to become a Christian. It doesn't take months. Frankly, it doesn't even take hours. It can happen so quickly. It just starts with you saying to God, I know I'm a sinner. I know that you love me. I know that you sent Jesus to die on the cross for my sin and pay for those sins and then to rise again from the dead, and I want him to come into my life. So here's my question to you. Have you done that yet? Because Jesus, who did die on that cross and rose again from the dead 3 days later, is alive and standing at the door of your life right now, and he's knocking. And he's saying, if you'll hear my voice and open the door, I will come in. Would you like your sin forgiven? Would you like to know that when you die, you will go to heaven? Do you want Christ to come into your life right now? If so, why don't you just stop whatever it is you're doing and pray this prayer with me? You could pray it out loud. You can pray it in the quietness of your own heart. But pray this prayer to God. Say, Lord Jesus, I know that I am a sinner, but I know that you are the Savior who died on the cross for my sin and rose again from the dead. I'm sorry for my sin, and I turn from it now, and I choose to follow you from this moment forward. I ask all of this in Jesus' name. Amen. Listen, if you just prayed that prayer, the Bible promises that God has heard your prayer and has answered that prayer. The Bible says that we will confess our sin. He's faithful and just to forgive us our sin and cleanse us from all unrighteousness. So, God bless you. You've made the right decision, the decision to follow Jesus Christ.
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2: Okay.
0: It goes, I have been a Harvest partner for many years now and see the impact you've made on many people who've become Christians. I am in awe. I thank the Lord for the continued successful ministry of Harvest on a daily basis. Thank you, Pastor Greg, for being used by God to change my life and redirect my paths. Your example of Christianity has been so consistent. Isn't that encouraging that she says those nice things, but also that she believes enough in this ministry to become a Harvest partner? What is a Harvest partner?
1: Well, a Harvest partner is somebody that gives to our ministry on a regular basis, even on a monthly basis. And what I really appreciate about this listener, and if that person happens to be listening, let me just say to you personally, thank you so much. But what I really appreciated was when she said, I've been doing it for years. And you know what? I also want to say this to this person or any person that supports us in this way. You share in the fruit of what we are doing. There's an interesting story in the life of David where he was going against his enemy with his army. They were tired from battle, and a bunch of them said, we just can't go into battle. And his army was already relatively small. They said, we're going to have to sit this one out. Well, the remaining soldiers went into battle. The Lord blessed, and they were victorious. And when they returned with the spoils of the battle, those who had fought said, don't give any to those people that sat this out. Well, the fact is those folks who had sat it out on this occasion had fought in previous battles. And David said, hey, no, those that tarry by the stuff, that's King James, those that hang out by our possessions, share in this as well. And, you know, the reward, the blessing goes to all those who participate. It goes to all of us that believe in the power of the gospel. So when you give, you're part of the team. You're making it possible for us to reach more people with the gospel. So would you tarry by this stuff, to put it in King James vernacular? Would you invest in our ministry? And then we pray that you will share in the reward of what God is doing as well. As Paul said, it's fruit to your account, spiritual fruit to your account, laying up for yourself treasures in heaven. So prayerfully consider becoming a harvest partner today.
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12: And what our Lord is saying, no, you don't kill outwardly, but you kill with your heart. And you are able to restrain the actual murderer because you're seeking so hard to be self-righteous and because you want everyone to look up to you, but inside you are a murderer.
13: Welcome to Grace to You with John MacArthur on KFIA, The Word. Today we're beginning a series that should be of particular interest to those the world would call good people, the upstanding citizens who respect the rights of others, don't make major moral errors. It's a study on the judgment of God that's titled Without Excuse. Now, as we get started, I think it's safe to say that if there's one frustration people have these days with many court systems around the world, it's the leniency shown to guilty criminals. For nearly every crime, there seems to be an exotic excuse why the person isn't responsible. While excuses may sometimes work in the human courtroom, that won't be the case when people one day stand before God. Here were some of John's thoughts on that.
14: You probably remember a few years ago when somebody was accused of a heinous crime and went to court and took what was called the Twinkie defense, defended himself because he had eaten too many Twinkies and it somehow altered his thinking. Yeah, people would go to bizarre extremes to excuse themselves from their evil behavior. All of us can get good at that, making excuses for our behavior. And that leads me to say that we're going to provide you with a study that we're going to begin today titled Without Excuse. That's right, Without Excuse. It comes from Romans 2. That's a passage that spells out how God views the kinds of sins that so saturate our world today. This series on Without Excuse will answer questions like, why are people who have never heard the gospel still held responsible? Or, where do good works fit into God's judgment? Or how can God claim to be loving but cast people into hell? Another question, what role does the created world around us play in God's holding mankind responsible for rejecting him? All these are questions of great importance because people always ask, why am I to be held responsible when I'm locked in sin? Why is it my fault if I don't believe? A timely study that goes to the heart of the self-indulgent, self-excusing times in which we live.
13: Yes, friend, this study,
15: will be provocative and it will cause you to think. So you don't want to miss a day. And now here is John MacArthur to begin his series called Without Excuse.
16: Romans chapter 2. Actually, verses 1 through 16 are a single section, and they present to us the principles for divine judgment, the principles on which God judges men. From chapter 1, verses 18 through 32, the Apostle Paul painted for us a vivid, striking picture of the character of the godless, heathen system in its evil and debauchery. He also has clearly shown us that the wrath of God is working already in the world through the compounded sinfulness of men who have been abandoned by God. Men abandon God, and God abandons men to the consequence of their own sin, and thus the wrath of God is at work. Now, when you come to the end of chapter 1, if you've really thought about it, there's a very important question that is unanswered. And it is this. What about the good people? What about the moral people? The people who aren't murderers, who aren't liars and thieves and fornicators and adulterers and homosexuals? What about the basically good moral folks who are not idolaters, who have not, as it were, abandoned all sense of right and wrong and morality? What about the people who do not outwardly commit these vices? Where do they fit? Now, here's the key. There are in the world people who do not appear to be idolatrous. They may even identify with that religion which is true. In Paul's day, they would be the Jews. In our day, they would be the quote-unquote professing Christians who would want to uphold the moral standard of the Scripture. But because they are not true believers in God, though they want to uphold an external moral virtue value system, they cannot maintain it in their own lives because they cannot restrain their own sinfulness. Now, Paul then in chapter 2 sets about to expose the moralist, to expose the Jew, if you will, who is saying, we have not become idolatrous, we have not sunk to this level, we agree with your condemnation, therefore we are different than they are, we stand uncondemned. And they would have a false sense of security. But if you look at chapter 3, verse 19, which is right at the end of this whole section which indicts man, you will see that Paul has a purpose in mind. He says, we know that whatever things the law saith, it saith to them that are under the law, and here it comes, that every mouth may be stopped, and all the world may become guilty before God. Now, stop there and go back. The whole basis of the Christian gospel is only understood insofar as people understand that they are guilty before God. Whether they are the immoral man of chapter 1 or the moral man of chapter 2. Whether they are the Gentile of chapter 1 or the Jew of chapter 2. Now, Paul in chapter 2, I believe, may have had the heathen moralist in mind. The man who thinks he's moral and wants to uphold a moral ethical code. But more than that, he had the Jew in mind. The Jew traditionally believed that God was going to blast the heathen out of existence because of their sin. As in the case of Jonah, he would wipe out the Ninevehs of the world, as it were, unless they repented. But he also believed that no Jew would ever experience that kind of condemnation with the pagans. They believed that because they were Jewish, born into the line of Abraham, because they were circumcised, and because they kept the trappings of the Jewish religion, that they were exempt from any judgment. Now, you can see this from two angles. Number one, they believed in a salvation by works. They believed in what we would call legalism, salvation by works. They thought that because they were in the nation, and because they kept the traditions, and because of their physical identification and their religious identification together, they were exempt. They were in the chosen people.
12: You could also say they believe not only in salvation by their works then, but salvation by their covenant. Because they were circumcised on the eighth day, because they went through that sacramental situation, that ritual, they therefore were in the covenant. There are people like that today. They've been baptized. They go to church. They belong to a church. They keep the rules and they act on a moral basis outwardly. They're self-righteous. They try to do what's right, and they just don't think they're going to be judged. They really don't. That's basically true. And that's why you hear so very often people say, well, God would never do that to me. I mean, I've been a good person. The moral, self-righteous people, frankly, are the hardest people to reach. They're much harder to reach than the reprobates who hit the bottom and have no other options. So Paul goes from the reprobates in chapter 1 to the moral people in chapter 2. And with great force and great clarity, he points out that the ethical, moral person, even the Jew, is going to find himself in the same hell as the Gentile pagan idolater if he keeps going the way he's going. Now, there are six principles of judgment in this first 16 verses. He judges men on the basis of their knowledge. He judges them on the basis of the truth. He judges them on the basis of their guilt. He judges them on the basis of their deeds. He judges them with impartiality, and he judges their motives. Those are the six elements that come together to show how God judges. Now let's look at the first one in verse 1. Knowledge. Therefore, thou art inexcusable, O man, whosoever thou art that judgest, for wherein thou judgest another, thou condemnest thyself, for thou that judgest doest the same things. Now, let's see what this is saying. Fascinating verse. It begins with therefore. What he's saying is this, and the therefore ties us, doesn't it, backwards to the previous chapter. Some people have been confused by that therefore, but there's really no reason to be. Listen. Because what was true of those in 1:18 to 32 is also true of you. You are also without excuse. That's the connection. If you go back to verse 18, watch. Here it is. For the wrath of God is revealed from heaven against all ungodliness and unrighteousness of men who hold the truth. Verse 19, that which may be known of God is manifest in them. In other words, because they know the truth, the end of verse 20 says they are without what? Excuse. Now go right to verse 1 of chapter 2. Therefore, you also are inexcusable, O man. Why? Implication, because you also know the truth. And you know how you prove that you know the truth? You prove it because you are judging others. And if you have a criterion by which to judge others, you prove that you must know the truth. You're just as inexcusable. Now, they knew the truth. Obviously, they knew the truth. It was clear that all men knew the truth from chapter 1. And what was true of those people is also true of the Jew in chapter 2. They knew not only from external natural revelation, they knew from conscience. Look at chapter 2, verse 14. The Gentiles do by nature the things contained in the law. And if it's the nature of a Gentile, if conscience is a part of him, then conscience is a part of a Jew as well. If conscience is in an immoral man, conscience is also in a moral man. So they also knew by natural revelation. They also knew by conscience, but more than that, the Jew, the moral man, the one who attaches himself to the worship of the true God, knows from the very law of God itself. Look at chapter 3, verse 1. What advantage then hath the Jew? What advantage is there to being a Jew, and what profit is there to be part of the circumcision? Much every way. Chiefly because unto them were committed the oracles of God. So they knew, and therefore they are just as inexcusable or more inexcusable. where they not only have the light of nature, they have the light of conscience, and they have the light of the revealed Word of God itself. In chapter 9, Paul reinforces the same concept in verse 4. Who are Israelites, he says? They to whom pertains the adoption, the glory, the covenants, the giving of the law, the service of God, and the promises, whose are the fathers, and of whom concerning the flesh Christ came. In other words, they have all the benefits, all the revelation. So he says, therefore, you're without excuse. Oh man, that means anybody. And that really gives us not only the Jew, but beyond to any moralist who thinks he's exempt from judgment because he has not sunk to idolatry, he has not sunk to homosexuality, he has not sunk to the reprobation of the former passage. Any moralist in view who is saying, look, I'm not in that category, he says to him, you are also inexcusable, oh man. And that little phrase, oh man, is used also in verse 3 and later in chapter 9. It's just a very general reference. You're inexcusable. And you say, why? Because you know. You have the knowledge. In fact, you have a more complete knowledge, so you're even more inexcusable. You might even want to know, too, that the Jews who would be exposed to this chapter would even have known of Christ. And that would put them at the very top of the inexcusable list, wouldn't it? The Hebrews 10 people who would receive the much severer punishment because they had counted the blood of the covenant an unholy thing and trampled underfoot the blood of Christ. You see, they were at the top of the inexcusable list. And they know God's standards. How do we know? Look at the next phrase. Whosoever thou art that judgest. You betray that you know God's standards when you apply them to somebody else. Anyone who sits in the seat of moral judgment, anyone who sits in the seat of condemning others for their sin, proves that he himself is inexcusable. If he can judge sin in others, then it gives evidence that he knows the standard. You want to know something interesting? Look at the verse 32 at the end of chapter 1. It says, even the pagans know the judgment of God, that they who commit such things are worthy of death. Even the pagans know what is right and wrong. Even the pagans can apply God's standard to their own life if they chose. Much more you who have received his revelation. And you who sit in judgment on the pagans give evidence that you know. This would be like a judge who condemns a criminal by applying the law. He therefore makes himself responsible, obviously, to keep that same law if he's going to sit in judgment on somebody else. And then he goes to the next statement, powerful. For wherein thou judgest another, thou condemnest thyself. Now, when you show the law of God as applied to somebody else, you prove that you know that law, and in knowing that law, you condemn yourself. A pretty powerful statement. You condemn yourself. And this is really what Jesus said. If you look for a moment at Matthew 7, you can see where Paul got this whole thing. Through the inspiration of the Holy Spirit, he was really restating what our Lord said in Matthew 7, verse 1. Judge not that you be not judged. Now, what this means is not don't make a proper evaluation. You're supposed to make a proper evaluation of things. It even tells you to do that later on in the same chapter when it gets down into verses 15 to 20 and tells you to examine and make a decision based upon the fruit that you see in someone's life. But what it means here is stop criticizing. Stop being condemning and censorious and critical and fault-finding and self-righteous. Stop playing God. Stop trying to impugn people's motives when you can't even read their hearts. Stop pushing your criticism to the point where you're playing God. Because in verse 2, with whatever judgment you judge, you will be judged. And with whatever measure you measure, it'll be measured to you again. In other words, if you show that you can judge everybody else, then you show that you ought to be judged by that same standard. If you know it so well to apply it to other people, you better make sure it isn't going to be applied to you. And then the Lord goes on in chapter 7 to talk about, before you get a splinter out of another guy's eye, why don't you get a 2x4 out of your own eye? It's a fatal tendency, isn't it, to exaggerate the faults of others and minimize our own. And this was the classic line of the Jew who sat in judgment on everybody and thought he himself was exempt. And God says, you're not exempt. Not only are you not exempt, you're even more inexcusable, and you prove it because you are applying the law to somebody else, which proves you know it, and it's going to condemn you too. Well, why should it condemn them? This is the key, the end of the verse. For you that judge are doing what? The same things. You're doing the same things. Now, immediately, whoever this imaginary Jew might be that's in sort of a diatribe with Paul, he is going to say, what do you mean? I do not do those things. I am not committing those sins. I am a moral man. I keep the law of God. Like the rich young ruler, all these things have I done from my youth. Boy, what an illusion. I'm a moral man. What do you mean I've done these things? Look at Matthew 5. Let's find out. Listen to how the Lord zeroed in on this problem. Verse 21. And he said earlier, I'm come to fulfill the law. And here I'm going to reiterate what it is. You have heard that it was said by them of old is a statement that means your rabbis taught you this. Your rabbi said, thou shalt not kill. And so you say, we don't murder. Oh my, we would never do that. But I say unto you that whoever is angry with his brother without a cause shall be in danger of judgment. And whoever says to his brother, Raca, shall be in danger of the council. And whoever shall say, thou fool, shall be in danger of hell fire. And what our Lord is saying, no, you don't kill outwardly, but you kill with your heart. And you are able to restrain the actual murder because you're seeking so hard to be self-righteous and because you want everyone to look up to you, but inside you are a murderer. So it may not be apparent. You see, that is all that false religion can do. It cannot actually restrain the sin in the heart, although it can mask it with a self-righteousness. And if you go further to verse 27, you have heard that it was

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1: 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If you love and trust the Lord, he's going to show himself strong on your behalf today.
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2: And you say it's biblical, eye for an eye, tooth for a tooth. But that statement was for the law courts, not for personal activities. We have laws to take care of that. And I tell you that when somebody hits you on one cheek, turn the other. In your personal relationships, you see, you've missed the whole point. You're a vengeful sinners. Well, he went all the way through chapter 5 with that stuff. And as I said, they could restrain the outside. Oh, we don't kill. Oh, we don't commit adultery. Oh, we don't lie. We just say King's X. See, we have our fingers crossed behind our back. And we only do what the Bible says, an eye for an eye and a tooth for a tooth, which was nothing but a cloak for their revenge. You see, self-righteous people make two fatal mistakes. They misunderstand the height of God's law that encompasses even the inside. And they misunderstand the depth of their sin. They miss both of those.
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11: 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On today's episode, we want to invite all of you to our movie showing of the movie Unspoken. This movie, Unspoken, will be aired on Friday, September 25th at New Hope Baptist Church in Sacramento. And I would like for you to be my special guest. If you're listening, please come bring somebody else with you, and we will be hosting the showing of the movie Unspoken. And this movie Unspoken deals with, historically, contributions from African scholars during ancient times. And by the term African, it's not what many of you all think. We're not talking about necessarily the nature or skin color of these theologians. So these theologians were not homogenous, meaning the group wasn't homogenous. You had people from different races, people from different regions, but yet they all were from the continent of Africa. And we'll see, as the movie will highlight, historically, again, this is well-researched, it's been talked about in different circles, but there's historical evidence regarding the contributions of African theologians as early as the second century, if not the first century. So we want to talk about that on this episode of Sound Reasoning. And again, we want you to come and meet us. Many of you all have been listening to us for years, but we've never met. So come and please come up and meet me. I love to meet you. I like to see what you all are doing and how God is blessing you in your ministry. Or if this ministry has been a blessing to you, please come and we are going to have a great time. Tickets are limited, so please go online to srministries.org and get your ticket. Reserve it for yourself. Reserve it for your ministry. It's going to be a great time. So again, we want to talk about the movie Unspoken, and this movie highlights African contributions to Christianity. Even in seminary and Bible colleges, more often than not, this information is omitted. For whatever reason, this information is glossed over. And let me preface this. God has no respect of persons. God doesn't treat race like we treat race. We have issues with race, but God doesn't. God said there's no Jew or Gentile. There's no female or male. We are all the same in Christ Jesus. But in reality, especially if you live in the United States, race is always an issue, and the devil would desire to use race to fracture churches, cause us to have schism because of someone's skin color. But God doesn't even look at it that way. In the United States, we define race based on humanistic and based on a racism perspective, meaning the way that race was defined for us by the early fathers of the United States was mainly due to racism. They define race. They define African-Americans as anyone having a drop of African blood in them. Then you are not white. You are African. Then later on, as they're developing the Constitution, some of them say, well, we can't allow Africans or Negroes or colored, whatever you want to call them, we can't allow them to have full rights. So we have to dehumanize them by saying that they are 3/5 of a person. So the legislation that was formulated by the early American fathers was highly rooted in racism. And you can't deny that. It's part of history. If you don't believe me, go and study your American history. So what we're talking about is we're talking about a God that has no respect of persons. Doesn't matter what color you are. God loves everybody. But at the same time, we can't invalidate the repercussions of racism. So we're trying to help people to become liberated, not just through walking around and marching, not just through protests, not just through other civil means. But if you truly want to be liberated, get to know Jesus. Jesus has no respect of persons. Jesus will give you your purpose. Jesus will show you what true love is. And Jesus will show you how to forgive those who have despised you, those who have misused you, those who have abused you. Jesus will set you free. So please come. And again, we're going to have a beautiful time just talking about history and talking about how God used the continent of Africa as part of the movement of Christendom. And it's nothing to be ashamed of. We want to embrace it because God uses everybody. Doesn't matter if you're Asian, Puerto Rican. Doesn't matter if you are African. It doesn't matter if you are Liberian. God will use you. God loves you. And God will use anybody who has a heart bent toward Jesus. So again, doesn't matter if you're black or white. It doesn't matter who you are. God loves you, and God wants, especially the Christian church, God wants us to be unified. That's one of Jesus' prayer. He said, my desire, my prayer for you is that you all become one. One in him, not one based on what's comfortable for you. Not one based on your ideology or what you think, but oneness based on Christ's definition. That's what we're looking for. The oneness based on Christ's definition. In Luke 23:26, again, it talks about Simon of Cyrene, who helped lay a foundation for the history of Christianity. When Jesus was being persecuted and when he could barely carry the cross, God used Simon of Cyrene. And when they led him away, they seized a man, Simon of Cyrene, as he was coming in from the country and placed on him the cross to carry behind Jesus. So when Jesus physically couldn't do it anymore, Simon was there to help carry the cross. Luke 23:26. Why is this significant? Well, again, we're talking about African contributions to Christianity, highlighting the movie Unspoken, which we will show on September 25th at New Hope Baptist Church. Please get your ticket, srministries.org. Go to the website and you'll see the banner for the movie night. We highly invite you to come and join us. So again, Simon of Cyrene, and that country, Cyrene, is modern-day Libya, which is on the continent of Africa. So God uses an African to help Jesus carry the cross. Now, did he have dark skin? Did he have lighter skin? We don't know. We're dealing with historical facts. He was from Africa. Then Acts 2, 5 through 12. Now there were staying in Jerusalem, God-fearing Jews from every nation under heaven. When they heard this sound, a cry came together in bewilderment because each one heard their own language being spoken. Utterly amazed, they asked, aren't all these who are speaking Galileans? Then how is it that each of us hears them in our native language? Parthians and Medes and Elamites and residents of Mesopotamia, Judea and Cappadocia, Pontus and Asia, Phrygia and Pamphylia, Egypt and the parts of Libya near Cyrene, visitors from Rome, both Jews and converts to Judaism, Cretans and Arabs, We hear them declaring the wonders of God in our own tongues. Amazed and perplexed, they asked one another, what does this mean? Acts 2, 5 through 12. And this is the narrative about the other tongues, which is different than the unknown tongues that Paul talks about. So the other tongues is where miraculously, through the power of the Holy Spirit, those that were there on the day of Pentecost were able to hear one another in their tongue, in their tongue. So it must have been an amazing time. Just think about it. If you've never, and I'm using this as an example, it's not in the Bible, but imagine if you would hear someone speak in Spanish and you don't speak Spanish, or someone speak in Hebrew and you don't speak Hebrew, or someone speak in Greek and you don't speak Greek, but all of a sudden you are able to speak those other languages. Only God can do that. And again, God's showing us he has no respect of person. He has all these representatives from all around the world coming together and experiencing the power of the Holy Spirit, because God has no respect of persons. It didn't matter if you were a light skin. It didn't matter if you were a brown skin or black skin. God will use whoever is open to be used. So for the Parthians, they were there, which is modern day Iran. The Medes, they were there, which is northwest Iran. The Elamites, they were there, which is Iran. And Mesopotamia, that's the region. Judea and Cappadocia, which is Turkey, modern-day Turkey. Phrygia, modern-day Turkey. Pamphylia, modern-day Turkey. And so we see Egypt, Africa, Libya, Africa, Rome, Cretans, which are Greeks, and then Arabs. So all these different nationalities were there on the day of Pentecost, and the Holy Spirit came and visited them, and they saw the power of God. Just think about what we can do as a glorious, multicultural, multinational representatives of Jesus. If we weren't, and when I use the term we, I'm talking about some of us, not all of us. If some of us were not caught up in the mediocrity of skin color, we as a church could do a lot more. If we didn't have issues based on skin color alone, we could do more for the kingdom. But unfortunately, some of us are still dealing with people's skin color. It doesn't matter what the color of your skin is. We should treat each other like brothers in Christ, brothers and sisters in Christ. So before Christianity landed on the shores of America, African scholars were already practicing theology, deep theology, and setting up schools in places like Alexandria. The seeds of Christianity was first planted on the African continent, according to the late Dr. Thomas Oden. And you can Google his name and see the books that he's written about Christianity in Africa. But even modern scholars, just like Dr. Vince Bantu, professor of church history and black church studies at Fuller Theological Seminary, he says there's also a story that moves from Jerusalem to Alexandria, Egypt, Jerusalem to Cyrene and other parts of North Africa. It's amazing. Sometimes we talk about history and we mention Egypt, and some students have no idea that Egypt is part of Africa. Egypt, indeed, is on the continent of Africa. Christianity was present in Africa as early as 180 AD, which is the second century. According to tradition, it was delivered to Africa by the apostle Mark. Africa produced some of the greatest Christian thinkers and apologists. If you are able to get information on some of these primary resources, you will see that. You will see that there were individuals such as the great apologist Tertullian, who lived from 160 to 240 AD. Tertullian was a writer and an apologist. He was born in Carthage, which is modern-day Tunisia, and is often called the father of Latin theology. He defended the church against the persecution by the state, and he's best known for coming up with the term Trinitas, which is our English version of Trinity. So we owe that word Trinity to the Latin apologist Tertullian, who lived on the continent of Africa, Tunisia. So his use of this Latin word Trinitas, again, is where we get the word Trinity from. Then there was Athanasius of Alexandria, who was born in Egypt. He was a Christian apologist from the 4th century. He is known for fighting against heresies, and he spoke out against the doctrine of Arianism, which suggested that Christ had a beginning during the Council of Nicaea. His opponents called him the black dwarf due to his skin color and height. And again, this is the 3rd and 4th century that he lived in. So God, again, has no respect to persons. And many of these individuals were not light-skinned. They were dark-skinned, based on our definition, because God doesn't care. But for those of you that see skin color as an issue, God is showing us that he'll use whoever. Doesn't matter if you're white, doesn't matter if you're black, God will use anybody. Origen of Alexandria. Origen was born in Egypt, and he's considered one of the greatest early Christian theologians. He wrote on the purity of believers and wrote the treatise on first principles. He used philosophy to write down a structured approach to Christian beliefs. So again, God is using the continent of Africa to help promote the church and to lay foundations for the church. Then Cyprian of Carthage. Cyprian was born in Carthage, which is modern-day Tunisia, in the 3rd century. He wrote doctrine on the administration of sacraments. He also spoke out against those who fell away from the faith, apostates. So again, Cyprian of Carthage lived in Tunisia, which modern-day Tunisia. And so all these individuals helped to lay the foundation of many of the doctrines that we now take for granted in terms of understanding. Felicity and Perpetua. Felicity and Perpetua documents events surrounding the martyrdom of two early Christian women. They were from Carthage, North Africa. Perpetua documented her ordeal prior to her death. This writing is dated to the 3rd century AD. She was a noble woman, and Felicity was a slave. So for their faith, they were persecuted. But yet they stood strong, even unto death. This is Felicity and Perpetua, who lived in the 3rd century. Then we got Pachymus. Pachymus lived in the 3rd and 4th century. He was an Egyptian theologian who wrote in the Coptic language. He was one of the founders of monasticism, and he wrote a book detailing the rules for monks. He also founded a monastery in Tabenisi, Egypt. And so, again, we see God using men and women of faith to lay the foundation for Christianity on the continent of Africa. And so we're going to talk more about it during the movie night. And again, we invite you, if you just joined us, we are having a movie night on Friday, September 25th at 6 p.m. And we invite you, your friends, your church, your ministries to join us. Let's have a great fellowship on that night. And we look forward to seeing all of you, all the beautiful faces, all of the testimonies that you all have. We look forward to seeing you Friday, September 25th at 6 p.m. at New Hope Baptist Church in Sacramento. Please go online to srministries.org and get your tickets. And we look forward to having a Holy Ghost-filled time. Then the next person I want to highlight before we end this episode is St. Augustine of Hippo. St. Augustine, the great St. Augustine, who wrote The City of God. He was born northeast of Algeria in a town called Hippo Regis. One of his parents was a Berber. St. Augustine was both an author and philosopher. He's known for two major theological writings, Confessions and The City of God. Confessions deal with his sins as a young person and the ultimate conversion to Christianity. The City of God was an apologetic response to the pagan claims that Christianity was responsible for the fall of Rome. So again, here we have this great apologist, St. Augustine, who also lived on a continent of Africa. So we can't allow people to lie and reframe history saying that Christianity was a white man's religion due to slavery. That is incorrect. Way before colonialism, way before 1600s, 1500s, when slavery was abounding, years, decades before all of this, Christianity was on the continent of Africa as early as the second century. So we can't allow people to lie and try to reframe history. Shenouit of Atrepe, ancient Egypt, west of the Nile, is where he's from. He was another African theologian who wrote in the Coptic language. He led three monastic communities. He wrote sermons, established orthodoxy, and spoke out against pagan Egyptian practices. So again, laying foundation, historical foundations for Christianity, so we all could benefit from it. Then you have Georgios of Sela, and he was an author, an apologist, and he lived in the 14th and 15th century. He fought out against Ethiopian paganism. He is remembered as one of the greatest theologians in the Egyptian tradition. He wrote more than any other theologians in ancient Ethiopia. Again, this is Georgios of Sela. And so we can go on and talk about all these brilliant minds, all these people that God used. And again, God has no respect of persons. I just believe that if we're going to talk about Christian history, we should not exclude these people that I just talked about. They should be included. And someone may be thinking, well, why is it a big deal? If God has no respect of persons, why are we even talking about this topic? We're talking about this topic because of the lies that is emanating from contemporary culture, even in churches, even in some Bible colleges, even in some seminaries. Some of this information is omitted. Christianity, because it's for all people, it helps when you ask me to accept Jesus and I'm also able to see somebody that looks just like me. And God is saving all people from all nations. And so we need to be able to know this information. So when the devil try to use this as a stumbling block in terms of race and skin color, we can say, no, that's not accurate. Our God has no respect of persons, and he says, let all the nations be glad. And so, again, we are looking forward to a dynamic and powerful evening as we show this movie, Unspoken, and we want you to be there. We're going to have more other things in store that night, and we want you to be there. We want you to join us. We don't want you to miss out. We want this to be a time where all God's people can assemble and let's show the world that we can come together regardless of skin color. So I pray that this episode has been a blessing to you. Please go online to srministries.org, get your tickets. And we look, again, we are just excited about this opportunity to talk about Jesus and to talk about how he loves all people. Now remember to continue living for the truth and telling the truth and doing for the truth what other people do for a lie. God bless.
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19: Today I want to talk about how to fight against church deception in the end times. We are going over the book of 2 Timothy. It is the last letter that Paul wrote to his son in the faith, Timothy. But Paul in this letter, Paul's at the end of chapter 2. He's already addressed the rise of false teachers, and he tells Timothy, "I need you to fight for truth." We covered that last week. You need to fight for truth by knowing the truth. You need to fight for truth by living the truth. You need to fight for truth by speaking out the truth and knowing how to do that. But now he shifts and he depicts a lifestyle, a deceptive lifestyle of those who will be associated with the church in the end times. These are folks who've compromised their behavior but still have a facade of godliness. And so Paul, in that light, he gives us three ways on how to fight church deception in the end times. This leads to our first point in today's message. Number one, we fight church deception in the last days by seeing through the fake. You got to see through the fake. How many of you guys know people are good at putting up a good front? So many can be charming. They can appear very godly on the outside. They can say all the right words. They can smile. They can be kind in public, but behind closed doors, they're a snake. And the same is true for church leaders. Many can say the right things to the congregation, but behind closed doors, their staff would say something entirely different. And I'm not talking about leadership blind spots. Everyone has leadership blind spots. I'm sure I have leadership blind spots. I'm not talking about growing in your leadership skills with how to lead a company or in this particular context, how to lead a church. All of us have room to grow, amen? But I'm talking about major character flaws and how they view and approach life and how they function towards other people when nobody is looking. Jesus said this, "By your fruit, you will recognize them." Many preachers, many teachers, they exercise their gifts on Sunday morning. You're seeing the gift of teaching. You're seeing the gift of preaching. You're seeing the gift of exhortation. And God's gifts are irrevocable. It doesn't matter what the character is. It doesn't matter what the flaws are. It doesn't matter what the fruit is. The gifts are still right there. But there's a difference between gifts and there's difference between fruit. And Jesus, when everyone stands before Jesus, he's going to evaluate you on the fruit that you offer to other people. Yeah. Love, joy, peace, patience, kindness, goodness, faithfulness, gentleness, self-control. These are fruit of the Spirit mentioned in Galatians. He's not going to judge you based upon, did you operate in the preaching anointing? Did you operate with the gift of teaching? Although those are gifts are used to edify the body of Christ. Why? So you can bear more fruit in your life. So these preachers, they're used to the gifts, but when it comes to fruit, there's a lack thereof. And so we need to learn how to fight church deception in the last days, seeing through preachers who are fake and have lost their way. Not to say that every preacher does not struggle, not to say that every preacher does not have their own flaws, but there's a difference when it's leading people to deception and manipulating the congregation to go one way while the motive of the preacher is absolutely a different way. And you guys know the difference. We're not supposed to please don't put Pastor Billy on a pedestal. Please don't put any other pastor in this community on a pedestal. We will fail you every single time. Leave the pedestal for Jesus, that rightful place for Jesus. He's Lord, he's King, he's the one we worship, amen? And so we need to learn how to fight church deceptions in the last day by seeing through the fake. okay? And so Paul's going to address this right here in 2 Timothy chapter 3. And he does this, starting in verse 1. Know this, that in the last days, talking about the final days, perilous times will come. For men will be lovers of themselves, lovers of money, boasters, proud, blasphemers, disobedient to their parents, unthankful, unholy, unloving, unforgiving, slanderers without self-control, brutal despisers of the good, traitors, very headstrong, haughty, lovers of pleasure rather than lovers of God. Here we go. Having a form of godliness, but denying its power. From such people, turn away. Turn away. Let's focus on what type of church leader that is deceptive. Notice again in verse 5, it says this, having a form of godliness, but denying its power. Having a form of godliness, but denying its power. Again, in the public eye, these teachers have a form of godliness, but it's just a shell with no substance. They have a form, I mean, it looks good on the outside, but the inside is hollow. In this case, the inside is shallow. The inside is corrupt. The inside is not good. They want the image of faith, but they don't want the inner transformation of faith. Some of these folks, church people, they may go to church. They may lead a small group. They may be on the worship team. They may embrace church culture, but they deny its power. Now notice this on the text. It says this. They deny its power. They have a form of godliness, but deny its power. Notice that the text does not say they deny his power. What is it? What is it? They have a form of godliness, but deny its power. What power are we talking about? It's not talking about they deny the power of God. That's not the case. They deny its power. What does that mean? They deny the power that comes from living a godly life. They derive their power from their gifts and not the fruit of their godliness. Those who have a form of godliness lack power. Why? Because they lack godliness on the inside. And so that's what that's talking about. For years, I thought they were saying in this context, they deny his power. No, no, no. They deny the power that comes from living a godly life. Listen to the power of a godly life right here. The power of godliness leads to an inner life of devotion to Christ. Power of godliness leads to a power of personal conviction of sin and compromise. That's power. If you feel conviction on the inside, there's power on you and in you. Power leads to holy living, exercising the power over sin and the fruit of the Spirit. It leads to stronger confidence in your spiritual authority. Godliness leads to being solid with substance on the inside. It means you're walking and aiming to walk with character. You're aiming to walk with integrity. And so let's focus on these two areas where church deceivers are fake because they deny the power from living a godly life on the inside. So let's look at the two areas of where these false teachers are fake on the inside. Number one, I want you to notice that their love for God is fake because their true love is somewhere else. Notice this, for men will be lovers of themselves. So they love a lot of things. They love themselves. But not only are they lovers of themselves, they love money. Oh, I think the scripture says you can't love both God and money. I think Jesus said that. They love money. They're boasters, proud, blasphemers, disobedient to their parents, unthankful, unholy. But then notice this at the very end, lovers of pleasure. So we have a love affair here. They're not lovers of God on the inside. They're lovers of themselves. And they love money and they love pleasure more so than God. This is on the inside. So this type of person that we're talking about has a false love. It's a manipulated love. They're twisted already on the inside. And these are false teachers. Now check this out. They are also of the people who practice the uns. This is what's inside of the people. Unloving, unthankful, unholy, unforgiving. Now imagine this. This is who people are presenting. Jesus, form of godliness on the outside, but this is what's on the inside of these folks. We want to be prepared. You got to see through the fake. We have got to see through the fake. Are they loving? Is there a mark of fruit on their life? Or do they practice bitterness, hatred on the inside, very headstrong, maybe headstrong in theology, but lack the character on the inside? And so we fight church deception in the end times by seeing through the fake. But number two, we fight church deception in the end times by rejecting spiritual scammers who prey upon the vulnerable. I will repeat that because it was a mouthful. We fight church deception in the end times by rejecting spiritual scammers who prey upon the vulnerable. In the end times, Paul is saying many rebellious religious leaders in the church will lack godliness, and they will be again lovers of themselves, lovers of money, and lovers of pleasure. The motive of why they do what they do for their ministry has somewhere in the process of deception, because they themselves have been deceived. They have traded in the truth for God, of God for a lie, and they have deceived themselves. And so now they become lovers of self, lovers of money, and lovers of pleasure. And this is resulting in them scamming people, making ridiculous claims. If you give this much, then I declare that you will get 100-fold financially if you give to this one cause. It's a big statement. How about this cause? If you give this much, then God will save your soul from hell. Well, we know that through church history. That's how the St. Basilica was built. That if every coin that rings, a soul from purgatory springs. That's how St. Basilica was built, folks. It was based upon that deceptive lie. If you give, God will ransom people out of the gates of purgatory, and they will inherit eternal life. Or how about this? If you give towards this project, God will bless you, but then you find out you gave to the project. No, you gave to the pocket. People feel scammed when the money was supposed to go to projects, but it ends up in pockets. Now, not only will some scam for money, but because they are lovers of self and pleasure, they can manipulate the vulnerable to fulfill their own selfish lust. Listen, there are far too many pastors that are caught with their pants down. Oh, yes, I said it, because look all across America. CNN reports it, Fox News reports it, NBC reports it. It doesn't matter if it's a conservative liberal station, or a liberal station. It doesn't matter. The world sees it, but for some reason, the church never wants to address it, never wants to talk about the spiritual scammers in the body of Christ. I get it, because we're all still part of the body of Christ. Nevertheless, we got to be a church that's full of light, full of truth. We're not going to be deceived in the end times by scammers who represent Jesus, but it's a false Jesus, which they are really lovers of themselves, lovers of money, and they're proving it by being a lover of pleasure, by scanning vulnerable people who are susceptible and not strong in their walk with God. This happens all the time. Again, they have a form of godliness, but they deny its power because on the inside, they don't live a godly life. So here, Paul gives us an example in Timothy's day of how this is happening in their present context. And he says it's going to get worse and worse as we approach the end times. What does he say? Verse 6, for all this sort are those who creep in to households. This is talking about small groups. It's talking about small church groups. And make captives gullible women, loaded down with sins, led away by various lusts. This is talking about someone who's very vulnerable, loaded down with sin, and is gullible to believe anything in order to get rid of the guilt and the shame that they are carrying. They will believe something as long as you can help them. Well, hey, if you give a little bit extra, I know you're vulnerable, I know you're in a sensitive time, but I'm going to take advantage of you, but I'm not going to say it because I have a form of godliness, but on the inside, I want your money. On the inside, I want to fulfill my own lust. On the inside, I love pleasure rather than God. And so how can I help you? Let me creep in. How many of you guys know it sounds like a creep? Notice the people who are being led astray, always learning, never able to come to the knowledge of truth. And so I'm gullible. I'm loaded down with various sins. So there's a heaviness on me. And I want to believe something that's going to give me hope. And I'm always constantly learning, learning, learning. I will listen to Bill Johnson. That's good. I will listen to T.D. Jakes. That's good. I will listen to Dr. David Jeremiah. That's good. I'm always trying to learn, but I can never hold on to the truth. Jesus says, my disciples are those who not only hear the word, but hang on to the word. And so these people, these Christians are vulnerable. They are vulnerable and they're being taken advantage. He gives the names of two people. Jannes and Jambres resisted Moses, so do these also resist the truth. They are men of corrupt minds, disapproved concerning the faith. And so Paul is really laying it down, giving an example of those church deceivers in the last days. And he's giving Timothy a live example in his context. Those spiritual church leaders take advantage of the vulnerable. But here's the good news. Verse 9, they will be found out. They will be found out, but they will progress no further. Their folly will be manifest to all as theirs also was. How many of you guys know God has a way of manifesting deceivers who are purposely taking advantage over the vulnerable? That won't last a whole lifetime. God will expose them, and that's why you hear about all the exposing going on in social media of pastors, preachers, churches. And guys, there are so many, you can't even name them all. This is a real topic, and Paul's addressing it. So the first of all, we fight church deception. We fight church deception by learning how to see through the fake. We fight church deception by rejecting spiritual scammers. And then finally, we fight church deception in the end times by not budging on God's word. Not budging on God's word. Listen, the reason why so many in the church become deceived by the church is because they are not grounded themselves in the word. In chapter 1, Paul says, hey, I need you to fight drifting away from God by being anchored to God's word. In chapter 2, we learn how to fight with grit against the false teaching by knowing the truth of God's word, by living the truth of God's word, by speaking the truth of God's word. And then finally, what does he say here in chapter 3? In chapter 3, he's going to go ahead and he's going to tilt and he said, we got to fight from being deceived, once again, by knowing the truth of God's word. This is why Paul said, you can arrest me, but you can't arrest God's word. How many of you guys know God's word doesn't bend with times? God's word can't be twisted and manipulated to mean this when it really means this. God's word keeps us straight on the inside. Amen? Now notice what he says right here, 2 Timothy 3:10. But you have carefully followed my doctrine, Timothy. You have carefully followed my doctrine, which is the word of God. You follow my manner of life, my purpose, faith, long-suffering, love, perseverance, persecutions, afflictions, which happened to me in Antioch, in Iconium, in Lystra. Oh, what persecutions. Let's stop right here. Paul is saying this. Timothy, you know that I don't just have a form of godliness and I deny its power. You know that I believe in godliness and I believe godliness leads to power. Look at this. Long-suffering, love, perseverance, persecutions, afflictions. Persecutions and afflictions expose the character within you. And Paul's saying, I want you to be strong with this. And we've endured. And out of them all, the Lord delivered me because he put his trust in the Lord. Yes, and all who desire to live a godly life in Christ Jesus will suffer persecution. But evil men, and he calls them imposters will grow worse and worse, deceiving and being deceived. You see, false teachers, they don't just come out and say, I can't wait to deceive people. False teachers never operate that way. Somewhere along their path with their walk with God, they themselves have become deceived. There's an inner working. How many of you guys know? People just don't become bitter overnight. People don't just become angry and violent overnight. There's a slow swaying, a drifting that happens on the inside, a deception that takes place on the inside until they have fully gone over to the dark side. And now they're headstrong with the Bible, misinterpret the Bible, twist the meaning to mean something else, deceive people so they can gratify their lusts within because they are lovers of God, not lovers of God, they are lovers of money, lovers of self, lovers of pleasure. Paul's saying, not anymore. But you must continue in the things which you have learned and been assured of, knowing from whom you have learned them, and that from childhood you have known the holy scriptures, which are able to make you wise for salvation through faith, which is in Christ

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1: What is the way to God? Jesus said, I am the way, the truth, and the life. No one comes to the Father except by me. So now we know that the way to God is through Jesus Christ, our Savior.
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2: Scripture is given by motivation of God. How many of you guys are glad that it does not say all scripture is given by motivation of God? It says all scripture is given by inspiration of God. What does that mean? The inspired word of God comes from within. You being motivated means that you're looking for outward something on the outside to give you some type of a stimulus in order to motivate you to do something with your life. But inspiration comes from the inside, which pulls something out of you to get you moving in the right direction. What does inspiration of God mean? It means this: something from the inside of God is breathed on these pages called the Holy Scripture. And so when you read the words on these pages, it's not just words on these pages. It's coming from within God. Inspiration means the breath of God, something that comes from within God and is breathed on paper. And therefore, because the Holy Scripture has been inspired from God, from the inside of God, breathed on paper for us to read, it should inspire you on the inside. It should inspire something of your spirit man on the inside to chase after God, to pursue righteousness. Something on the inside of you to say, I want to live a godly life. I don't want to be deceived. Why? Because it's the inspired word of God. And this is what moves us. And this is what challenges us. And what else does the inspired word of God do to us on the inside? Because it came from the inside of God, we read it, it affects our inside. What does it do? Notice this, it reproofs. What does that mean? It means it points out our faults on the inside. It corrects us. It straightens out the areas of compromise that we continually struggle with. It instructs us in righteousness. We learn how to fight and how to respond rightly against the enemy. This way you are completely and thoroughly equipped to do every good work. You want to do good work at your business? Get into the Word. That way you know what to do under pressure at work, and that way you respond with godliness and not to the ways of this world, but to the ways of the Holy Scripture. Isn't that what David did? I come, well, he didn't do it with that. He did it with a sling and a stone. I come to you in the name of my God, the host of Israel, and I don't care how big that giant is of the enemy, I come against you by the word of the Lord, by the word of God. This word has power, guys. This word will change your life. This word is all you need to live a godly life. I promise you, the more you get into this word, you will be able to see through the fake. You will not be scammed, because none of us like scammers. And number three, you will be able to resist all the lies because you know the truth, because you've been in the truth of the Word of God. Amen?
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0: The Israelites are moaning and groaning. They're out of water again and they're fed up. What's poor Moses going to do? Will he give up? What will God do next? Welcome to Through the Bible with our teacher, Dr. J. Vernon McGee. I'm Steve Schwetz, your host, and we're in the Old Testament book of Exodus, this time in chapter 17. It's a great study in God's Word and so relevant to our lives today. So grab a seat on the Bible bus, and while you do that, Greg Harris and I have got a letter from a fellow passenger using our app.
1: Yes, we love it when you write to us through the feedback section of the app. It's really easy. It's as easy as sending a text or an email. And here's what we heard from Marnie. She said, "When I was a preteen, my mother learned about you from a precious Christian friend as we were departing a mainstream cult."
0: Wow.
1: Wow. "She would have my younger brother and me gather with her to listen at night after completing our homework. Once I became an adult, I didn't listen as regularly and found myself easily distracted. I got married and periodically attended church with my husband. Eventually, my husband asked for a divorce. I was very hurt and remember needing to hear something comforting during the first night my husband left. I looked online and found Through the Bible and listened to that comforting Southern drawl of Dr. McGee for several hours. I got saved a month later and have been grateful for Through the Bible still being available to me and others. I'm a member of the World Prayer Team, and I often find myself convicted and encouraged when I read the testimonies of the brethren. I've been a Christian for 10 years now and enjoy this program in a way that makes me share with others who are searching for good Bible teaching and resources."
0: Marnie, thank you for that encouraging letter and sharing how the Lord saw you through that difficult time of a divorce. And I want you guys to realize that Marnie wrote this through the app, through the feedback section of our app. And if you haven't, if you listen to the program using some podcast or some other way, I'd encourage you to try downloading the app. The reason I like doing it is because, yes, you can hear the daily program just like you would on a podcast. But what you can't do on a podcast that you can do with our app is if you just scroll down a little bit from the play button, you will see read the Bible passage. And you can do one of two things. I like to go in and read the Bible passage and then have it read to me for the entire chapter. And it does cover oftentimes more than what Dr. McGee is covering. But you can listen to it, or you can simply follow along as he's teaching. And that's a real benefit. If you have the ability to listen to Dr. McGee teach, when he's teaching through the Bible, he's got his Bible open, so maybe you should have your Bible open too.
1: That's a good point.
0: You do get more out of it when you're actually reading the scripture along with him. So I'd encourage you, if you don't already have the app, to download that app today and give it a shot. If there's something that you want to have changed, you got some feedback for us, then use the feedback section in our app to tell us how we can get better.
1: Now, that's a really great point, Steve, and it is important that we read the scriptures or hear them before the study. Dr. McGee says that, and so does Steve Schwetz.
0: Yes.
1: Let me pray to open our study. Father, we're so grateful that you've given us your word and you've given us this great systematic teaching from Dr. McGee. I pray that everyone who listens today will have their hearts and minds transformed. In Jesus' name, amen.
0: Here's our study of Exodus 17 on Through the Bible with Dr. J. Vernon McGee.
2: We are on the wilderness march. The children of Israel have left the land of Egypt now. They're on the way to Sinai, and on the way they had seven experiences that are reminders of us that we find the corollary in Christian experience. That is, these things did happen unto them for ensamples unto us. And you and I do well to read and to heed these lessons, and they're given to us actually in a picture form so that we can't miss them at all. Now we come in this 17th chapter to the experience of the children of Israel thirsting, and then of the way that God provided water for them. I'll begin reading now at chapter 17, verse 1. "And all the congregation of the children of Israel journeyed from the wilderness of Zin after their journeys, according to the commandment of the Lord, and pitched in Rephidim, and there was no water for the people to drink. Wherefore the people did chide with Moses and said, Give us water that we may drink. And Moses said unto them, Why chide ye with me? Wherefore do ye tempt the Lord? And the people thirsted there for water, and the people murmured against Moses and said, Wherefore is this that thou hast brought us up out of Egypt to kill us and our children and our cattle with thirst? You see, the children of Israel were complaining everlastingly. They start murmuring again. God graciously meets their needs, and then something else comes up, and they begin to cry out, complain, find fault. And Moses is getting a little impatient, I think, with him. I'm reading now verse 4. And Moses cried unto the Lord, saying, What shall I do unto this people? They be almost ready to stone me. And Moses was, I think, willing at this time to turn his job over to somebody else. And he was pretty much put out with him, complaining and whining and finding fault. Today, there are many churches just in this same spiritual condition. And they generally think they're in an excellent condition. Now, will you notice God's provision now for them? And the Lord said unto Moses, Go on before the people, and take with thee of the elders of Israel, and thy rod, wherewith thou smotest the river, take it in thine hand and go. Remember now that rod at the very beginning was to be a badge and seal of the authority and power of Moses. Now notice, Behold, I will stand before thee there upon the rock in Horeb, and thou shalt smite the rock, and there shall come water out of it, that the people may drink. And Moses did so in the sight of the elders of Israel. And he called the name of the place Massah, or Meribah, because of the chiding of the children of Israel, and because they tempted the Lord, saying, Is the Lord among us or not? Now this is the first experience here of the rock and the water that came from the rock. And I think that probably here at the very beginning, we need to ascertain what we're talking about. What does the rock represent? And we're not left here to guesswork or our own speculation or our own wisdom, but we are now not only dependent upon the Spirit of God, but He steps in and gives us the answer. Now, you'll recall that we turned before to the 1 Corinthians, the 10th chapter, and that there we saw the children of Israel crossing the Red Sea. And after that experience, we're told, verse 4, and did all drink, and by the way, it says, and did all eat the same spiritual meat, that's verse 3. That's manna. Now, that manna was Christ, as we've seen, and John makes that clear. But notice verse 4, and did all drink the same spiritual drink, for they drank of that spiritual rock that followed them, and that rock was Christ. Now remember, all these things happened unto them for examples unto us. Now, the bread they ate, manna, is a picture of Christ. He's the bread of life. But He's also the water of life. And this rock, I think, is a beautiful picture of Christ. And it reveals here, in contrast to the unbelief of the people, you see, they doubted God here. And the rock is a good, solid foundation. But they were building on a butter foundation. They doubted God. They were leaning on cobwebs and broken reeds. And that small cloud of doubt was hiding the face of God from them. Now, that rock's a beautiful picture of Christ. You remember the psalmist said, Lead me to the rock that is higher than I. That's Christ. And again, the psalmist said in Psalm 78:35, And they remembered that God was their rock. And then the Lord Jesus said, Upon this rock I will build my church. And that rock is Christ. And Peter says, The stone the builders rejected, the same has become the headstone of the corner. And no other foundation, Paul says, can any man lay than that which is laid, which is Jesus Christ. Now, the Lord Jesus, as the hymn has it, is a rock in a weary land. And though this is a marvelous picture of him as the foundation, the one we rest upon, the church is built on him, but it's the last place to go to drink, to get a drink of water. And I don't mean to be facetious, but you couldn't even get hard water from granite, from a rock. It's like getting blood from a turnip or orange juice from a doorknob. But look upon that rock, and you can admire its sterling quality, its durability, and the great lessons from it. Christ is the rock. You can test it, analyze it, but you can't drink it. Jesus is a rock. But listen, friends, his beautiful life and all of his durability will not save you. His teaching will not redeem your soul. His life and teachings are like polished marble engraved, and you can apply them to your life with carborundum or optician's rouge. But, my friend, it won't really save you. It may polish you a little. And he spoke of the fact that you could dash your foot against a stone, that he was that kind of rock, but that you can fall on that stone for salvation. Now, there's no human effort to get water from the rock. The rock was smitten. That riven rock brought forth life-giving waters. Jesus was crucified, and nothing short of that would save us, not his life, but his death. And he came, and then he left, and he said, I'm not going to leave you orphans. I'm coming to you. And he says, if I go, I'll send the Holy Spirit to you. And that flood was released on the day of Pentecost. But this didn't end Israel's experience with the rock. When we get over to the book of Numbers, we're going to find out they came back again and began to complain about no water. And Moses, at that time, he, you remember, smote the rock twice. There are those that say he should just have smitten it once. No, that's not it. If you turn over to the 20th chapter of the book of Numbers, read it, verse 8, it says, speak to the rock. The rock had already been smitten. And after Christ was crucified 1,900 years ago, it's not necessary for him to be crucified. When he said it's finished, as he hung on the cross, it was finished. And God is satisfied with what Jesus did for you. And the question is, are you satisfied? He died to save us. And that is all that God is asking. Well, there comes from that rock spiritual blessings today, and the fullness of blessings, and the waters are gushing forth to parched lips. He's blessed us with all spiritual blessings in the heavenlies. The rock is smitten once, and there's flowing an abundance of water. The fountain is brim full. The stream is bank full. The world is not able to contain it. But in spite of that, there are many men's souls that today are shriveled up, and their tongues are parched. Millions are dying for want of spiritual drink. The channel is blocked. It's log-jammed by doubts. It's corroded by sin. It's insulated by indifference. And it's damned by those today who profess to know him but do not know him. I'm disturbed today. I'm disturbed today as I look about me. But friends, I ask you the question, personally in particular, have you been to that smitten rock, and have you had a drink there? Have you taken the living waters? He says that if you drink of that water, you'll never thirst again. This is the picture that's given to us here. Now we come to another incident here in the 17th chapter, and it's another experience on this wilderness march that these people are taking, and it is their experience with Amalek, the Amalekites. And the Amalekites represent the flesh, and you're going to find where the victory was won. Now, will you notice, verse 8, then came Amalek and fought with Israel in Rephidim. And Moses said unto Joshua, choose us out men and go out and fight with Amalek. Tomorrow I will stand on the top of the hill with the rod of God in mine hand. So Joshua did as Moses had said to him, and fought with Amalek. And Moses, Aaron, and Hur went up to the top of the hill. Now perhaps we should stop there at verse 10 for just a moment to notice several things that are quite unusual here. First of all, why we find that this man Amalek is a grandson of Esau, and that's the flesh. You'll recall we saw that Esau represents that. And the Amalekites became an enemy that never ceased to be an enemy of the children of Israel. And you find here that you can't overcome the flesh just by your own effort. And it's quite interesting to note that here, for the first time, the children of Israel engage in a warfare. And that's the picture of the flesh warreth against the spirit, and the spirit warreth against the flesh, and these are contrary. Remember, that's what Paul wrote, and that is the picture here. That is a conflict that goes on, and Israel now for the first time is engaged in a conflict, but there went to the top of the mountain Moses and Aaron and Hur. Verse 11, it came to pass, when Moses held up his hand, that Israel prevailed. When he let down his hand, Amalek prevailed. But Moses' hands were heavy. They took a stone, put it under him, and he sat thereon. And Aaron and Hur stayed up his hands, the one on the one side and the other on the other side. And his hands were steady until the going down of the sun. Now, you'll note here that the battle actually was fought up on top of the mountain. It was fought by prayer. It was fought by and won by Moses. It was not won by the fighting of these people. They were not adept at warfare yet. They were not experienced soldiers, and they didn't do very well. The very minute that Moses' hands came down and he wasn't able to hold them up, why, the children of Israel began to lose, and they would have lost. And the important thing is that the Holy Spirit is the only one that can give us a victory over the flesh. The victory is only as the believer walks in the Spirit. When you and I act independently, why, Amalek or the flesh gains an easy victory. And we are apt, of course, to spare the flesh. Notice, though, what God has to say here, and it's a remarkable thing that he has to say. And when Moses' hands were held up, they won. You and I will never be able to overcome the flesh. It's only the Spirit of God that can do that. Now, verse 13, and Joshua discomfited Amalek and his people with the edge of the sword. And the Lord said unto Moses, write this for a memorial in a book, and rehearse it in the ears of Joshua. And I think we ought to stop there to have our attention called to this man Joshua for the first time, because this is the man who's going to succeed Moses. And you can see already that he's being prepared for this position. God was preparing him. He was an ordinary man, as we shall see, but God prepared him for the task. Now, God says here that I want you to let Joshua know this, for I will utterly put out the remembrance of Amalek from under heaven. Now, God's going to get rid of the flesh, friends, and thank God for that. If the Lord took all of the church right now into heaven as it is, and they were not changed, we are told that the dead are to be raised incorruptible, and the living are to be changed. They're to be transformed. They're to have the same thing happen to them that happened to the Lord, the Mount of Transfiguration. And if that didn't take place and the church was taken to heaven like it is right now, it wouldn't be heaven, friends. It'd be just like it is where you are and where I am, because you and I'd wreck the place with this old nature we got. God's going to get rid of it. God has made the statement here, I'll utterly put out the remembrance of Amalek from under heaven. And I say today, thank God, he's going to get rid of this old nature of Vernon McGee. I've been dragging it around like a corpse for years, and I'd like to get rid of it. But I find out that that old nature, I don't get rid of it, and it reasserts itself again and again. Now we are told here in verse 15 of chapter 17 of Exodus, and Moses built an altar, called the name of it Jehovah Nissi. For he said, because the Lord hath sworn that the Lord will have war with Amalek from generation to generation. Now, there are three things that are here that are very important. The first thing that God mentioned is this, that he's going to ultimately get rid of Amalek. I'll utterly put out the remembrance of Amalek. God's going to get rid of the old nature. And then the second thing is this, that the Lord will never compromise with this old nature that I've got and that you've got. Never will he. He'll have war with Amalek from generation to generation. You're not going to reach the place, friends, that you're going to get rid of the old nature in this life. God will have war from generation to generation. And the important thing is, therefore, the second thing is, God will never compromise with it. And that means that there will be the third thing. This constant conflict will go on as long as you and I are in this body and in this life. The spirit warreth against the flesh, and the flesh against the spirit, and these are contrary. This is the thing that you and I need to recognize today. And here was this battle with Amalek, and it represents the flesh. Now when we come to chapter 18, we come to a rather unusual experience, and it's the last experience, by the way. We have here Moses turning to worldly wisdom rather than to revelation. God has been leading him by revelation directly, and now Moses is turning and he's going to listen to his father-in-law. His father-in-law is going to come visit him, and Moses is going to listen to him, which of course he should not. And I think we'll just get our foot in the door here. It says, when Jethro, the priest of Midian, Moses' father-in-law, heard of all that God had done for Moses and for Israel, his people, and that the Lord had brought Israel out of Egypt, then Jethro, Moses' father-in-law, took Zipporah, Moses' wife, after he'd sent her back, and her two sons, of which the name of the one was Gershom. For he said, I have been an alien in a strange land. Now, this is all quite interesting here and rather important, too. To begin with, Moses has come into the land of Midian now with the children of Israel. They're going by Mount Sinai, and now the father-in-law of Moses brings his wife to him. Now, apparently, when they went down to Egypt, and we saw that experience where she called him a bloody husband, that apparently he sent her back either then or shortly after that. And she was apparently not down there for the exodus that took place out of the land of Egypt. And now that they're out of the land, and she'd been sent back to her father, why, Jethro, the father-in-law, brings her to Moses. And while he's there, why, Jethro has a nice little visit with Moses. And by the way, I must call your attention to this again, because there'll be some people listening today that were not listening before. The name of Moses' wife was Zipporah, and it means sparrow, or it means birdie, young bird. In other words, this is the first instance of a wife named Lady Bird. And that's exactly what Moses' wife's name was, Lady Bird. Well, now we're going to have to wait till next time to see this family gathering, this reunion of Moses and his wife, and also the father-in-law is there at this time. Until next time, may God richly bless you, my beloved.
0: 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I'm Steve Schwetz, and I'll save a seat on the Bible bus just for you.

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6: This is Carol Platt-Lebow for townhall.com. The Supreme Court has long recognized that parents, not the state, have the primary right to direct their children's upbringing. But Massachusetts apparently wasn't listening. In December 2024, the state took a 15-year-old girl named Sophie from her home. Her school had been helping her socially transition. When her Catholic parents refused to use a male name or support a gender transition, they lost custody. Her family says they're now barred from contacting her. This is un-American. Massachusetts doesn't care more about Sophie than her parents do. And holding traditional Catholic beliefs shouldn't cost parents their child. How Sophie chooses to live once she's an adult will be her decision. But while she's still a minor, disagreement with her parents, even over something this profound, isn't a sufficient reason for the state to replace them. Sophie belongs with her family. I'm Carol Platt-Lebow.
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0: When you're suffering, it's natural to pray for relief. Jesus is, after all, the great healer, but he is much more than that. And today on Truth for Life, we'll learn what he revealed about himself and his ultimate purpose as he healed the sick and rebuked demons. Alistair Begg picks up our study in the Gospel of Mark. We're in chapter 1, beginning at verse 21.
1: Well, we said this morning that what we have here is Mark's version of 24 hours. He gives to us a day in the life of Jesus. And we have sought to gather the instruction that is here from verse 21 to verse 39 under our around, is probably better, around three words. The first word, which we dealt with, was the word confrontation. And that confrontation that is described for us between verse 21 and verse 28, taking place in the synagogue in Capernaum. Our second word is the word demonstration. And the reason that we have this word is because in these little scenes that are provided for us by Mark, we meet something of the demonstrative power and compassion and purpose of Jesus. And it is that that we want to consider now. You will notice that what Mark has done is he's given us two specific examples of the ministry of Jesus. I think we have to be honest enough to recognize that in the gospel records, since the writers are putting together a compendium of good news, they clearly do not include everything as it unfolds. And Mark here has chosen to give us two special examples of the way in which Jesus was ministering, the first of which we already considered. That is taking place in a scene that is public. It has dealt with demon possession, and it is, in terms of the passage before us, full of dramatic activity. He then goes on to give us a second scene. This one is not public, but it is private. It does not have to do with demonic activity, but with physical illness. And it is not so much marked by dramatic activity as it is marked by domestic simplicity. And it takes place here, as Mark tells us, in the home of Simon and Andrew. And it is Simon's mother-in-law who is the focus of this incident. Now, what Mark is doing is he's giving to us, highlighting for us examples of what was happening and giving to us the indication of how Jesus responds to them. And the gathering at sunset, which he goes on to give to us in verse 32 and following, represents on a far wider basis the longing for healing and for freedom on the part of the crowd. And you see how there are lovely people everywhere, and these lovely people are almost missed by us if we don't pay particular attention to the fact that the people who were sick and demon-possessed were not bringing themselves. We're told that people were bringing them. Notice what it says. That evening after sunset, the people brought to Jesus the sick and the demon-possessed. Notice again the distinction between physical illness and demon possession. Mark does not conflate the two. He does not suggest that sickness is related to demonic activity, nor that demonic activity is a sickness. No, there were physical diseases that Christ healed, and there was demonic activity that Christ rebuked and censured. Now, when we use the word demonstration, I want you to think, first of all, that in this, what we have is a demonstration of Christ's power. It's small wonder that verse 28 tells us that the news about Jesus was spreading very quickly throughout the whole region of Galilee. No surprise at all, because as we saw in verse 27, the people were saying to one another, "We can't believe the authority of this individual, and he even gives orders to evil spirits, and they obey him." They'd never seen anything like this before. They were aware of evil activity, they were aware of demonic activity, but there was no one who had this kind of power to rebuke and to censure and to silence in the way in which Jesus had done on this occasion. It is also quite dramatic, although in a different way, when in verse 31, Mark tells us that having discovered that Simon's mother-in-law was in bed with a fever, he went to her, he took her hand, he helped her up, the fever left her, and she began to wait on them. There's a wonderful progression in that, isn't there? The masterful simplicity of language, and in it all we see a demonstration of the power of the Lord Jesus Christ. I know some of the ladies think that this is a fascinating sentence. The fever left her and she began to wait on them. Shame on you for thinking that there is a self-serving dimension to the initiative of Simon or to the response of Jesus. No, it is an indication surely of the immediacy of the impact of the power of Jesus in this lady's body. In other words, she's restored to do that which she was happy to do and which she customarily did. And there is, I suggest, in that little scene, a cameo of what Christ's kingly rule meant and means. Because what has taken place in her life is a restoration, right? She was restored. Her sickness had set her aside. Her sickness had meant that she was no longer able to do what she loved to do. Jesus then comes, and in a demonstration of his power, he makes the lady whole and he makes the lady healthy. And I think that Mark wants us to see, those of us who have eyes to see, that in this little cameo, there is a sort of microcosmic indication of what is ultimately going to happen in the kingship of Christ. He takes all that is disfigured, all that is debilitating, all that hinders and hampers, and he transforms it and he restores those whom he redeems to wholeness and to health. He will one day wipe away every tear from our eyes. There will be a time when there is no more death. Virtually impossible to imagine, isn't it? And no more mourning, and no more crying, and no more pain. Someone says, well, wait a minute. There's a lot of crying, there's a lot of mourning, there's a lot of pain. Where are we in the scheme of things? Well, hold on. Be patient. Even if we suffered for our entire lives, it would be a moment in comparison to eternity. And what we have to say is that somehow in the mystery of God's providence, he has chosen this pathway for us in order that in the midst of these trials, we may learn something of him and something of ourselves that we cannot and could not learn in any other way. I think the reaction of the woman here, of selfless service, in some senses hallows the routine duties of domestic life. It says that he raised her up and she waited on them. Something as insignificant as that? Something as trivial as that? Pardon? When could that ever have been insignificant? When could two well-prepared boiled eggs and a wonderful slice of toast ever be insignificant? And I suggest to you that there was a reason why Billy Graham's late wife had over her kitchen sink the sign, "Divine Service Performed Here Daily." And to all the domestic mums, realize this, that when in the balance of things, in the record of heaven, God reckons out what he dispenses, don't ever think for a moment that somehow or another it is essential for you to get out of there, to get over there, so that you might be involved in significant service. They went into the house, and the mother-in-law was sick with a fever in bed. He went to her. He touched her. He raised her up. And she waited upon them. That was the service of Romans 12, 1 and 2. I beseech you, brethren, by the mercies of God, to present your bodies as living sacrifices, wholly acceptable unto God, which is your reasonable service of spiritual worship. What should I do, Lord Jesus, now that you have raised me up? Why don't I do this for you? Why don't I make you a wonderful salad? Divine service. Secondly, is a demonstration not only of his power, but it is a demonstration of his compassion. Of his compassion. Was there ever a shepherd like this? Was there ever such a tender shepherd? The prophecy of Isaiah, anticipating the coming of Jesus, said that he gently leads those who are young, who have young. He gathers the lambs close to his heart. He is constantly on the lookout, constantly watching. Surely, it would have been possible for Jesus, after all of the dramatic encounter in the synagogue and the necessity of involvement in the healing process of Simon's mother-in-law, when they finally all got together around the table and said, you know, let's not only close the door, let's close the blinds. Let us be done with this. Let's call it a night. It's been a great day so far, but let's just forget it. And as they were going to rearrange the circumstances, somebody said, I have a funny feeling there's a crowd of people out in the courtyard. And as they listened, they could hear the buzz. And somebody went out and said, oh, Jesus, we got the entire town out here. And that evening after sunset, the people brought to Jesus all the sick and demon-possessed. It's hyperbole, isn't it? They didn't bring all the sick. The whole town gathered at the door. In other words, he was the talk of the town and he was the focus of the town. There was nobody who didn't know what was going on, and everybody who knew wanted to be a part of it, wanted to have a piece of the action. And so they all gathered at the door. And Jesus healed many who had various diseases, and he drove out many demons, but he wouldn't let the demons speak. Why would he let the demons speak? They knew what they knew, but they had no interest in saying, you are the Christ, the Son of the living God, as Peter would one day say. Theirs was a grudging awareness of who God was. There was an unwillingness in their declaration, and they would frankly just make a mess of things. And so he wouldn't let them speak. When the time came for the revelation of his personhood to be there in all of its fullness, that would be fine, but for now, that wasn't going to be happen. And you'll notice that Jesus isn't out looking for patients. You'll notice, too, that he isn't a specialist. And they brought people to him, and he healed various diseases, drove out many demons. And I think what Mark wants us to see here, once again, is something that we can take out into the community with us, and that is that Jesus, in his compassion, rescues people from the destructive forces that were debilitating them. That's what he's doing. Jesus is reaching into the circumstances of these people's lives, and he is rescuing them, because that's what he does. That's what Jesus does. And that's what those who love Jesus do. They have a ministry of restoration. They have a ministry of reaching out to those who are debilitated and who are trapped and who are held and so on. It's a demonstration of his power. It's a demonstration of his compassion. And if you allow your mind to go on to the next morning in verse 35, you will see that his prayer in the solitary place is a demonstration of his dependence upon his Father. Very early in the morning, while it was still dark, Jesus got up and left the house and went off to a solitary place where he prayed. One of the commentators refers to this as the preacher's Monday morning. They said, what would he do on the Monday morning? Well, of course, this would be on a Sunday morning, because of the Sabbath was Saturday in those days. And what does Jesus do? Well, he gets up very early in the morning and he talks with his Father. It's quite remarkable, isn't it? I think many of us have a picture of Jesus that this is just sort of play acting. You know, he does this because he wants other people to pray. Therefore, you know, he goes and does a little praying so that other people will pray. But it's not really anything of significance at all. Well, surely it is. There's only three occasions when Jesus is mentioned praying in Mark's gospel. One of them is here. The other one you'll find in chapter 6, and the other one you'll find in chapter 14. What did he pray? We don't know. But I would imagine that he got alone and he said, Father, I wanted to talk with you about what happened yesterday. I wanted to ask you to bless what I did yesterday. I planted and I tried to water. I told people about repentance and about the kingdom of God. I declared your power in transforming people's lives. But Father, I want you to make it all grow now. And Father, while I have you, I want to ask you about where I'm going next, because my inclination is not to stay here. I think many of these people have already got the wrong end of the stick, and I think I'm going to pull out of here. And I wanted to talk to you about that. I wanted to know your mind on that. And when Simon and the others, verse 36, began their day and realized that Jesus was gone, they went looking for him. And when they found him, I think there is in the phrase, everyone is looking for you, both a clear expectation and also a veiled condemnation. Depends how you say it, doesn't it? You say it with a rising inflection, a lowering inflection, say it any way you choose. But I think it's kind of, hey, Jesus, everyone is looking for you. Everyone's looking for you. In other words, what are you doing here? This is not the place to be, out here in a solitary place. We got the whole thing started. Everybody, it's just like last night. The day's off to a flying start. They're all looking for you. What are you doing here? Everyone's looking for you. Well, what was this information that he needed? That brings us to our third and final word, and that's the word explanation. Explanation. Because both the crowd and his cronies needed an explanation concerning the ministry and purpose of Jesus. And that reminder is a reminder that is important to us at every point along the way. Because if you think about it from the disciples' perspective, the mission of Jesus was off apparently to a terrific start. Numbers were strong, interest was high, news was spreading. So it would seem that there was every indication that this was the place to put the tent. This is the place to camp for a while. It's all going so wonderfully well. And the inference would appear to be that all you need to do now, Jesus, is build on this success and cash in on this popularity. And if that any of that is even close to the truth, then the reply of Jesus in verse 38 must surely have set them back on their heels. Everyone is looking for you. Jesus replied, let's go somewhere else. No, Jesus, we said everyone is looking for you. But yeah, I know you did. And I said, let's go somewhere else. Let's go somewhere else to the nearby villages so that I can preach there also. That is why I have come. Now, the commentators say, is he referencing the fact that that is why he has come out of Capernaum, that is why he has come out into the solitary place, or is he actually saying, let's go to the other villages that I may preach the gospel there, that is why I've come, that is why I've come from the Father? Well, it's probably both, if truth be told. It's not really something you have to get a PhD for, but the fact is that he says, we're not going to stay here, we're going to move on. You see, Jesus knew that the hearts of people, didn't he? Doesn't tell us that in this passage, but it tells us it elsewhere. Jesus knew how easy it was for crowds of people to view him as a means simply of relief from pain and affliction. And he knew that it would be possible for them, because of his compassion towards them, to be relieved of that which caused them pain, and to be set free from that which afflicted them without them ever actually understanding his purpose in coming. Right? Because in the nature of his compassion, he was happy to do what he did. He was demonstrating his triumph as a king. It was a demonstration of power and of compassion, independence upon his Father. And yet, even in the exercise of that healing ministry, that in itself stopped short of the purpose of Christ's coming. He did not come as a miracle worker. He did not come to heal as many people as he possibly can. He came proclaiming, the time has come, verse 15, the kingdom of God is near, repent and believe the good news. As Calvin says, miracles were appendages to the word, and that relationship was not to be reversed. So what Jesus is doing is he's interrupting his miraculous activity to go elsewhere so that he can proclaim the gospel of God. I've come to do this, he says. I've come to make this news as widely known as I possibly can. His primary mission is not as a miracle worker, but it is as a preacher. Is there a lesson for us here? I think there definitely is. The task is never finished if you've simply drawn a crowd. Drawing a crowd is relatively easy. There are all kinds of ways that that may happen, good, bad, and indifferent. And Jesus looks out on this and he says, I know that you think that this is just

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7: When everyone else is shining bright for Christ, it's amazing how bright a place can be.
8: Pastor Brett Metter reflects how the light of the gospel through Paul brought glory to God.
7: It says, and this continued so that all they which dwelt in Asia Minor heard the word of the Lord Jesus, both of Jews and Greeks. How's that possible? It's because the disciples started going out and spreading the word of God like wildfire. You know, it shouldn't just be doing a church service here. We need to go out from this place and let our light shine. That's how you see the gospel grow like wildfire.
8: Several dramatic events began to unfold during Paul's missionary journey to Ephesus, including a failed attempt by unbelievers to cast out a demon and a riot incited by silversmiths whose idol sales suffer as people turn to Christ. Pastor Brett Metter reflects how the name of the Lord Jesus was magnified through it all in Acts chapter 19 from today's word.
7: Acts chapter 19. Well, verse 8, Paul, it says, he went into the synagogue and spake boldly for the space of 3 months, disputing and persuading the things concerning the kingdom of God. Disputing and persuading. You know, Paul, who was once a Pharisee, brilliant, you know, trained by Gamaliel, was probably able to hold his own when it came to debating. It says here, disputing and persuading. I would have loved to be able to hear Paul dispute and persuade. What is Paul disputing and arguing with these people? Well, verse 8 tells us, concerning the things of the kingdom of God. Now, what is the kingdom of God? Well, the safest kind of way to start defining the kingdom of God is to have a kingdom, you must have a king. And who is the king of the kingdom of God? Yeah, King Jesus. But Paul, verse 9, it says here, but when diverse, or some, were hardened and believed not, but spake evil of that way, remember that's a name for Christianity, the way. They spake evil of that way before the multitude, he departed from them and separated the disciples, disputing daily in the school of one Tyrannus. So Paul moves on because of the hardness of some of their hearts. Don't be surprised if you have a similar experience. If you're sharing the good news of the gospel and there's people that are hard against you, there's a point where you need to leave and not just stay. And some people do that. I've noticed people on social media will talk and chat till the cows come home. And it's doing nothing other than letting all the trolls on the internet who love to debate Christians just go crazy. And I feel like a lot of times you're throwing your pearls to the swine, which Jesus told us not to do that. You're taking all this love and care for social media people. But I think that a lot of that, I've not really met anyone. I'm sure there's somebody out there, but I've never met anyone who was saved by a social media chat. I'm not saying it's total without merit at all. I'm just saying I think we waste a lot of time. And that's why Paul says, I'm out of here. These guys are hardened, and I'm not going to just waste the time with these guys. So was Paul being effective in his ministry? Well, let's read verse 10. Verse 10, it says, and this continued by the space of 2 years, so that all they which dwelt in Asia, that's again Asia Minor, like Turkey and Ephesus and all that, those that dwelt in Asia heard the word of the Lord Jesus, both Jews and Greeks. Did you hear what it said there? So that all they which dwelt in Asia Minor heard the word of the Lord Jesus, both of Jews and Greeks. How's that possible? It's because the disciples started going out and spreading, and the word of God was spreading like wildfire. So yes, Paul was successful in his ministry. When everyone else is shining bright for Christ, it's amazing how bright a place can be. You know, it shouldn't just be, doing a church service here. We need to go out from this place and let our light shine. That's how you see the gospel grow like wildfire. That's what's going on here, which you got to love that. Well, while Paul was here, a couple of freebies for you. While he was here for the 2 year period, during that time, we know he penned 1 Corinthians and also he penned Galatians, wrote the book of Galatians during this 2 year stint that he spent here. Verse 11. And God wrought special miracles by the hands of Paul, so that from his body were brought unto the sick handkerchiefs or aprons, and diseases departed from them, and the evil spirits went out of them. Huh? What did they do? They took Paul's handkerchiefs, and what did they do? Well, it's kind of interesting, because what are these handkerchiefs and aprons? Well, I find it interesting. The word handkerchief is interesting. Suardion. In the Greek, it's a cloth for wiping perspiration, like a cloth used at the gym. So if you're at the gym and you have a towel with you, that's what they use. Now, why would he have a sweat towel? Because remember, he would often like make tents. He was a worker and worked with tents and leather. And it was hot, and he would wipe his brow with a towel. And so then they'd take his towel, and they'd go and touch people with it, and they'd get healed. What's this apron thing? Well, the apron is semikinthian, which is a covering worn by a workman or a servant, so like a woodworking type apron or leather working, tent making apron that he wore. Question, was it Paul's power that was healing the people? No. Whose was it? God or Jesus, one and the same, right? So then what in the world's going on here? It's the word faith. See, people are tending like, I don't think God's gonna heal me. But it is funny how the Lord can use a point of faith or a point of contact. It's a little bit like the laying on of hands I just told you about. When I pray for a sick person and I lay my hands on, is the sick person going to be healed because I laid my hands on them? No. But the laying on of hands is a point of contact saying, we are going to pray together. I'm with you on this. And I have faith and I want to help your faith by let's lay hands. That's why the Bible uses that laying on of hands kind of thing. It's not the laying on the hands that heals people. It's a point of faith. It's a point of contact. It's not Paul's handkerchief that's full of power. It's about Jesus. Did you know that God does special things, special iterations, special dispensations of things in time? Whenever he wants to do stuff, he can do it. And at this time in history, God says, I'm going to use Paul's handkerchiefs and his apron to sort of be a point of faith for people to go, I believe in God, because those were worn by Paul, who he believed in God, and people were healed by that. So it was a point of faith for them. What's another biblical thing, object that we use that is another point of faith? Oil, the anointing oil. Anybody sick, call the elders and have them anoint you with oil. It's the same thing. Is there power in the anointing oil? No, but it is a point of faith. James 5:14. Is any sick among you? Let him call for the elders of the church. Let him pray over him, anointing him with oil in the name of the Lord. So very important. People get all crazy. When you go to Israel, it's crazy. You get people getting the holy anointing oil from Jerusalem, from the olive trees in the Garden of Gethsemane. And literally people paid tons of money for oil from an olive tree from the Garden of Gethsemane. Now, if you want to do that just because it's fun to have some olive oil from the Garden of Gethsemane, great. But if you think it has magical powers because you bought it from Gethsemane, watch out for making relics holy. That's not really a biblical notion. But the Lord does use those as points of faith, which is kind of important. Well, so now we come into a new group of people. We leave the disciples that we just met, and now we're going to go to seven men. The first 12 guys got straightened out and dialed in. The next seven guys, they're not going to get straightened out. They're going to get tweaked out. Let's check it out. It's starting verse 13. Then certain of the vagabond Jews, exorcists, which took upon them to call over them which had evil spirits, the name of the Lord Jesus, saying, we adjure you by Jesus, whom Paul preacheth. Does it sound like they know Jesus? They're trying to go to these demon-possessed people. We're going to adjure you by Jesus, the one that Paul talks about, that Jesus. That's a problem because he's not their Jesus, which means these guys are not saved. We can kind of infer that because it's not their Jesus, it's Paul's Jesus. And they're trying to deal with demons. Question, is it a good idea to try to deal with demons if you're not a Christian? Is it an okay idea to deal with demons if you are a Christian? Do demons happen today? Yes. And can we be a part of God's plan to help free someone from demonic spirits? Yes. Can a Christian be demon possessed? No. This is all, what was just said is true. But these guys were not Christians, so they're opening themselves up to real trouble. Satan has power, demons have power. If you're a Christian, you don't have to freak out because the scriptures, we'll get into that in a second, but they say, you know, it's the Jesus that Paul says. Look at verse 14. It says, there were seven sons, one of Sceva, a Jew, the chief of the priests, which did so, you know, try to get these demons out. Verse 15, and the evil spirit answered and said, Jesus I know, and Paul I know, but who the heck are you? Okay, it doesn't say that, but they said, but who are you? And the man in whom the evil spirit was leaped on them and overcame them and prevailed against them so that they fled out of that house naked and wounded. And this was known to all the Jews and Greeks also dwelling at Ephesus, and fear fell on them all. And the name of the Lord Jesus was magnified. Why were people afraid? They thought, man, Peter, Paul, Silas, Barnabas, they've been dealing with evil spirits, no problem. But man, these are dangerous. So fear, because of these sons of Sceva, these Jews that are sort of vagabond Jews trying to cast out demons in the name of Jesus, who Paul knows, these guys were opening themselves up to real problem because they didn't have the power of Christ in them. They didn't have a personal relationship with Christ. So it's really important. You know, we got to remember 1 John 1:5. This then is the message which we have heard of him and declare unto you, that God is light and in him is no darkness at all. So if you're a Christian and you have Christ in you, what's in you? You have the light of the world, Jesus. And where there's light, there can be no darkness at all. 1 John 4:4, you are of God, little children, and have overcome them because greater is he that is in you than he that is in the world. Satan does not have power over a Christian. Now, Satan can tempt and accuse and lure Christian people, but he cannot possess them. There are Christians, however, that I think are demon-obsessed. Watch out for that one. You can't be demon possessed, but you can be demon obsessed. Some Christians get a little obsessed with demonology and studying that. Be careful with that one. If you encounter something like that, which I have, you can very calmly, like they do in the Bible, you don't have to say, spirit manifestation, come out of him. You don't have to do all that. You don't have to do that. You can just kind of calmly pray. Even as Michael the archangel says, I rebuke thee, Satan. Like he doesn't scream at him or anything like that. So as a Christian, you cannot be possessed. Demons are real. They're powerful, but our God is greater. Notice this demon says, Jesus I know, and Paul I know, but who are you? There's kind of an interesting thing about that scripture, because there's two words, know and know, but they're two different Greek words, interestingly enough. The word know, the first one there is this Greek word that is gnosko. It means deep, intimate knowledge. That's the word gnosko. But the second word, and Paul I know, it's a different Greek word altogether. It's the word epistemai, which means an acquaintance or to have attention. It's a little less intimate. So it's kind of interesting. The demons have a real intimate knowledge of Jesus. They have somewhat of a knowledge of Paul is kind of what they're saying. But that makes me wonder, am I known in hell? Do demons know you by name? Or does he not know you? Like these sons of Sceva, like Paul I know, Jesus I really know, but who in the world are you? See, I would like to be known in hell. That means I'm probably doing something right. If I'm not doing anything that's storming the gates of hell and running for Christ and trying to be a light in a dark and godless, sinful world, if I'm not doing anything good, then I'm probably not going to be known in hell. But if I'm leading people to Christ, then I'm going to be known in hell. I'd rather be known in hell than to be not known in hell. And you say, well, Brett, I'd like to stay off the radar of Satan. I'd rather be on the radar of Satan and be effective for Christ. Because you know what? Greater is he that is in you than he that is in the world. You don't have to be afraid of Satan or his demons. But I think it is interesting that this dialogue is curious. Jesus, I really know. Paul, I pretty much kind of know. But you, I don't know. And that makes me want to be known. C.S. Lewis said this, my hope is that when I die, all of hell rejoices that I'm now out of the fight. I like that. I hope that's true. When I die, I hope that Satan rejoices because I'm out of the fight here on this earth. I'd like to be known in hell as a threat, and I hope you do too. Are you one that's outward enough to where the enemy, Satan, demons know what you're doing? Something to think about. Well, it says there in verse 16 of our text that, you know, they prevailed against them so that they fled out of the house naked and wounded, beaten and stripped. And people were fearing, but also magnifying Jesus. So that's kind of an important, people shouldn't be afraid if you're a Christian. You never are afraid. But they were afraid because a lot of them weren't saved yet. Well, verse 18, it says, and many that believed came and confessed and showed their deeds. Many of them also, which used curious arts, brought their books together and burned them before all men. And they counted the price of them and found it 50,000 pieces of silver. So mightily grew the word of God, and the word of God prevailed. Verse 21, after these things were ended, Paul purposed in his spirit when he had passed through Macedonia and Achaia to go to Jerusalem, saying, after I've been there, I must see Rome. So kind of an interesting change in Paul's goals. This is, remember, missionary trip number 3, but his ultimate trip, and if you know the end of the story, it's going to be the end of his life. He knows, I want to go to Rome. And he's going to get a lot of interesting resistance to that, going to Jerusalem even. But he's guided by the Holy Spirit, determined basically his itinerary, what he's going to do. And he decided to go through Macedonia, Achaia, then Jerusalem, and then to Rome after that. Luke doesn't mention it here in the book of Acts, but we know one reason Paul wanted to go through Macedonia and Achaia, then to Jerusalem, was to collect and deliver a fund that he had been collecting from other churches to help the church in Jerusalem. The saints in Jerusalem were under great persecution. So in Paul's journeys, he stopped at all these other churches to get money so that he could help the church in Jerusalem. Churches should help churches. And that's something Athey Creek does. We look for churches that we can help. If they're in trouble, if they're more in poverty, whether they're in Africa or in Portland. We love to try to help churches in financial ways or other ways. We've been a part of, you know, a church that didn't have water in the middle of the desert of Burkina Faso, and we've dug wells and sunk pumps and made it so the whole town could get water from the church. The church was the source of water. And the Muslims come to get water from the church. Like, it's such a cool thing to be able to help churches. But that's what Paul's doing. And by the way, if you're wanting to study that part of it, it's Romans 15, 25 through 31, 1 Corinthians 16, verses 1 through 4, talk about why Paul's going to all those stops. But he says, I must see Rome. This reflects Paul's passion to visit and serve the Christian community that was already there, that's mentioned also in Romans 1, 8 through 15. Now we get to the goddess Diana. You whoopee, you're like, great. No, check it out, verse 22. It says, so he sent into Macedonia two of them that ministered unto him, Timotheus and Erastus. But he himself stayed in Asia for a season, and the same time there arose no small stir about that way. Again, that's Christianity called the way. For what happens? Verse 24, for a certain man named Demetrius, a silversmith with made silver shrines for Diana. By the way, the Greek name is Artemis, the Roman name is Diana. So they would call it Temple to Artemis or Temple to Diana. But they brought no small gain to the craftsmen, those that made these little Diana goddesses. Verse 25, whom he called together with the workmen of like occupation and said, sirs, you know that by this craft we have our wealth. Moreover, you see and hear that not alone at Ephesus, but almost throughout all Asia, this Paul has persuaded and turned away much people, saying that they be no gods which are made with hands. So that not only this our craft is in danger to be set at naught, but also that the temple of the great goddess Diana should be despised, and her magnificence should be destroyed, whom all Asia and the world worshipeth. So Demetrius calls all the silversmiths. These are wealthy dudes that make these little goddess of Diana and what have you. Now, this is all in Ephesus. So Demetrius and all the guys, they're upset because they're losing money. So check out what happens. Verse 28, and when they had heard these sayings, they were full of wrath and cried out, saying, great is Diana of the Ephesians. And then in verse 29, it says, and the whole city was filled with confusion, and having caught Gaius and Aristarchus, men of Macedonia, Paul's companions in travel, they rushed with one accord into the theater. And when Paul would have entered in unto the people, the disciples suffered him not. Why did they tell Paul not to go in? Because it was a full-blown riot. Verse 31, it says, and certain of the chief of Asia, which were his friends, sent unto him, desiring that he would not adventure himself into the theater. Some therefore cried one thing and some another, for the assembly was confused, and the more part knew not wherefore they were come together. Verse 33, and they drew Alexander out of the multitude, and the Jews putting him forward, and Alexander beckoned with the hand and would have made his defense unto the people. But when they knew that he was a Jew, with all one voice, about the space of 2 hours, cried out, great is Diana of the Ephesians. When then the town clerk, now this isn't a little nerdy guy with glasses saying, hello, can I help you? It's not the town clerk, that's an unfortunate translation. This is an important, powerful politician from Ephesus. When the town clerk had appeased the people, he said, you men of Ephesus, what man is there that knoweth not how that the city is of the Ephesians, is a worshiper of the great goddess Diana, and of the image which fell down from Jupiter? Now, by the way, this is not in the Bible, but we know what this was. There was a tradition where a meteorite fell to the ground at Ephesus. The locals believed it was a gift from the gods, Zeus and Jupiter, and they believed it was a meteorite that was shaped that looked like Diana, the goddess. Some say they shaped this meteorite to be a Diana goddess, which later was destroyed when it was shipped to London in the 6th century. It's a long story. So this is a thing we know about that's not in the Bible, but it just mentions it here lightly. But verse 36, seeing then that these things cannot be spoken against, you ought to be quiet and do nothing rashly. For you have brought hither these men, which are neither robbers of churches, nor yet blasphemers of your goddess. Wherefore, if Demetrius, the craftsmen which are with them, have a matter against any man, the law is open, and there are deputies. Let them plead one another. But if you inquire anything concerning other matters, it shall be determined in a lawful assembly. In other words, if you got a problem with Paul, these guys, sue him. That's what this town clerk says. And then verse 40, for we are in danger to be called in question for this day's uproar, there being no cause whereby we may give an account for this concourse. And when he had thus spoken, he dismissed the assembly. What is he talking about there? Remember, these people were under the Roman Empire. And if there was a riot in Ephesus, the Romans would have said, we're going to wipe you out if you don't keep calm. Like you were under the iron fist of Rome. So this town clerk says, hey, everybody chill out. We could get into trouble. So if you got a problem, do it lawfully against these guys. Well, I like this. How does Paul the Apostle and the guys change Ephesus? Did they go out and march against the goddess Diana? Did they have picket signs saying, down with Diana? Diana is dumb. If you're worshiping Diana, you're going to go to hell. Is that how Paul changed the town? How did Paul change the town of Ephesus? He preached the gospel of Jesus Christ. And when the men of Ephesus said, we believe in Jesus, they said, we need to dump Diana. That's the way it works, folks. You don't go and picket and march and scream at everybody. But what you do is share the gospel. That's where people's lives are changed. We want to bring the gospel as many people as we possibly can. I'll finish with this one more Spurgeon quote. He said, this is how we should endeavor to change society. I wish the gospel would affect the trade of London. I wish it might. There are some trades that need affecting. They need to be cut a little shorter, not by an act of parliament. Let act of parliament leave us alone. We can fight that battle alone, but it may come to an end by the spread of the gospel. I have no faith in any reformation that does not come through men's hearts being changed. You can try to legislate morality, but that's what he's saying. I have no faith in that, Spurgeon says. But he says, I have faith in somebody's heart who's changed by the gospel. That's what we put our trust in. So we have to be really careful with that. And I think Acts chapter 19 gives us food for thought.
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7: So, Lord, we pray that you'd help these things to be retained in our minds, Lord. I pray that, like these people that were transformed in Ephesus, that we too would get rid of our stuff that's bad and evil, and like they took their own books out. They weren't doing a book burning as much as just taking out their own stuff and burning it. Lord, I pray that we'd get rid of things that are evil and contrary to you. I pray that we'd be filled with your Spirit, Lord, that Spirit-filled, lively church, not just for speaking in tongues and all that stuff, but that all the manifestations of the Holy Spirit might be evidenced, and that we'd move powerfully, that the gospel would spread, Lord. So give us faith, give us wisdom, fill us with light and life, that we might make a change. Even as Paul made on Ephesus, may we make it in our city. So we give all this to you in Jesus' name. Amen.
8: Amen. Pastor Brett Metter here on Today's Word. And that's all the time we have. Next time, Pastor Brett will continue in the book of Acts and examine the Apostle Paul's guidelines for effective ministry. Today's Word with Pastor Brett Metter is an outreach of Athey Creek Church in West Lynn, Oregon.
6: 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Life is not always peaceful. Wars happen. Conflicts rage. Lives are lost. The news is inundated with updates. Issues are turned inside out, angle upon angle scrutinized. In the midst of opposition to war, we can all agree. 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
14: We knew we didn't know much about parenting godly children or living a God-honoring marriage. And so we developed a little bit of a mission statement as a family. And we just prayed, Lord, we want to go where you want us to go. We want to do what you want us to do. We want to say what you want us to say. We want to serve who you want us to serve.
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16: 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This is Family Life Today. So what do you think of my knee scars? They're pretty sexy, aren't they?
15: They're amazing, but I'm excited for our listeners today.
16: Hey, wait, I'm just trying to tell people why we're not there today. I'm still, you know, recovering from double knee replacement surgery. Okay, just want people to feel bad for me.
15: I do feel bad for
16: you. And pray for me. I appreciate that. Okay, go ahead.
15: Okay, so today, Cheryl's going to be talking to Trevor and Tanya Kravick, and the topic is marriage on mission.
16: Yeah, and you're going to love this conversation because a lot of us don't realize God has a mission for our marriage, and it's bigger than us just being happy. Mm-hmm. It's pretty epic, actually. And when you understand that, everything changes. So you're going to enjoy today's show.
15: So here's Cheryl Shoemake and Trevor and Tanya. Enjoy.
17: If I were to ask you to describe a couple living on mission, what would you imagine? Would you imagine the couple that you support who travels to great distant lands preaching the gospel? Or would you imagine the couple at church who has adopted 30 children in the last 20 years? I'm actually thinking about a couple who retired, sold everything they had, moved to a gang-infested area to be light and salt in that community. While these are amazing and commendable and beautiful expressions of living on mission, we would do a disservice to what it really means to live on mission if we only started and stopped there. We would also miss the amazing and wonderful and extraordinary things God can do through your ordinary everyday life as well. Here to help us unpack what it means to be a couple living on mission is a couple doing exactly that. That's Trevor and Tanya Kravick. Welcome to Family Life Today.
14: Thank you, Cheryl. It's an honor to be here.
17: So I just want to kind of get to know you a little bit more. We were chatting a little bit before, but I would love to know how the two of you met, how long you've been married, how many children you have.
14: Yeah, all great questions. The love story began, right? In the beginning.
18: In the beginning was our high school.
14: Yeah.
18: Gotcha. So the short answer is we met in high school. We became fast friends. And several years after high school, we were reconnected by a mutual friend. Mm-hmm. And he called and he said, "Hey, I saw Trevor and he would love it if you would join us out at the bars."
14: Mm-hmm. Yeah, this was my 21st birthday celebration.
17: Okay.
14: And I was a prolific drinker already.
17: Okay.
14: Before 21 because of some things in my past. Mm.
18: And I was walking very closely with the Lord. Mm-hmm. And so I was like, well, I am not going to be going out to the bars drinking with you. However, he called a year later, this mutual friend of ours. Mm-hmm. And he said, "I ran into Trevor. Here's his number. You should call him." So I called him on the phone. His roommate answered the phone. And he said, "Trevor, it's a girl." And I thought, okay, I'm 24. I'm working at a law firm. Have a pretty good job, pretty settled. Do I hang up the phone now?
17: Mm-hmm.
18: Or what do I do? Are we 15? Like, what's happening here? Mm-hmm. I thought, well, this is pre-caller ID. So if this gets weird, I'll just hang up and it'll be okay.
14: Oh, it got weird and she didn't hang up. But just to clarify the story. So when I hear it's a girl calling, I'm thinking, what girl did I give my number to that might be reaching out to me? And I'm not going to remember their name based on their voice because it was so loud in the clubs and the bars that I was at. And I pick up the phone and it's Tanya. And I immediately recognized her voice because my brain wasn't scrambled back then when we were sharing locker space. And so we got to catch up a little bit. And then I said, "Well, hey, I'm in Milwaukee all the time. Would you like to go out to the bars with me?" Of course, because that's my lead.
18: And I said, I don't drink.
14: And I said, "Well, how about the club? Do you dance?"
18: I was like, "No, I'm not really much of a dancer."
14: All right, I'm like, okay, you know, bottom of the ninth, I'm on my, you know, third to bat. If I strike out on this, she's going to be gone. So I said, "Well, what about going to a play? Would you go to a play?"
18: I was all in for the play.
17: Okay.
18: So he came in to visit. We went to the play. And in the morning, he visited my church. And I was attending a 90% Hispanic church at the time. That's the church that I really started growing in my relationship with the Lord at. And it was not necessarily a seeker-friendly church. It was a church where you came to learn and grow.
17: Yes.
18: But he wanted to visit, so he did.
14: Yeah, and I can only articulate that the Lord met me in that place in a very unique way, speaking to my soul and asking me a question of what was I doing with my life? And I don't know about you, but when you hear a voice in your head that asks you a very personal question like that, you can't deny it's from outside of this universe.
17: Absolutely.
14: And so I thought, well, I got to be honest. And I was making a mess of my life. And so the next part of the conversation was, would you surrender your life to me? And so in that very moment, in a church that was very uncomfortable to me, picking up banners in the background and tambourines, and the lead pastor was playing the bass guitar. This was a serious worship team.
17: Oh, I love
14: it.
17: Yes.
14: And I just felt out of place. But the Lord like took, ushered me into like a, like the children's area, right? In that moment, I just gave my life fully to the Lord, surrendered 100%. Yeah.
17: I love how God, he uses everything, right? He wastes absolutely nothing. So he would use your desire to reconnect with an old friend to bring you back to him. How precious that is. And that you were in a place where you were stretched already, right? So to ask you in a place where you were already uncomfortable, to get a little bit more uncomfortable and lose yourself to me is such a loving thing for our Father to do. You were a Christian in high school. How did you come to faith, Tanya?
18: So I grew up knowing about the Lord and knowing about who he was. But it was sometime later in my early 20s that I really came to kind of a, not a crisis of faith, but a question of faith, maybe. I had been surrounded by individuals who were from many different denominations that were saying a lot of different things. And so I just really wondered, like, what's really true? What is this God all about? They're all reading the same Bible, but they're all telling me very different things. And so I had a moment where I made a decision that I really wanted to know who he was personally. And so was led through a prayer to really talk to the Lord and invite him to take control of my life. I was on my way to a job. And when I got there, one of my coworkers was there who wasn't expected to be there. He worked at one of the churches that I had been visiting during this journey of trying to spiritual curiosity, I guess. And I said, John, you know, what are you doing here? I didn't see you on the schedule. And he said, I was on my way to work today and I really felt like I needed to be here because there was something you needed to tell me that happened. And so my very first moment after that was really realizing that it wasn't a God who was out there in the clouds. It wasn't a God who I just knew about, but that he saw me.
17: Yeah,
18: he knew me in that moment, and he knew that I needed to know how real he really was.
17: Yeah.
18: And so he showed up real quick, which was just his kindness, right, in that moment.
17: And
18: so,
17: his mercy.
18: Yes.
17: Because there's a vast difference between knowing about God, and there's even a vast difference between believing in Jesus and surrendering to him as Lord, right? We can go for many, many, many, many years believing. Even going to church, even being active in fellowship without really surrendering our lives to the Lordship of Jesus Christ. And that is what he is after. He's after our whole life so that he can transform that life and conform us to the image of his son.
19: I don't know if this is true for you, but it's super easy for us to let our schedules squeeze in everything except for the person I married.
20: Oh, yeah.
19: Work, kids, everything competing for our attention. And before you know it, your marriage has slipped into autopilot. 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
20: That's half.
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17: So how did the two of you know that you were it for each other and you got married and you now have how many children? Go ahead.
14: Yeah. So not a glorifying story for our own standpoint, we started dating after that date, quote unquote date and time at church. I knew that I was interested in going long-term with Tanya, but I was resistant because of my past. I didn't have a good model of what it looked like to go the distance with another person. And I was unsure of myself. You know, I had just like fully put my faith in God at that time. And so as we dated, it was a struggle as I felt like I was a long distance runner catching up to the lead runner in a team I couldn't compete with spiritually. But the Lord is faithful and he allowed me to start to learn more. So we were spending a lot of time together. I invited her on a camping trip, and in that camping trip, we shared a tent. And I got to tell you, Christians, don't share a tent with the opposite sex that you're attracted to.
17: Point blank and period. Just don't.
14: Yeah. There you go. And so we decided to be intimate, and after that, both...
18: In August, shockingly in August, I thought I had the flu. Went into the doctor and they said, we want to do a pregnancy test. So I said, well, I can't be pregnant. When I was 19, I was told that I couldn't have children. And so they said, we need to run this anyway. So we're going to run it. And I said, okay. And before I'd even returned home, the phone was ringing, telling me that I needed to start taking prenatal vitamins, and so excited and congratulations. And it was a very difficult phone call.
17: Yeah.
18: Because I thought, this isn't how it's supposed to be. This isn't what I thought. But also so overwhelmed that the Lord would allow me to have something that man had said I couldn't. But the great physician said you can.
17: Absolutely. Yeah.
18: And so less than 3 months later, we were married. We had our first child. And then we continued to have children.
17: Oh, did you?
18: So four children in 5 years.
17: Oh, my.
18: In there, a miscarriage as well. And so in his sense of humor and the God of abundantly more just showed off.
17: That was an Ephesians 3:20 mother.
18: Right? So we are very thankful. We are the parents of four of the most amazing people we've ever known in our whole lives. And parenting them has been a great joy. They're all adults now. We have our first grandbaby.
14: And we'll be celebrating 25 years of marriage this October.
17: Oh, congratulations. Yeah. That's so wonderful. Yeah. You know, God is the best redeemer of our stories, right?
18: Yeah.
17: Every bit of our story is woven into his greater story, right? Yep. And he redeems all of it. And here you are with four children and 25 years later.
18: Right.
17: And you are a couple on mission, which we are getting ready to talk about now. But before we do that, I know that there are a lot of people at home thinking, what is mission?
14: Yeah, I think early on, we knew we didn't know much about parenting godly children or living a God-honoring marriage. And so we developed a little bit of a mission statement as a family, and we just prayed, Lord, we want to go where you want us to go. We want to do what you want us to do. We want to say what you want us to say. We want to serve who you want us to serve. And
18: I think mission for us was realizing that we wanted to live for something bigger than ourselves.
17: So when did that realization happen? Was that like after you immediately got married? Was that after some time?
14: Yeah, that's a really good question. So, I mean, obviously, if you have a household with toddlers or young children, you realize that it feels like chaos. And so
18: organized chaos.
14: Yeah.
18: It was organized.
17: You were organized?
18: I'm organized. So it was organized chaos.
17: Bless you. With four children in 5 years. Bless your heart. Like, I'm applauding you over here. I don't know if I can do it in the mic or not.
18: We all
17: but
18: have different gifts, right?
17: We do.
18: We all have different gifts.
17: That would not have been mine. I'm just telling you right now.
14: Well, the Lord had surrounded us with people who really believed in us early on. Mm-hmm. And so I remember some of the first things we got invited to consider doing were running a nursery at the church, like being part of that. And
18: teaching a financial class was really early on.
14: I literally remember holding Sebastian in my arms as we're walking around our small group that we're leading in this financial class, and they just loved having him there. And so we would hand him off while we're leading small groups in the church on finances.
18: And then for our, you know, once we started leading marriage groups, then it was our daughter Tirza or our daughter Shiloh or our son Tanner all being walked around while we were engaging in community with other people who wanted to live for something bigger than themselves, who wanted to keep learning and keep growing.
14: Right. And during this time, like, I was holding down a full-time job in the IT sector. And so anyone works IT, they know it's more than 40 hours a week.
17: Yes.
14: And then Tanya.
17: Or anyone married to anyone who works IT.
18: Right. Yeah. Yes. Right.
14: And Tanya was at home doing the heavy lifting of managing our household and the children. And so there were times that we weren't clicking together on this in the same direction. And so there were moments that we had to just realign the wheels as we ventured in and out of these different ministry opportunities. We met with a pastor who was very wise, and he gave us a challenge. And the challenge was basically that God has laid a buffet out in front of you, right? As a leader of the church, we can have you plugged into all these different things and giving and serving wherever we need you to. But what would be your best contribution to the body of Christ? And so that allowed us to take a time of reflection. In that same time frame, we transitioned away from that church, actually, even though that was great wisdom, into a larger church body, and decided, you know, at 6 years into our marriage, maybe we ought to go and attend a getaway to invest in our marriage relationship.
18: It was the first time in 6 years that we weren't pregnant or breastfeeding.
14: And we had started or continued on the path of hosting these small groups, but started changing our topics from finance to marriage.
17: Sure.
14: Because it's sort of what we needed at the time.
18: Yeah, we actually had a really healthy marriage. We were doing very well, but neither of us had an example of, like Trevor said earlier, how to live out a godly marriage, how to raise our kids to know and love Jesus. We just didn't have that example, either one of us coming in. And we'd heard about the Weekend to Remember on the radio.
17: Okay.
18: And so we thought, well, let's go do this. Like, if it's our first time away in 6 years, let's go do something that would be good for our marriage. And had no idea what to expect. We went and we laughed so hard and we had so much fun. And when we came home from that event, we brought lots of resources home. I remember having all these conversations and telling people we had the greatest time. We laughed together. We got to talk through things that we don't necessarily have time for. And every person without fail that we shared that with said, "We are so sorry. We had no idea your marriage was struggling."
17: Really?
18: And so that is really the statement that the Lord used to draw our heart into starting to get involved with Family Life, because we thought, how could we be part of changing the way that people think of proactively investing in their marriage?
17: Yes.
18: Because we did not attend in a place of brokenness. We were in a very good place. We just needed some tools, some encouragement. We needed to hear that we weren't alone in the things that we were learning and facing and wanting to grow in. And we found that. And so that's really how the Lord drew our hearts to Family Life as a ministry. We started volunteering with a Weekend to Remember team. At the time, that was really the only way to be involved with Family Life as a volunteer, was to be part of the Weekend to Remember team. And so we started that. That was in 2008.
14: And I want to say, like, the reason why we decided volunteering at a Weekend to Remember was the best next step wasn't because we just showed up there and we're like, oh, we want to be part of this team. It was in part due to the fact of the responses we were receiving, but there was a couple that was praying mightily for the Lord to do a work in this city that we are part of. And they came over through a connection and had coffee with us.
18: So they were the directors of the volunteer team. So this was an exploratory conversation to learn more about what it looks like to serve.
0: Okay.
14: So mind you, I'm on the floor changing diapers. Tanya's managing things in the house.
18: All four kids are in like either pull-ups or diapers.
0: Okay.
14: They're at our house and they're like, we think you guys would just be perfect to be volunteers for the team.
18: And we were like,
0: do you see what's going on here?
18: We're like, we have no idea what we're doing. Are you kidding me? Yeah.
14: And so we said yes.
18: They said, we believe you'd be perfect and we're going to help teach you. And we think you're the right people to say yes.
0: So that was the start of you beginning to make intentional moves to being a missional couple, correct?
18: Yeah.
14: Connected to family life,
18: right? Because we'd already been leading ministry in different contexts and very much caring for people in our community, in our church family. Mm-hmm. And that's missional and that's significant.
0: Absolutely, it is. Yeah. I think what I'm hearing you say is that mission is to live for something bigger than yourself. And that it, we're talking, since we're talking to a hopefully a faith-based audience, right? We're talking about that God has called you into.
18: Mm-hmm. Yeah.
0: Right? So living for that, for his purposes, for your life, and that living

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2: And what's God's with this?
3: Right.
2: And so I think a lot of it has to do with just that question, like, will you give your life to me? And I said I would surrender it to you.
3: Right.
2: And so what does that surrender look like? Mm-hmm. And it's truly letting him in all aspects of my life.
3: Right.
2: And he controls the outcomes.
3: Absolutely. Mm-hmm. Our job is obedience. God's mm-hmm. is outcomes. Mm-hmm. Right. It's almost like the waving of the white flag. Like, mm-hmm. I give up. You have complete control of every bit of territory in my mm-hmm. life. Mm-hmm. It belongs to you to reconstruct, to manage how you will. Mm-hmm. And it's yours. And that yeah. really is what it is, to surrender yeah. to him. And then also, then consequently, you'll follow him mm-hmm. into the mission that he has pre-purposed for you to fulfill, right?
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4: The name Jesus Christ is undoubtedly one of the most recognized in the whole world. But there is a definite lack of information, and certainly more than enough misinformation, about how Jesus lived his life and about the message he taught. 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As a church, we started a series on the Gospel of Matthew in January 2020, taking a careful, methodical, and inspiring long walk through the life and teachings of Jesus. We hope you'll be encouraged in your spiritual journey as we learn more together about the one they call Jesus. Here is Pastor Jesse.
5: So if anything happened to your animal that you brought or bought, it would be considered blemished, therefore not worthy or useful for the sacrifice. Here's the kicker. The priests were the ones who determined if your animal was worthy of sacrifice or not. See what's happening? If you brought your own or bought it elsewhere, it was very likely they would deem yours unworthy. Then you would have to purchase a sacrifice from them anyway. Scholars estimate 10 times what they would normally cost. Again, it's like buying that $4 Starbucks on the way to the airport. You stand in that line. They force you to throw it away. You walk through, and then you buy a Starbucks for $15. And they get a cut in it. Nothing they can do. Lastly is the money changers. The men... who were Jewish at the time, not only were come to sacrifice, but they also came to offer their yearly temple tax, which was a half shekel. But again, the kicker was it had to be in temple currency. The temple priest would not accept Roman currency, so when you showed up to exchange your money from wherever you're coming from, it had to be exchanged. And wouldn't you know it, a 25% charge was given in doing so. So not only did the temple get the half shekel, but they made 25% in Roman currency in the exchange. Again, all in the name of God. So in summary, I've lost you along the way, people desiring to be right with God, to obey him, many of them poor, traveling hundreds of miles, were being taken advantage of by the very ones representing God, supposed to be helping these people get right with him. The second big issue, and we really see this is really the issue that Jesus is addressing because of some of the things he says, was business was good. And as many of us would do when business is good, you would expand. And so what had happened was they expanded this market outside of the temple wall into the court of Gentiles. This became known as the Bazaar of Annas. So the high priest allowed the expansion to go inside the place of worship to make more money. Jesus couldn't take it anymore. You can just picture it again, all the chaos I've already explained. Jesus is Son of God, palm branches. They're wondering if he's the Messiah. He shows up to the temple and he starts throwing tables over. Animals are going all over the place. Doves are flying away. Money's on the floor. And they're wondering, what's this all about? Why is he doing this? Well, he tells them. Next verse. Which really is kind of a mashup between two Old Testament passages, Isaiah 56 and Jeremiah 7. He says this, verse 13, it was written, he said to them, my house will be called a house of prayer, Isaiah 56, but you are making it a den of robbers, Jeremiah 7. Now, I want to start with the Jeremiah 7 passage because that quote is a direct accusation to the Jewish leaders, and they knew it. Jeremiah was being written basically to the Jewish leaders. Jeremiah was basically written to the Jewish leaders at the time, accusing them of all this wrongdoing they are doing. So when he says, basically robbing, making a den of robbers, first that word rob is a very strong word. It's not like you just go into someone's house and taking something that's not yours. It was more of like a violent crime, mugging, beating someone up and then taking what they have. It's what happened to the Good Samaritan when they beat him down on the way to Jericho and took everything. And then the word den, we hear that and we might think of a fox den or a lion's den, and, you know, a place an animal would stay. But at the time of Jesus, it was used as a slang for a criminal safe house. So he straight up is calling the religious leaders out, saying, you priests are not only allowing this horrible, atrocious behavior, stealing from people in the name of God, specifically the Gentile people, which we'll get to in just a second, but you're protecting them, providing a place to do it. And quoting Jeremiah in front of everybody to the Jewish leaders, he's saying, you're complicit in this crime. You're complicit in this sin. This violent, atrocious crime is on you. Now, what's significant about Isaiah 56 is really, I think, the biggest issue that Jesus is addressing. He says, my house will be called a house of prayer. But let's look at the passage that he's quoting. You can throw that up on the screen. It's Isaiah 56. He says, these I will bring into my holy mountain. Now, who are these? When you read the entire passage of Isaiah 56, he's talking about the nations. He's talking about foreigners. We would call them Gentiles, non-Jewish people. He's saying these foreigners, God speaking, I will bring into my holy mountain, which means my temple. I will bring the foreigners into my temple and give them joy in my house of prayer. Their burnt offerings and sacrifices will be accepted on my altar. God says the Gentiles will come and sacrifice and I will accept it. For my house will be called a house of prayer, what's it say? For all nations. By the way, in Mark's account of this, that's what Jesus says. He quotes the whole thing in Mark's account. My house will be called a house of prayer for all nations. See, what was frustrating Jesus was not just that they were ripping people off in the name of God, but they had also expanded the shops in the court of Gentiles. So a Gentile who wants to come and genuinely worship God, history tells us there were actually many. They were called God-fearing people. They could not come in and intimately worship. Why? Because Annas had literally made the court of Gentiles. He literally made it kind of a Black Friday flea market petting zoo area. Picture it this way. Let's say at our church we had two groups of people. We had the members, and you had access to everything, and you would come in, enjoy the courtyard, you'd go in the lobby, get some coffee, enjoy some conversation, have a great time. But then you could come in here, and you have more of a quiet, intimate time of worship that we all understand. This is an opportunity for you to spend time with the Lord together. But then we had the non-members, and you could come and enjoy the courtyard and the coffee house and all the stuff that was going on in the lobby, but you could not come in here. We would make you worship out there amongst the chaos. What it was essentially saying is that the Jewish people can have worship, the Gentile people cannot. So you can throw that up on the screen again. What had happened was the shops had moved inside the temple. Everything inside those walls is part of the temple. It's considered holy. The giant court was dedicated as holy to be a place of reverence for the Gentile people to genuinely worship for all nations. So it wasn't just the fact that the name of God was being taken advantage of and they were hurting people in doing so. This is to be called a house of prayer for all nations. not just the Jewish people. And the Jewish people, especially the leaders, did not get this. And when you look at the history of Israel, the nation of Israel really never understood their real calling to be chosen so that through them, the world would come to know God. From the beginning of time, God's heart was for all people, all nations. The choosing of the Jewish people as his people had nothing to do with the fact that they were special. In fact, God told them that. God said, I'm not choosing you because you're large in numbers or because you have some great weaponry. No, I choose you simply because I had to choose someone for my plan to save the world. But the plan from the beginning was that through the Jewish people, as they obey the law, God would be glorified and all people from all nations would come and worship. Genesis 1, all mankind is made in his image. Genesis 12, all the nations of the earth will be blessed through the Messiah who comes from the descendant of Abraham. Psalm 67, you can throw it up on the screen. That's what Psalm 67 says. May God be gracious to us and bless us. Who's us? It's the Israelite people. May God be gracious to the nation of Israel. May God bless the nation of Israel and make his face shine upon the nation of Israel. Why? So that your ways may be known on earth, your salvation among all the nations. May the peoples, plural, praise you. God's heart has always been for all people. Look at Revelation. At the end of time, when we all go to heaven, after this, John says, I looked, and there before me was a great multitude that no one could count, from every nation, tribe, people, and language, standing there before the throne and in front of the Lamb. And they cried out in a loud voice, salvation belongs to our God who sits on the throne, the Lamb of God. Jesus, though Jewish, is the Savior of the world. He came to seek and save all who were lost. And so what's happening here, besides the fact that these people were taking advantage of others in the name of God, but they expanded their business into an area that allowed the Gentile people to worship him. And so they were literally hindering the nations from worshiping God. And Jesus was ticked off. He'd had it. Interestingly enough, in Matthew's gospel, it seems to be the Gentile people who encounter Jesus are the ones that seem to get it, not the Jewish ones. Again, I want to remind you, Matthew is written to a Jewish audience. But it's in Matthew, the Gentile magi, we call them wise men, the Gentile magi from the east, so probably from Babylon, after the birth of Jesus, not the religious leaders, who came to the manger or his house and offered him gifts. It was the Roman centurion in Matthew chapter 8, the first one that Jesus says, no one have I seen with such great faith. It's the Canaanite woman in Matthew 15, which I don't have time to unpack that term, Canaanite, but she's usually called a Phoenician. Matthew wanted us to understand she's a descendant of Canaan, which was the enemies of God. The point is, this is a person that should not be in God's house, and yet Jesus says, oh woman, great is your faith. In fact, there are passages today, the very next verse, verse 14, after this declaration of war against the Jewish religious leaders, it says, and the blind and the lame came to him in the temple and he healed them. No doubt amongst the court of Gentiles, Gentile people coming amongst the ruckus and worshiping. So we too must understand that the gospel is for all people. I don't know how you view that. I think we'd all say, yes, I agree with that. But what about that person in your office that you just can't stand? What about that person in your past that's crazy, caused great damage in your life? My friends, the gospel is for all people, and we cannot forget this. Yet after this, look at the very next word in verse 15. How does verse 15 start? But after this incredible moment, Jesus declares so much truth. He creates freedom in worship. It says, but when the chief priests and the teachers of the law saw the wonderful things he did, which that doesn't mean they liked the things. It's like they were incredible things he was doing. And the children were shouting in the temple area, Hosanna, save us to the Son of David. They were, what's it say? Indignant. What's that mean? Well, in the Greek, that's as mad as you can possibly be. They were infuriated. In fact, in Mark it says they wanted to kill him. As a reaction, praise of God, look what Jesus just did. This should be a celebration, freedom for the Gentile people to worship. Nope. They're angry. Why? Verse 16 goes on to say, they're speaking to Jewish leaders. Do you hear what these children are saying? They asked him. Another way to say that, do you hear that these people are calling you Messiah God? What they're asking is, are you accepting this praise? Because if you are, it's absolute blasphemy. And how does Jesus respond? Essentially, yeah, I am accepting it, for I am God. Listen, there's many people over the years that have tried to claim that Jesus never claimed to be the Messiah. He claimed to be the Messiah many, many times. But don't be mistaken, this is one of them. They ask him, are you going to accept the praise of the Messiah? His answer, the second part of verse 16, yes, replied Jesus. Have you never read? From the lips of children and infants, you have ordained praise. What does that mean? Well, they all knew this. It's a popular praise song in the Old Testament, Psalm 8, that starts with, we all know, O Lord, how majestic is your name in all the earth. That's how it starts. But then the psalm goes on to say, but you are going to have enemies. The word is foes he used. You're going to have foes that are going to do everything to take down your name. So what God will do is he will ordain even infants and babies. They will sing your praise. What's happening here? You can't miss this. They essentially say, are you going to accept praise as Messiah God? Jesus says, yeah, I am. Because when enemies try to stop praise, who's he talking about? When you, a foe of God, try to stop my praise, like prophesied, the children will give it to me. What's going on here? Jesus clearly says, you're enemies of God, you're the foe. And he's going to use these Gentile people that you hate to praise me. Now, let me recap real quickly so that you don't get lost in the details. What's happened so far is he shows up on day one on a donkey, Zechariah 9:9. He could have come so many different ways. He could have walked in like he did many times. But this time he came in on a donkey, which Zechariah 9:9 said the Messiah would come. He's claiming to be the Messiah. Then they lay palm branches down, prophesied. Then Hosanna, son of David, accepts the messianic title. And then the next day he shows up into the temple and claims to have authority there and turns the tables. And then he says, I'm going to receive praise that is due me. I say all that to say they crucified Jesus for a reason. This wasn't a misunderstanding. He's not pulling punches. He's not telling parables that they're like, oh, what does he mean by that anymore? You notice he's not telling his disciples, don't tell people who I am anymore. That's not happening. The countdown is on. He is publicly claiming to be the Messiah. He's assuming authority over the temple. He's using scripture to point to him as God, and he's calling the religious leaders out publicly. Now, the next couple verses actually are an explanation of what just happened and what the consequences will be for the Jewish people because they are unrepentant and they're not doing what they're called to do. Verse 17. And he left them and he went out of the city of Bethany, where he spent the night. The next morning, so now Tuesday morning, as he went back into the city, he was hungry. Seeing a fig tree by the road, he went up to it and found nothing on it but leaves. He then said to it, may you never bear fruit again. And immediately the tree withered. Now we'll talk about the disciples' response next week. But what this is an explanation of what just happened in the temple. Now, to understand what's taking place here, first, a fig tree, the process of how it works, it produces fruit before it produces leaves. So clear, first fruits, then leaves. So the point is, it's safe to assume when you see a fig tree full of leaves that it's already produced fruit. So this tree on the outside looks healthy, beautiful, productive, a fruit-bearing tree, but with closer observation is not. The point is the tree's not functioning as it's supposed to. It looks beautiful and mature, but it's not producing fruit. It's not doing what it was created to do. So again, what's this about? The temple. The evening before, and he comes out, sees this tree full of leaves with no fruit, and he curses it for its mere appearances. This is a visual representation of a spiritual reality. Israel and its religious leaders is represented by the tree. They look so beautiful, mature, righteous, full of leaves from afar. The magnificence of the temple, the ceremonies that they performed, but they have no fruit. They are not doing what God has called them to do. He's calling them out on their religiosity, their stubbornness, their inability to repent. And by the way, this was prophesied. And Jeremiah again, calling out religious leaders, using a fig tree as an example, which was often used, by the way, in the Old Testament of Israel. This is what Jeremiah says, speaking to the Jewish religious leaders. Because of their sin and their pretense, I will take away their harvest, declares the Lord. There will be no figs on the tree, and their leaves will wither. What I have given them will be taken from them. He's saying, you're the chosen ones, and you're not doing what I've called you to do, so I remove my blessing from you. It's a moment of prophecy being fulfilled. Israel did not do what they were called to do. Jesus, in this moment, is moving on to the Gentile people. The fig tree was a visible parable of Israel to us now, really. For us, just because we look good, just because we may talk the Christian talk, say amen at the right time, raise our hands during praise, worship, play the part of a Christian, just because our leaves are large and shiny does not mean we're bearing the kind of spiritual fruit that's pleasing to the Lord. We too can be individuals that seemingly look so good on the outside, but if we're not careful, are not in genuine worship. And so what Scripture tells us to do is to regularly examine ourselves to see if there's something in us that's not right, that we need to move aside. In fact, Paul, he talks about fruit. In Galatians, he says this, so I say, live by the Spirit, and you will not gratify the desires of the sinful nature, for the sinful nature desires what is contrary to the Spirit, and the Spirit what's contrary to the sinful nature. This is what I want you to catch. For they are in conflict with each other. If I missed you, if I lost you, this is what the Bible teaches. That when you give your life to Christ, the Holy Spirit now enters your life. Yet at the same time, until Jesus comes back, you still have a sinful nature. And they are at war with one another. Maybe I'm the only one that feels it every day. But they are at war with one another. And what we are to do on a regular basis is work through a process of disciplines that allow the Spirit of the living God to be in charge. But what Scripture says is you can tell who's in charge of your life by your fruit. He goes on to talk about the fruit of the sinful nature, and he lists about 25 sins that I'm not going to go through today because it's pretty discouraging. But then he says, but when the Spirit of the living God's in charge, the fruit of the Spirit is love, joy, peace, patience, kindness, goodness, faithfulness, gentleness, and self-control. So let me just simply ask, what fruit are you producing? Now here's the bummer. We're sinners. We're always going to struggle with this. So no one here on this earth is ever going to get perfect in these fruit: love, joy, peace, patience, kindness, goodness, faithfulness, gentleness, self-control. You're never going to get there. If you do, your name would be Jesus. What happens is we work through patience and we find some victory, and then the next thing we know, we're kind of struggling with self-control and maybe joy, and we're just constantly working through these issues because we're sinful people. But interestingly enough, in the analogy, Paul says that when you give your life to Christ, you now, in the new covenant, you are the temple of the living God. The Spirit resides in you. And the point I want to make is Jesus is at the door of your heart, and he wants to come in and turn some tables. And I really do believe everyone here has a table to be turned. None of us are perfect. And so what we do is we create disciplines in our life. We do disciplines like reading the Word and prayer and committing to Sunday worship and being some kind of group life around the Bible, like a growth group. The reason why we do these things is not to get into heaven, not to get so God loves us more. We do it because he's already saved us, and now we want him to work in our life on a regular basis to become more and more like him, to produce positive fruit. My friends, I'll tell you, if you don't in some kind of way regularly re-examine yourselves, what ends up happening is over time you become more and more self-reliant. You become much more like the religious leaders. And then we begin to not produce the fruit that he wants. And so really the challenge is that we on a regular basis go before the Lord, not just one Sunday moment where I tell you right now, examine, get it right. No, but we create disciplines in our life that allow us on a regular basis, 2, 3, 4 times a week, to get before the Lord and say, has something kind of moved into the court of Gentiles? Has something kind of moved into my life where you reside that's not allowing me to produce the fruit that you want? And then humbly repent and get right with the Lord. Amen? Amen. Let's pray. God, thank you for who you are and what you're doing in and amongst us. The reality is, Lord, the gospel is for all people. We know that. It's very clear. That's what you're calling them out on. But for us, Lord, every one of us who's a follower of Christ, we have the Spirit of the living God within us, but we still got that sinful nature. So, Lord, so that we fulfill our calling, that we don't get lost like the religious leaders do, that we produce fruit, God, help us on a regular basis just get right with you. Help us produce some kind of discipline in our life that allow us on a regular basis to get on our knees before you and say, God, what's wrong? What's out of line? And then just create in me a clean heart, God, knowing that we'll never get there until you come back. Lord, we love you. We praise you. Thanks for your grace. Lord, meet us, each one of us, right where we're at on this. Some of us have a lot of things that you need to turn over. Some of us, maybe some small things, but regardless, Lord, do a work. We ask for a work so we look more like you. I pray this in the powerful name of Jesus Christ, and all God's people said.
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12: We are in part two of a series called Living into the Kingdom, and I entitled today's message just simply, King Jesus. We've been talking about the idea of the kingdom of God. We say this in the Lord's Prayer, right? Thy kingdom come, thy will be done on earth as it is in heaven. I explained last week that is not a future statement, that's a now statement. That we live in a kingdom of now, but not yet. So it's a little confusing at times, a little bit complicated. But I explained that the kingdom of God is anywhere where he rules, anywhere where he has influence and authority. So for example, the kingdom of God, it says, dwells within the believers. You know how it says that your body is the temple of the Holy Spirit? What it's saying is inside you, where God is purifying, inside you, where you've been born again, there it is here on earth as it is in heaven. In other words, up in heaven, everything is as God wants it. And so that same case is with you in your heart. Now, what we want to do is increase that authority, increase that influence. So let's say in our homes, how beautiful would it be that our homes are led in an obedient way with God so that things are in our home in the same way they are in heaven? That as things are peaceful in heaven, as things are orderly in heaven, as things are God-honoring in heaven, it would be the same way inside our homes. This is how we run this church. We want it to be here in this church, the same power and authority flowing, the same relationship restoring and transformation. We want all of that in this church to be the same way that it is in heaven. This is the idea of this expanding influence of God, the building of his kingdom. His kingdom is more of a mindset than a location. If you are submitting to God, his kingdom is alive and well within you. Now, obviously, not everybody is obeying him. Not everybody is interested in him. Therefore, we have a kingdom clash. And what Jesus did by coming in was an invasion into the kingdom set up here on earth that Satan was running. And the rightful king showed back up and started putting stuff back together and shaking up a whole lot of things. Now, the kingdom is not just future. We do not say one day everything will be better. That is true, but there's something for today, and that's what we're trying to dig into this series. So we're going to be talking about the last time that King Jesus walked on this earth. 2,000 years ago in the Middle East, Jesus Christ of Nazareth came and he started something. He inaugurated something. He did something. He brought about a change in a very significant fashion that we are supposed to carry on. Well, what is that? That's obviously what we're studying today. Now, I want to draw your attention to the fill in the blank with a couple ideas. When the king came, it was a little bit odd. Meaning that you would assume that if the king of all creation shows up on earth, everybody hits the deck, everybody worships him, and everything is perfect. That is not at all how it went. As a matter of fact, the fill in the blank on the sheet in front of you is this. King Jesus received a mixed reaction. King Jesus received a mixed reaction. But we need to be very careful when we start lumping whole people groups into a category. For example, there has been much damage and much horrific tragedy in the name of anti-Semitism. The idea that you would be anti-Jewish, the idea that the Jews killed Jesus, that phrase, right? Oh, they rejected him and they killed him and that makes them bad. Some other people would spin it the other way and say the Romans killed Jesus. It was their cross that he was put on. They're the bad guys. They were dominating Israel. Well, do you understand how inaccurate and absurd that is? What, you're lumping everybody into one category? No. That's not how it works. Are we all clear that Jesus is Jewish? Yeah? Okay, so if you're like, oh, in the name of Jesus, I'm mad at Jews. He is a Jew. So you can't do that. It doesn't make any sense. All apostles were Jewish, right? The majority of the early church were all Jewish. So this whole idea that you can go, oh, well, the Jews rejected Jesus. The Jews were the church. So come on, what are we talking about here? And as far as the Romans goes, do you remember that when Jesus was walking down the street, a Roman centurion came up to him. He said, my servant is sick at home and dying, and I want to know if you will heal them. And Jesus said, sure, where do you live? He said, no, I don't think you get it. You don't need to come to my house. You're so powerful. You just say the word and it gets done. I mean, I'm a leader. When I tell my soldiers to do something, I don't need to show up. They go out and do my bidding. Jesus was like, wow, that's impressive. Looks around at all his followers going, yeah, guys, you can learn a thing or two from this dude. That was a Roman. Do you remember at the foot of the cross, a Roman said what? Truly, this is the Son of God. Okay, so can we stop lumping everybody together? So what do we do with verses that say, and he came to his own, meaning the Jewish people, and was not received? What do we say about the idea that he was handed over to the Romans and they crucified him? When they use these terms like Jews and Romans, what does it mean? It almost always means leadership. Leadership was the problem. I would suggest to you that the majority of the Jewish people thought Jesus was rather awesome, but the leaders did not. This is why we must select good, godly leaders, because they're going to get you in trouble, right? Why? Because as the leader is, so goes the rest of the followers. We are guilty by association. The Jewish leaders didn't want Jesus. They're the ones that started the crucify chant. They're the ones that wanted him on that cross. It was not the Jewish people. It was the Jewish leaders of the time. Why do you think that if you really want to see Jesus get ticked off, who is he mostly after? The Jewish leaders. The Pharisees, the scribes, the Sadducees, all the people that were in charge, that's who he was going after, and they didn't like it. They were the ones that were leading the people astray. We need good leadership. All right, now having said that, here's what we're going to do with the rest of our time. I'm going to take you through a short jaunt in history to see what happened when Jesus came. What was his agenda? And then I'm going to close by giving you six things that he accomplished while he was here so that we might carry those on and build the kingdom. Are y'all ready to go?
13: Yeah.
12: All right, fantastic. Here we go. So turn with me to Luke chapter 1, verse 32. Luke chapter 1, verse 32. If you are using one of the Bibles under the seat in front of you, it is around page 855. If you are brand new to the Bible, drop your Bible open in the middle, go to the right. You're going to find it around Matthew, Mark, Luke, John. We want to find that Luke. It's big number 1, little tiny number 32, all right? Luke 1, 32. This is kind of where the king idea really starts percolating here in the earth. It says this, "And the Lord God will give to him," meaning Jesus, "the throne of his father, King David, and he will reign over the house of Jacob," or Israel, "forever. And of his kingdom, there will be no end." Do you remember what this story is? Mary, the mother of Jesus, who was to bear him, had an angel, a heavenly being, show up right in front of her and audibly give her a prophecy about the child that she was carrying. This is what he said. "You are carrying the king of Israel, and of his kingdom, it's never going to end. What he is going to start will never stop. It will dominate the universe." That's a pretty powerful start, yeah? Well, intriguing. We then step right into the Christmas story and we start reading about things like, "And there were three wise men," right? Three wise men from the east, the Magi, which, by the way, are we all clear? The Bible does not say there was only three. That is not in the Bible. Why do we think there's three? Because they brought three gifts, gold, frankincense, and myrrh, and everyone knows you can't carry two, right? That's why we think there's three wise men. That is incorrect. Anyway, so these guys come from the east, travel a long distance, and said, "Hey, we've been checking out the planets, the stars, everything going on up in the heavens, and we see that they're all organizing in a way that makes the sign of a king being born here on earth. And even though we don't live here, we know this is a big deal, and we've come to worship the new king." They give him gifts, and they bow down before a toddler and worship him. Man, it sounds like this is going to go super good, right? Prophecy, angels, the shepherds are glorifying, the Magi come in. And then all of a sudden, Jesus goes quiet for 28 years. Then 28 years later, in that quiet, a man starts saying, "He's here, he's here, he's here." That's John the Baptist. John the Baptist starts telling everybody, no, the Messiah, we don't have to wait anymore. He's among us. He's right around the corner. The one, now I baptize with water, but he's the one that baptizes with a judgment of the fire of God. He's going to make things right. He's going to be the one we've always longed for. Our grandparents wanted to see him. Our great-grandparents wanted to see him. But right now, in our midst, here he comes. And one day Jesus walks up and he goes, "You're him, right?" And he goes, "Yep." He said, "Great." And so they end up baptizing. The Holy Spirit comes down. A voice comes from heaven. "This is my son in whom I'm well pleased." And then he disappears in the desert. That's a weird turn of events. Wait, you want to do backpacking? Like right now? Like you've been gone for like 28 years. Now you suddenly show up and you disappear. Where are you going? Well, on his little heavenly father agenda, one of the first people he needs to meet with is out there in the desert, and they need to have a talk. Who is that? Well, here we go. That's where we're going to pick up our story. Now, I'm going to read you a combined version of Matthew, Mark, and Luke. As if all three of them were in the room and they're all telling the story, I combined them together. So just listen. It says this. And then Jesus, full of the Holy Spirit, returned from the Jordan River where he was baptized. And the Spirit immediately drove and led him out into the wilderness for 40 days, being tempted by the devil, by Satan. Jesus was with the wild animals and he ate nothing during those days. So when they were ended after fasting 40 days and 40 nights, he was hungry. And the tempter came and the devil said to him, "If you are the Son of God, as we know you are, command these stones to become loaves of bread." Jesus answered him, "It is written, man shall not live by bread alone, but by every word that comes from the mouth of God." So the devil took him to the holy city, that is Jerusalem, and set him high on a pinnacle of the temple and said to him, "If you are the Son of God, throw yourself down from here, for it is written, God will command his angels concerning you to guard you, and on their hands they will bear you up, lest you strike your foot against a stone." And Jesus answered him again, "And it is written," and said, "You shall not put the Lord your God to a test." Now here's the key. Then the devil took him up to a very high mountain and showed him all the kingdoms of the world and their glory in a moment of time. And he said to him, "All these I will give you, all this authority, all their glory, for it has been delivered to me. And I give it to whoever I want to give it. If you, Jesus, then will fall down and worship me, it will all be yours." And Jesus answered him, "Begone, Satan, for it is written, you shall worship the Lord your God, and him only shall you serve." And when the devil had ended every temptation, he departed from him until an opportune time. And behold, the angels came and were ministering to him. That's a bizarre story. Did you see the offer? That Satan said, "You can have all the kingdoms of the world." Remember, we were talking about everything's about kings and kingdoms. Well, hold on a second. Who gave him the right to have all the kingdoms of the world to be able to offer it? It's not a temptation if he doesn't really have the ability to hand it over, right? So he has the ability. Who made him king? As a matter of fact, in 1 John 5:19, after Jesus rose from the dead, John wrote this, "We know that we are from God, but the whole world lies in the power of the evil one." The Bible describes him as the prince of the power of the air. It talks about him running this present age. How in the world did he get control on earth? If it's God's territory, who let Satan run the show? Is he the legitimate ruler? He offered to Jesus all the kingdoms of the world. With their authority, that means he has it. Where'd he get it from? Well, now, obviously, the answer is always going to default to what? God. Nobody has any authority on earth except God allows it, right? That's going to be the answer. But what was the process that got him to be king of the earth? I'm going to suggest to you, we gave it to him. How? Let's go back to the Garden of Eden. Adam and Eve were given a few jobs to do. One of them was be fruitful and multiply. Another one was to tend the garden and to bring dominion over the earth. Y'all remember what dominion means? Rule. It is God's people who were to rule the earth and bring it under their authority, because as they obeyed God in everything, they were the channel by which God would rule the earth so it would be here on earth as it is in heaven. That was the plan. But what did we decide to do as human beings? We took another route. I'm going to kind of do your thing, but I'm going to kind of do my thing. And we said no to God. The minute we said no to God and we ate of that tree, it snapped that connection. It could no longer be here on earth perfectly as it was in heaven. Sin entered into the world. Things started breaking. Chaos started being involved in our environment. And ultimately, we were on our own, or so we thought. In reality, there was someone here that was the dominant influence already. Who was that? That was Satan. He can talk better. He can be stronger. He can run faster. He can do all those things. So he starts dominating like a bully, and we cave and hand over the dominion of the world to him. You go, "He doesn't have any right to do that." You're absolutely correct. But he does have the right if we give him the right. See, too many of us think that there are two choices on the table. You can either do it your way or God's way. That is incorrect. Your way isn't a thing. there is either the tyrant of death, Satan's way, or there is God's way. The good news is we're no longer stuck with a bad guy only. We've got an opportunity to be set free. That is the gospel. Amen? Amen. All right, praise God. Now, right after that, Jesus says, I'm here. When he goes public, coming back out of the desert, he says this phrase in Matthew 1:14, the time is fulfilled, meaning everything you've been waiting for is now in play. The kingdom of God is at hand. Repent, change your mind, and believe in the good news. Now you go, why do we need Jesus to come and do this if Satan's an illegitimate authority? Well, write this down on your notes. The only difference between a bad king and a bully is semantics. The only difference between a bad king and a bully is semantics. Bullies work off threat, not actuality. Bullies work off impressions, not facts. So if we allow Satan to be king, he gets to be king. Jesus is coming in to change our mind about that. He starts coming into our mind and saying what? I need you to rethink it. I need you to repent. I need you to change your mind and look at it from my perspective, and you'll realize he is illegitimate and he does not have a right to rule here. Okay? So then on his heavenly agenda from his father, he has a little box that says, go minister to your own hometown of Nazareth. Now, for all of you, it is the hardest place to minister is in your own house, meaning with your own siblings, with your own parents, with your grown-up kids, stuff like that. That is the hardest place to minister because they see you at your core and you can't like pull one over on them, right? If you start dropping a bunch of truth and they're like, I know you, right? You better be legit. All right. So he goes to Nazareth, and this is what happens. I'm reading a combo account of Matthew, Mark, and Luke once again, and it says this, and he, Jesus, came to Nazareth, his hometown where he had been brought up, and his disciples followed him. And as was his custom, he went to their synagogue on the Sabbath day, and he stood up to read. And the scroll of the prophet Isaiah was given to him. He unrolled the scroll, found the place where it is written, quote, the Spirit of the Lord is upon me because he has anointed me to proclaim good news to the poor. He has sent me to proclaim liberty to the captives and recovering the sight to the blind, to set at liberty those who are oppressed, to proclaim the year of the Lord's favor, end quote. And he rolled up the scroll, gave it back to the attendant, and sat down. And all the eyes of the synagogue were fixed on him. And he began to say to them, today, this scripture has been fulfilled in your hearing. And he taught them, so that many who heard him were astonished, and all spoke well of him and marveled at the gracious words that were coming from his mouth. Boy, it sure seems like this is going to be a good day. Right? I mean, it seems like everything is tracking. There's a prophecy. Then all of a sudden the Magi announce him. And then sure enough, John the Baptist announces him. He goes in, battles with the devil, puts him on notice, beats him down, steps back into the limelight, goes home. And now everyone is super amazed. Dude, you're the Messiah. Yeah, from my own hometown. What's up? Elm Street. Boom. Yeah, right. Elm Street Elementary, yeah, you know, that kind of thing. But that's not where the story stops, right? I mean, some of you know this story. As a matter of fact, everything's going really, really well until somebody says something else. I'm going to suggest to you, because of their influence, I'm going to suggest they were leaders. They were leaders that didn't like what he was talking about, probably the synagogue leader. And one influencer can turn the tide of an entire room. Watch this. And they, whoever they are, said, where did this man get these things? What's this wisdom given to him? How are such mighty works done by his hands? Is this not the carpenter, Joseph the carpenter's son? Wait, his mother is called Mary. Are not his brothers James and Joseph, Simon and Judas? We know these guys. Are not all of his sisters right here with us? So where did this man get all these things? And they took offense at him. Uh-oh, the tide just turned. He's too familiar. You can't be the Messiah. I knew where you grew up. That's not magical. And all of a sudden, all the faith vroom, gets sucked right out of the room and everyone shifts. Jesus responds. He said to them, "Doubtless you will quote to me this proverb, 'Physician, heal yourself.' What we have heard you do at Capernaum, your magic there, your miracles there, do here in your hometown as well." In other words, there's no question you all are thinking, "I did mighty things. How about fixing up my hometown and doing some magic tricks here? Then we'll all believe in you." I don't do that. I'm not here for your amusement.

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2: First, then Gentile. Why? God promised the Jews, through you, all nations on earth will be blessed. So he spends the majority of his time with the Jewish people. Then he starts doing little side trips, hangs out with the Samaritans here, hangs out with the Gentiles here. But he always goes back to his main purpose, the Jewish people, the chosen one. And there is a mixture of reactions from the crowd. Too many of us keep remembering the crucify story. And we remember how the leaders were trying to kill him. But do you remember the story where they tried to force Jesus to become king? Like, I don't even know how that works. How do you force someone to become king? You will wear this puffy hat with gems on it, and I will force it upon your head, right? I mean, I don't know how you make someone be king. That's a little weird. But they were going to force him to become king because they believed in him so much. He had to tell them no. Do you remember the triumphal entry? He comes riding in on a donkey, and people are laying their coats down, palm branches down. People are shouting, Hosanna, glory to God in the highest. Here comes our king. There are thousands of people filling the streets pro-Jesus. So can we please not lump it in that everybody rejected him? That is not true. It was just a mixed reaction.
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0: Good afternoon and welcome to the Narrow Path radio broadcast. My name is Steve Gregg and we're live for an hour each weekday afternoon. We take your calls during this hour. If you have questions about the Bible or the Christian faith, you can call in, ask those questions. We'll talk about them, hopefully be able to answer them for you. If you don't agree with the host about something, that's about average. Probably most people don't agree with the host about very much, at least not about everything, certainly. And if you have a disagreement and you want a balanced comment, feel free to call. We welcome your calls and we'd be glad to talk to you about those things. The number to call is 844-484-5737. That's 844-484-5737. And just one more reminder, we have a Michigan itinerary. I'll be speaking in Michigan, a lot of different places in the state of Michigan, a lot of different cities. I'll be there for a week beginning October 1st. And if you live in Michigan or want to come to those meetings, feel free to check our website, thenarrowpath.com, for information. And you'll see under the tab that says announcements all the places that I'll be speaking, when and where, and about what. So that's coming up a little over a week from now. We have quite a few lines open for some reason on our board. That's not very common. So if you want to call, there's going to be a lot of opportunity immediately to get through. And the number again is 844-484-5737. That's 844-484-5737. Our first caller today is David, calling from Dallas, Texas. Hi, David. Welcome to the Narrow Path. Thanks for calling.
1: Hi, Steve. Thanks for the opportunity to ask the question. I guess a question that I don't know that I could look to a specific verse, so I was hoping you could help me with this. I and my wife, we have our son got in trouble a few weeks ago at school. He denied the allegations, but supposedly witnesses said that he smoked an e-cigarette in school with a friend. Long story short, he was adamant he didn't. The friend then also backed him up and said he didn't do it at all. The one guy admitted to it, said Nikki didn't even touch it. He shouldn't be getting in trouble. Only I should. Turns out we are now learning that he did do it. And so he's going to be home in about an hour. And to be honest, I'm very sad because this is, to me, more than just getting in trouble. He tripled down and lied to me and his mother. And so, you know, it shows more than just being bad. It's sort of a heart issue, right? And lately he's been very checked out in church, not even paying attention, just like a goofy teenager, to where one of my punishments that I told my wife that I genuinely feel is, and she agrees with me at this point, but I'm conflicted, is a mercy thing as a father, is that I'm going to, every night while he's grounded, which he's going to be grounded until we say otherwise, it might be months, because that's how we, how mad we are about this, because of the fact that he tripled down on the life for so long. Anyway, is that I want him to sit down and we're going to read the New Testament and we're going to talk about it and we're going to, we're going to kind of go back and forth, which on one side, I think that's amazing. That's what he needs. On the other side, where I'm conflicted and I'm hoping you could speak to, is like, I don't want to force the Jesus on him.
0: Right.
1: But I don't think that I'm doing that in a way, because it's like, this is exactly what you need. And I want you to see that this is deeper than, you know, so I'll let you
0: speak. How old is he?
1: He is 15. He's a freshman in high school.
0: Okay. Does he have a smartphone?
1: He does. Now he doesn't.
0: Being grounded definitely would mean no smartphone for that period of time, too.
1: Just to preface, he's grounded from all electronics, and he can't see friends, and it could be a few months. Like, this is going to be his harshest, anyway.
0: Yeah, well, the one thing, of course, you are mindful of, and you've suggested that yourself, is you don't want, you know, Bible reading to be taken to be a punishment, because that casts it in a negative light. On the other hand, you have every right to say, we're going to sit down as a family and read the Bible together. Now, if he says, well, you don't usually do that, you're just doing it to punish me, I say, no, we're grounding you to punish you. That's the punishment. This right. is not punishment. This is training. And if, you know, it seems clear that if you don't fear God, if you don't, if you can lie to us, your parents, that you know, there's been some slippage. There's been some loss of integrity yeah. there, and it's our duty not to, you know, not to let that happen. I mean,
1: absolutely.
0: You know, I mean, you might point out, you say, you know, the command, honor your father and your mother, is a command that has a promise with it, and that is that it may go well with you all the days of your life. And we want things to go well with you. We don't want you to honor us because we're arrogant or egotistical or, you know, entitled. We're concerned about you. God has made it very clear that in order for things to go well for you, you need to honor your parents. As much as I might like to just let you go do your own thing, that's not an option I have. I have to help you. I have to help you. So, you know, I feel like maybe I've kind of dropped the ball here a little bit, just because, I mean, what you're showing us is that we failed to cement into you the things that every good man is going to need to have in his character. And so we know no better way to do that than to have sit down as a family and read the Bible more together and talk about it. And you can tell me what, you know, this is not your punishment. This is a training. The punishment is something else. But I want you to be able to share with me what your problems are with the Bible. So, I mean, that's why we want to talk about it. If you say, hey, I don't see how this could be true, or I don't know why that would be right, I want you to bring it up and talk to me about it. And so, I mean, that, in other words, I wouldn't say, since you've been bad, you've got to read the Bible with me, because that will make it seem like reading the Bible is a bad thing, a punishment. Yes. But you can say, if anything, it's a penalty we are paying. We need to spend more of our time making sure we instill in you a knowledge of the things that you need to know to be a man who will do well. And to help you learn to honor your parents so that it will go well with you. You know, it's interesting. I remember one of my kids years ago was pretty rebellious, and he was a young man, and my wife went for a walk with him. Dana went for a walk with him and was talking to him, and she, at some point, she says, you know, parents don't want anything as much as they want their kids' happiness. And my son, who was, I think, a teenager at the time, or not, maybe in his early 20s, it was like that came as a, like a light went on. He had no idea. He said, really? It's like, because they don't have kids themselves. You know, that's why that's why young people need to grow up and have kids. Because once they have kids, they realize how parents feel about their children.
1: Exactly.
0: They don't know that otherwise. But I mean, what you need to communicate is we're not just, you know, our ego isn't bruised because you lied to us. We're concerned that we have failed to do some of the things that we should be doing for you, and that is making sure that you have, you know, that you own your own relationship with God and so forth. And this is something we've worked on, but apparently we need to work on it more. And so while you are, you know, grounded, we want to do this, but even maybe when you're not grounded anymore. I mean, in other words, this is totally independent of punishment. Yeah, maybe we should just do this regularly. All the time, as long as you live with us. You know, it might turn out to be a really good thing.
1: Absolutely. Thank you so much. That's a great advice. I appreciate it.
0: All right, David. Thanks for your call.
1: Thank you. Bye-bye.
0: God bless you. My wife handed me a note when her son, at one point when he was a teenager, lied to her. She wanted to teach him a lesson, so she got a piece of pottery, I think it was, from the house that was a decoration in the house, and she went out on the driveway with it, had him go out there with him, and she said, you know, when you do that, it breaks trust, and she dropped this pottery on the ground to break it into. He had to do it. Yeah, she had him drop it on the ground and shatter it, and She said, now see how that's broken? How could we put that back together? And it's much easier to break it than it is to restore it. And the funny thing is, years later, he remembered that as her being really angry, which she said she wasn't angry at all. She was just trying to make an object lesson. Jeremiah did the same thing. You know, he took a piece of he took a pot and broke it in front of the people of Israel, saying, "This is how Jerusalem will be broken." Slightly different lesson, but anyway, getting those things across to your kids—it's amazing how they don't know that intuitively. You know, you grew up in a slightly more biblically literate era. And you sound like you're younger than me, since you have a son that age. I grew up in a much more biblically literate era. And as the generations become more and more illiterate biblically, we can't assume that they know some basic stuff that seems obvious to us. And so anyway, it's good to do what you're going to do, I think. I think you're going to do the right thing here. I appreciate your call. By the way, we're going to talk next to Myrna in Worcester, Massachusetts, but we still have quite a few lines open. So if you want to get through, this is your opportunity. The number is 844-484-5737. That's 844-484-5737. Myrna, welcome to The Narrow Path. Thanks for calling.
2: Hi, Steve. Interesting you mentioned Jeremiah. That's my question. It's in Jeremiah chapter 3, verses 8 through 14. I'm not going to read all of it. But he's basically saying that because they were backsliding Israel, they committed adultery, that he gave them a certificate of divorce.
0: Yep.
2: So he gave them a certificate of divorce. I don't think that included Judah, I believe, because then it says, and the treacherous sister Judah did not fear, but went and played the harlot also. It doesn't say him giving
0: right.
2: to them. Judah,
0: right.
2: Certificate. And then at the bottom here on 14, it says, return, O backsliding children, says the Lord, for I am married to you. It's a little bit confusing for me because he says he gave them a certificate of divorce. And then at the bottom here, he says that he's married to them to come back.
0: Right. Well, you know how he begins that chapter is by mentioning that the law in Deuteronomy says if a man divorces his wife and she marries another, he can't take her back again. That's how he starts this chapter. They say if a man divorces his wife and she goes from him and becomes another man's, may he return to her again? Would that not be greatly polluted? The land not be greatly polluted? Now, he's quoting from Deuteronomy 24, verses 1 through 4, which is the law. A man who divorces his wife, if she married someone else, he could not take her back. But he says, but you have played the harlot with many lovers, yet return to me, says the Lord. Now, technically, he's not saying she's married another, which might mean that she's in danger of marrying another and getting to the point where he could never take her back. But she's not there yet, so come back while there's a chance. Or he might be saying, I'll even violate my own rule here. If I've divorced you, I'll take you back, and even if you've been with others. In any case, it is Israel, the northern kingdom, which was now defunct, like 100 years or more earlier, almost 150 years earlier, Israel had been taken by the Assyrians and didn't exist anymore. And it is that nation probably he's referring to because he is distinguishing it from Judah in verse 8. He says, then I saw for all that the causes for which the backsliding Israel had committed adultery, I had put her away and given her a certificate of divorce, yet her treacherous sister Judah did not fear, but went and played the harlot also. So he's saying Judah's making the same mistake that Israel made and is courting the same disaster as Israel experienced. But he's saying it's the northern kingdom of Israel, not Judah, that received divorce papers from God. But in verse 12, he says, return backsliding Israel, says the Lord, and I will not call my anger to fall on you. And then, of course, in verse 14, return, O backsliding children, says the Lord, for I am married to you. Now, it's possible that now that the nation of Israel is gone and only Judah remains, that Israel just refers to Judah, because that was the case after the fall of the northern kingdom. Sometimes because that there is now only one kingdom again, and it was made up of, you know, Judah and remnants, individuals from other tribes who lived there too, that southern kingdom was now called Israel. So it's not clear whether he's saying to the northern kingdom or to the Jews scattered throughout the world, Israelites by the Assyrians, you can still come back to me. No doubt he means individually. You know, he's not going to ever restore the Northern Kingdom as a kingdom separate again. But the individuals could still come back to God, and he may be calling them to do that. Or he may be just referring now to Judah as Israel, because it's very clear that in verse 14 he says, I am married to you, which would be Judah. My thought is that he's probably saying, even though I scattered Israel, gave her a certificate of divorce, you know, I'm merciful. I'll take people back if they come back to me. But having done that to the Northern Kingdom, I think in verse 14 he's addressing Judah, because he's still married to them. He hasn't divorced them yet. And saying that you're on the same path your sister was. And he says, return, O backsliding children, verse 14, says the Lord, for I'm married to you. I will take you, one from a city and two from a family, and I will bring you to Zion. That's Jerusalem, of course, in the Southern Kingdom. And I will give you shepherds according to my heart. Now, in my opinion, that verse 15 is actually fulfilled in the New Covenant. But nonetheless, I think he's saying it's the Northern Kingdom that's been divorced. The Southern Kingdom has not yet been divorced. But they're in danger of it. So they need to return. And he might be saying in the earlier verses of verse 12 that even those of the Northern Kingdom who may hear this appeal may themselves, you know, be saved also. But they can come back to God too, though they would probably have to go back to Judah. That is, many, many people from the northern tribes did, over the years, migrate to Judah and became part of Judah before the Northern Kingdom fell. And he might be saying, those of you who are the victims of that disaster, the Northern Kingdom falling, you know, if you wish, you can come back to Judah. But Judah's going to have to repent too, because they're on the same path to destruction that Israel followed.
2: Okay. Do I have time for another question?
0: I suppose. Go ahead.
2: It's in Matthew 5, verses 17 through 20. Mm-hmm. Talking about the law here. He says, do not think that I came to destroy the law of the prophets. I did not come to destroy, but to fulfill. Yep. And he says, but surely I say to you, till heaven and earth pass away, not one jot or tittle of this will be mine, all things pass, and all will be fulfilled. Then he says here, whoever therefore breaks one of the least of these commandments and teaches men, so shall he be called least in the kingdom of heaven. Is he talking about their... I'm assuming he's talking about Christians, I guess. But then he says, but whoever does and teaches them, he shall be called great in the kingdom of heaven. So, I mean, is he addressing Christians here? Because then he says, well, I say to you, unless your righteousness exceeds the righteousness of the scribes and Pharisees, then he says, you will by no means enter the kingdom of heaven. But I thought people were in the kingdom of heaven who are believers. And then at the bottom here, he says, you will not enter.
0: I'm a little bit confused. He's talking to his fledgling disciples. He's just called them to himself fairly recently, and he's given them basic instructions in this Sermon on the Mount here. And so they don't know how he's going to be different than the scribes and Pharisees or than the rabbis that they've sat under all their lives as Jews. And he's saying, you know, you may get the impression that I've come to destroy the law and the prophets. Well, why would they get that impression? Well, because he's loose about Sabbath keeping. And he let people who have issues of blood touch him, which would, under the law, make you unclean. But he didn't subject himself to, you know, separation and isolation as an unclean person. He even touched lepers and dead bodies, which it might seem like he was ignoring the law and the prophets. And he says, yeah, you may think I've come to kind of just do away or just, he says, to destroy the law and the prophets. He didn't come to destroy them. He did come to do away with them, that is, to fulfill them. Once they've been fulfilled, in other words, let's just say there's a prophecy that says that David's offspring will be the Messiah. Well, Jesus came to be the Messiah, so he fulfilled it. Now, that's, you know, that doesn't end it, because that's a permanent thing. But let's just say, okay, let's say that, you know, the prophet said that God would gather his people back from all the lands he'd scattered them to, and then he did it. Well, okay, once he's done it, if he doesn't say he's going to do it again, then there's no reason to expect it again. When a prophecy has been fulfilled, it's served its purpose, and the law too. Now, I believe that the law and the prophets that he's referring to is the whole Torah, But I think especially that part which distinguished the Jews from the Gentiles, which is the ceremonial laws, because Jesus still taught moral behavior, just as the law taught moral behavior. But he's not putting them under the law. They're coming under him. The law was their schoolmaster. And when he fulfills it, there's no more need to be under the schoolmaster, Paul said in Galatians. So he's bringing an end to the law as they've known it, but not destroying it by fulfilling it. I usually liken it to when a little boy becomes a man. The little boy hasn't been destroyed. He's come to his anticipated end. As he's become a man. When there's a little boy, you expect a man someday to be where that boy is, instead of a boy. And sure enough, if all goes well, he will be a man. And when he's a man, there's no boy anymore. The boy's gone. But he wasn't destroyed. He's been fulfilled. He's reached his destiny. And it's like the law. The law anticipated what Jesus was bringing and predicted it, and the prophets did too. Now, when he brings them, you know, mission accomplished, it's done. Yeah, you don't need the law and the prophets to predict those things anymore. But they haven't been destroyed. They've been fulfilled, like a child becoming an adult. And Paul even used that experience, that example in Galatians when he said that, you know, when we were children, we were under schoolmasters and tutors. He means under the law. But when, you know, faith came, that's when you grow and you're not under a schoolmaster anymore. So the child has become an adult. So fulfilling the law brings an end to its role in our life because it's been, as it were, replaced by the adult version, which is Christ and his teaching. Now, when he says, if anyone teaches people to break the law, then they'll be the least in the kingdom. Now, I believe that Jesus' disciples, for example, those following him, were in the kingdom. And he's the king and they were his subjects. But he said, you know, there's ways to be, you know, to make me proud, and there's ways to not make me proud. Yeah, you know, to be great in the kingdom and to be not so great in the kingdom. We can see that anytime we go to church. You know, there's people who no doubt are true believers, but some of them are following Jesus like crazy and some are not. I mean, there's not everyone in the kingdom is equally zealous or equally obedient. But the thing is, he's saying if you teach people to break the law and you break the law, even the little bit of it, you're not a good member of my kingdom. Now, what he means by that is, I told you I'm not here to destroy the law, and I haven't destroyed it yet. It'll not be passing until it's fulfilled. And it was not yet fulfilled. It was fulfilled, actually, we believe, in Jesus' death and resurrection and ascension into heaven and his enthronement. That is the fulfillment, I believe, that he came to do and did. But that hadn't happened yet. And in fact, it was still a few years away. So those who were following him needed to know, okay, so we do ignore the law now? I mean, we're following Jesus now. They didn't know how long it'd be before he was gone or even that he was going to be leaving. All they knew is now that they're following Jesus, they need to know what's expected. They say, well, what's expected until the law is fulfilled is that you keep the law. That's why a little later he said, when you bring your sacrifice to the altar, if you there remember your brother has something against you, leave your sacrifice there and go and make peace with your brother, and then come back and offer it. He's talking about in the temple, offering animals. Now, of course, once Jesus fulfilled the law, there'd be no need for that. But you see, he hadn't fulfilled it yet. He said it won't be, not any of it will pass until it's fulfilled, but I'm here to fulfill it. And sure enough, he did fulfill it, but not that moment. And in the years between this sermon and the time that the law was fulfilled, he's making it clear, I'm not giving you permission to, you know, ignore the law. You're still under the law. The new system has not come yet. And so you're under the old. So anyone who says, oh, we don't have to keep the law, they're not representing my kingdom properly, he's saying. And so he's simply saying that as long as they are under the law and they're his followers, he expects them to be obedient to the law. And that's what I think he's saying there. I don't think he's saying anything more or less than that. All right. I appreciate your call, Myrna. We'll talk next to Julie in Seattle, Washington. Hi, Julie. Welcome to The Narrow Path.
3: Hi. I have a Christian living question. I'll give you kind of a little context and then my question. I've been unemployed 3 years, 3 months. I'm 55. I'm on my own. I've been living off my savings. Gone to school for a year to learn something else. I still can't find a job. My sister owns a condo, and she's not a believer, but she says, I feel like I need to keep this in the family. So my question is, she's saying I can move in there without paying any rent until I get a job, with the understanding that I'll get a job and there's more economic opportunities where she's at. So my question is, how do you know if you're stepping out in faith and it's a God thing, or if you're having wishful thinking that things will get better and you're being irresponsible?
0: Okay, listen, the music is playing, which means I have to take a break. It's a short break. I'm going to keep you online. I'm going to put you on hold, and we'll come back to that question in about, it's going to be a minute and 30 seconds. So please hang in there, and we'll get back to you. 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My name is Steve Gregg. 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

0: Welcome back to the Narrow Path Radio Broadcast. My name is Steve Gregg, and we are live for another half hour. Our lines are now full, so I won't give out the phone number again yet. You can just listen into other people's questions, which would include Julie from Seattle. Now, before the break, Julie was able to get her question out, but we didn't have time to answer it, so we'll go back to it. And Julie, let me summarize, and you can just tell me if I've got it right. You've been out of a job for a while, and you're living off your savings. And if I recall, it's your sister has a condo and has offered to let you live with her rent-free until you can get a job. Is that correct?
1: Yes.
0: And you're wondering if that's a good thing for you to do, or if, are you wondering if that's maybe not trusting God? Is that what you're saying?
1: I'm wondering if it's, how do you know if you're stepping out in faith and it's a God thing, or if I'm just having wishful thinking that things will get better and it's irresponsible for me to do a thing like that?
0: Well, you're going to have
1: I don't have a job yet.
0: Right. You're going to have some provision, obviously, and getting a job is the most ideal case, unless God has something else for you to do. I would say, I just wondered if living with your sister is what you're wondering about, or if looking for a job is what you're wondering about. Could I ask how old you are?
1: I'm 55.
0: 55? Okay, so you're young enough to still work a lot if you want to, and if God wants you to. What skills do you have?
1: I used to work in IT, but there aren't any IT jobs, so I studied healthcare, and I'm trying to be a coder.
0: Okay. So you should be employable. Anyway, I would say that your sister making that offer to you is the provision of God. When you're trusting God, you don't turn down the offers that He sends your way, unless there's a good reason not to. Now, if you feel like your sister can't really afford to have you there, or that you're a burden, you'd be a burden on her or something, there might be a reason to think twice about it. But if it's not a problem to her for you to stay there and she's offering it, I'd say praise God, He opened a door that you needed to have open. But I would also think that you'd probably make it your full-time job to seek a full-time job, you know, just so that you don't end up being a mooch. And I know that you don't want to be a mooch, but I mean, it's easy when someone else is taking care of the bills for you it's easy to kind of get lazy. Not that you would. I'm not saying you're lazy. It's just human nature. So I just think God has opened a door for you when another closed. You've been out of a job. That's a closed door. You haven't seen any other doors open right away. Now this one opened. And I say, that looks like the way. That looks like what God's leading you to do at this point. Now, when you do move in with her, I would soon assess whether it's to her advantage for you to be there or whether she's just doing it to be merciful. I mean, if you're a blessing to her being there, she might like you to be there long term, even if you had a job. If not, then you definitely want to be sensitive to the fact that you could be a burden to her and that you really need to be looking for a full-time, regular place. But if you and she have a good relationship, she might love to have you there. Is she a married woman?
1: Yes, she is.
0: Okay, but her children grown, or does she have children there?
1: No children. And it wouldn't be with her. She owns the condo next door to her condo.
0: Okay, so you'd have your own condo. Oh, that's great. Okay. So I'm not sure what the concern here is. You said, is this stepping out in faith? I don't know. To me, it'd be obvious that if I was in need of a place to stay and somebody said, hey, I've got a condo, you can stay here, that'd be, oh, okay, that seems like God's provision. Unless there were some reasons to have, misgivings about it, which there could be in some cases.
1: Well, I was just concerned. I'm thinking of the Bible verse, if you don't work, you don't eat. And it's like, it just feels really strange to be moving into some place that you're not paying for.
0: It does. Yeah, exactly. It does feel that way. But the other option is what? Sleep on in the curb?
1: It's continue to be unemployed. And the area she lives in, there's way more job opportunities. So.
0: Yeah, well, even if you pitched a tent down on Skid Row, you're in Seattle there, so there's a lot of tent cities there on the streets. I've seen them many times. you know, you could go live with the homeless people, but you wouldn't be able to get a job because you couldn't take a shower and couldn't wear clean clothes and stuff. So I'd say God's opened up a better situation for you than that. And yes, if you live there and it's costing your sister money because she would otherwise be getting rent and you're not paying any, well, don't feel guilty about it if she's offering it. But also be mindful of the fact that you should do whatever you can to cease to be a burden. In the meantime, praise God for it. That's what I'd say.
1: Okay, thanks for your opinion. Appreciate it.
0: Okay, Julie, God bless. All right, let's talk to Michael in Inglewood, California. Hi, Michael, welcome.
2: Hey, well, Steve, I just wanted to say I like plan my day around your show, like 2 o'clock.
0: Me too.
2: I'm not going to plan my dentist, my dentist appointments or anything. Yeah, your first caller, I actually went through that today, this morning with my son. I don't want it to feel like a punishment, you know, reading the Bible. And then also, I lost my job. I talked about that a little while ago. And I'm trying to get into IT, and I live with my sister. So it's just funny, the things that were said. But I'm calling because, all right, at my church, it'll be like you have to be baptized and repent and be baptized in the name of Jesus Christ, and you will be saved. But also, and speak in tongues as an initial evidence. I'm like, they added that. It doesn't say that, although it says the other things. And my question is this. In Acts 2:21, they'll say, what must we do? Or later on with Paul and Silas, they say, what must we do to be saved? They just say, call upon the name of the Lord. But Acts 2:38, it says there. So I'm like, wouldn't that kind of make it seem like there's not really one way? It's hard to say there's one way to actually be saved.
0: Well, there is only one way to be saved, and that is to become a follower of Christ. Now, how do you get there from where you are may have to be laid out in steps at times. I mean, these Jews who had, called for Christ's crucifixion, and now they realize that Jesus was the Messiah, and they were cut to the heart. You know, now they believed. I mean, they believed the gospel. What do they need to do after believing? Well, he said, repent, every one of you, and be baptized in the name of Jesus Christ for the remission of sins, and you'll receive the gift of the Holy Spirit. Now, that's kind of laying out several different aspects of what has to happen. Now, sometimes all those things will happen to someone when they're not even aware that they've done all those things. Some people repent without knowing the meaning of the word repent. They believe, and, you know, they feel sorry for their sins, and they now want to follow Christ, and no one ever told them the word repent, but they did it anyway, and at least that's the reality in their lives. They received the Spirit, perhaps without even asking. You know, these things are all things that have to do with getting saved. How many of them have to be spelled out for people depends on how much those people know or have experienced without it being spelled out. When the disciples left their fishing nets to follow Jesus, he didn't really give them any commands except to follow him, but they did leave behind their old life, which is repenting. They did believe. I don't know if they were aware that they believed that they, I mean, I don't know if they thought, wow, I believe this, or if they just did believe. That is to say, you don't have to say it all if what you do say ends up with them doing the right thing. Now, it's interesting that Peter says all those things there, but in the next chapter, when he was preaching the gospel, he told them slightly different. He says, repent and be converted. And your sins will be washed away. So he didn't say be baptized. He didn't say receive the gift of the Holy Spirit. But this is just one chapter after the place where he did say that. And so I guess you tell the person what they need to hear in order to do the right thing. The right thing is you're giving up your old mastery of your own life and putting Jesus in that place and if you don't know better, you should be told to be baptized. You should be told to repent if they haven't done that. But that might need to be explained to people. A lot of people don't know what it means to repent. Receiving the Holy Spirit, that often happens automatically whenever someone repents. But sometimes it may not. Like in the case of Cornelius, people got baptized in the Spirit before they were baptized in water. But in Philip's ministry in Samaria, they got baptized in water and didn't get baptized in the Spirit until Peter and John came down later and laid hands on them. So it's, I think when we try to boil it down to a formula, take these three steps or these four steps and you're in, It may be that there are discrete steps like that, that one goes through when they get saved, but some of those things just, they do that without even being mindful that they're doing so. And the person who decides, when he hears that Jesus is King and Jesus is Lord, says, wow, if God has said that Jesus is King and Lord, then I want to follow him. Well, they've jumped through all those steps except for baptism, I suppose, at that point. And so it's not like there's conflicting ways to get saved. The way you become saved is you become a follower of Jesus. And depending on where you're at when you first learn of this and make that decision, people may have to point out two steps for you to take, unless you, frankly, some people could take those steps instantly. Although usually people will need to be told to be baptized, you know, because that's not something anyone knows instinctively. So all those things are part of conversion. But conversion sometimes happens before people hear those words. Like, again, the house of Cornelius. Peter was preaching, but he hadn't mentioned conversion. He hadn't mentioned repentance. He hadn't mentioned any of those things yet. And suddenly they got filled with the Spirit because they obviously believed and apparently repented. But we don't read of those steps they went through. And when, you know, Paul and Silas said to the Philippian jailer, believe on the Lord Jesus Christ and you'll be saved. They didn't mention repenting. They didn't mention being baptized. But he took them home and they baptized him. You know, he probably got filled with the Spirit too. We don't read all the things that happened. We're reading abbreviated accounts of things that, you know, that in their case, they were with him all night. He fed them, washed their wounds, they baptized him, his whole family got saved. You know, we read of all that in like one verse. I wouldn't try to reduce it to formulas. Salvation isn't that you've submitted to a formula. Salvation is that you have a relationship with Christ that is defined by your loyalty and obedience to him. And we do go through steps to get there, but some of those steps we can leap over rather quickly in one action. So I'm not sure what the problem is. Now, the church you go to say you need to speak in tongues. Obviously, you're smart enough to know the Bible doesn't say that. Even in the passage they use. I mean, they use Acts 2:38, you know, repent and be baptized in the name of Jesus Christ for the remission of sins, and you will receive the gift of the Holy Spirit. Yeah, and they just assume receiving the gift of the Holy Spirit means speak in tongues. But that's an assumption the Bible does not support.
2: Okay, thanks, Steve.
0: All right, bro. Thanks for your call. Hope you find a job. I know you're trying to start a church, too. You said that before. So hope you're successful if that's God's will for you. All right, let's talk to John in Springfield, Massachusetts. Welcome to The Narrow Path, John.
3: Steve, I was reading this weekend about the word doulos, and it said that the many New English translations of the New Testament mistranslate doulos, which means slave, and substitute the word servant or bondservant. So my question is, what language did Paul write his epistles in? And in what language did the epistles, the letters, come to us?
0: All of Paul's epistles, and as far as we know, all the New Testament books, were written in Greek. Now, Matthew could be one exception, and Hebrews might be another, but I think not. But Matthew wrote an Aramaic or Hebrew version of the sayings of Jesus before his gospel was written, as we have it. Most scholars believe that Hebrew or Aramaic version, which has now been lost, but the church fathers were aware of it, that it was maybe slightly different than the Greek version we have. It may have only been a list of the sayings of Jesus. We don't know for sure. But that's the only part of the New Testament that we know any author wrote in any language other than Greek. I said maybe Hebrews because there have been theorists like Clement of Alexandria thought that maybe Paul wrote Hebrews in Hebrew and that Luke translated it into Greek. And the reason for that is because the ideas in it are Paul's ideas, but the Greek style resembles Luke's style in Luke and Acts, which is some of the best Greek in the New Testament. It's the most literate Greek in the New Testament. Hebrews is like that too. So one theory was that Paul wrote it in Hebrew and Luke translated into Greek, but that doesn't really work. That theory, I love that theory, but it doesn't seem to work because there's a play on words in Hebrews, where the word covenant, which in Greek can mean a will, like a will and testament, a dying man's will, the same word in the Greek can mean a covenant or a will. But that's not true in Hebrew. Now, the writer of Hebrews makes a play on words about when God made a new covenant. The old covenant, it says a covenant isn't effective until the death of the testator. So he's referring to it like a will. That works in Greek. It wouldn't work in Hebrew. So Paul couldn't have written that in Hebrew. Yeah.
3: In your ministry, have you covered that problem of the translations shying away from the word slave and replacing it with servant in the New Testament?
0: Well, I mean, I'm not sure if they're shying away from it. I mean, bond servant is a slave too, in a sense, for a while, at least until he's offered his freedom. Yeah, I think it may be that modern translations have shied away from the word slave because of the negativity associated with slavery. But then there wasn't that negativity in 1611 when the King James was made. That was even before Wilberforce or those guys were complaining about slavery. So and yet they didn't use the word slave there either. I think it used the word servant there. I don't know. I think I'm not sure why they chose that. Maybe they were squeamish about the word slave, but you're right. Doulos does mean slave. The word for servant is diakonos, which we get our English word deacon from. So a regular servant is a diakonos, and then, you know, a slave would be a doulos. But, yeah, I can't tell you why the translators made the choices they did. But you're right. The apostles refer to themselves as slaves of Jesus Christ in the opening of their epistles. And that's insightful. Did you read, by any chance, John MacArthur's book, Slave?
3: They've just published a very concise, short booklet called Slaves of Christ.
0: Okay. And well, John MacArthur had a whole book on it. Yeah, John MacArthur had a whole book by that called Slave, which was quite good. I read it some years ago. Yeah. Anyway, yeah, I can't answer for the translators. I do need to answer some more callers, though.
3: Thank you.
0: All right, brother. Thanks for your call. All right, let's talk to Bill in San Ramon, California. Welcome to the Narrow Path, Bill.
4: Hi, Steve. Thanks for taking my call.
0: Yeah.
4: I had a couple questions. The first one was, Romans 11, partial hardening of Israel, verse 25, 26.
0: Yeah.
4: Until the fullness of Gentiles has come in, and in this way all Israel will be saved. And I've heard your take on that, and it sounds right. But I was just wondering if there is a possibility that those two Israels could sort of be merged, the ethnic and the righteous remnant.
0: They can be merged by every Jew becoming part of the righteous remnant. I mean, God will never mix clean with unclean. So, I mean, Jews who reject him, Jesus referred to them as children of the devil. Jews who follow Christ are referred to as sons of God. So I don't think that God's going to merge in his family the sons of the devil and sons of God, but a son of the devil can become a son of God. That's the great thing. Israel is used several ways in Scripture, but I realize that in the debate over Romans 11, the question is, are we talking about ethnic Israel as a whole or the remnant of Israel that are saved? And, of course, Paul develops that idea from chapter 9 through 10 and 11, saying that the only ones who are saved are the remnant. In fact, he says it unambiguously in Romans 9, 27. He says, though the children of Israel be as the sand of the seashore, only the remnant will be saved. So when he says all Israel be saved, he means all the remnant. But the reason he says all Israel is because he's just finished talking about the olive tree, which is Israel. And he says, the olive tree naturally had Jewish branches. But some of the Jews don't believe in Christ, so they've been lopped off. They're not part of the tree anymore. They're not part of Israel anymore. Now, a lot of Jews, like Paul himself, did believe in Christ, and so they're still on the tree. They're natural branches that have, they belong there, and they're there for good, so they're part of Israel. But the branches that reject the Messiah have been cut off from Israel. And then Paul says, and then Gentile believers have been put on there too. So now the tree is made up of believing Jews who never were lopped off, and then believing Gentiles who've been added on. And in this way, all Israel, meaning the whole tree, Jew and Gentile branches, all will be saved. So God said he would save all of Israel in the Old Testament, and Paul says this is how he does it. He takes the faithful remnant, which, again, Paul already said back in chapter 9, verse 27, only the remnant of the children of Israel, meaning of the Jewish people, only the remnant of them are going to be saved. So who's the all Israel that's saved? Well, that remnant, which are the believing Jews who are still part of the tree, and then the Gentiles who are added to the tree. The tree is Israel. So all of the tree is saved, the Jewish and the Gentile branches. So that's what he's
4: saying. Well, I would think, could that be for ethnic Israel sort of hyperbole, you know, like a large number of Jews will become part of the church?
0: Well, it could well be that they will. It could well be that they will, and I hope they may. But that's not how his argument is being made. His argument is about how God, when he says blindness in part has happened to Israel, hardness in part has happened to Israel, depending on the translation used, until the fullness of the Gentiles be come in, and so all Israel will be saved. How? By the fullness of the Gentiles being added to the Jewish branch, the believing Gentile branches grafted in with the believing Jewish branches, at the expense of the unbelieving Jewish branches. So part of Israel has been hardened, and they're the ones who aren't part of the tree anymore. Now, by the way, Paul made the distinction, the very same distinction, earlier in the chapter, in verse 7, where he said, what then? Israel has not obtained what it seeks, but the elect have obtained it, and the rest were hardened. Now, remember, hardening in part, or blinding in part, has happened to Israel? Yeah, the ones who didn't obtain it have been blinded. Israel, the nation, has not as a whole obtained the salvation it seeks. Some have, the elect ones, which two verses earlier he refers to them as the election of grace, the remnant, a remnant according to the election of grace. So the remnant have obtained it. The rest of the Jews who are not the remnant have been hardened. And they're the ones who are, they're that part of Israel that was hardened. So it doesn't say they're temporarily hardened. It doesn't say it's temporary. It just says part of them were hardened and part were not.
4: But there's that symmetry of, you know, the Jews are hardened to bring in the Gentiles, and then, you know, like in verse, like 30:31. So, you know, they too have now been disobedient in order that by the mercy shown to you, they also may now receive mercy.
0: Right. So he's saying you Gentiles have always been disobedient. Even when Israel had the law, and even when Israel obeyed the law, the Gentiles were always disobedient. He says, now you were disobedient, now they're disobedient, so that God might have mercy on all. You see, the Jews would have thought, yeah, God needs to have mercy on those Gentiles if they're going to be saved, but us, we have the law, we're circumcised, you know, we keep a kosher diet, no mercy needed for me, I deserve to be saved. He says, no, they've had their chance to be pagans too. Now, they're unbelievers now, too, and now God has to have mercy on everybody if anyone's going to be saved. The idea being that in the Jewish mind, which he's always mindful of in writing Romans, he's always addressing the prejudices and the mistaken ideas of the Jews throughout the book, especially in chapter 2 and then chapters 9 through 11. It's all about the Jewish self-perception in respect to their differences from the Gentiles. The Gentiles were a lesser breed without the law, but the Jews had the law and were circumcised. They were clean, they thought. And so, of course, if any Gentiles be saved, that'd have to be God's overabundant mercy because they're so wicked, those Gentiles. But we Jews, not so much. I mean, we kind of have our ticket. We belong. God doesn't have to show mercy on us because we're in already. We deserve it. We're the Jews. And he's saying, well, not anymore. He said the Jews, Israel, has turned against God, against Christ, and now they, just like the Gentiles, have had their turn to be unworthy of salvation and needing mercy. So God, so they can be saved the same way we can, but God's going to show mercy no

0: 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Conflict is rampant, compromise rare. 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
3: Welcome to Seculo. It's Monday. I think I started too early there. I don't know if we got, hopefully made it on the air. I think we did. Hey, look at that. Good job, everybody. It's Logan Seculo, Will Haynes in studio. Senior attorney here at the ACLJ, CeCe Howell, is going to be joining us a little bit later. But of course, we're covering the breaking news that is happening right now, as you have all of the major press organizations, including the Fox News Channel, all linking arms and saying no to the White House press ban. Of course, this came out just the last few days. President Trump decided that there were certain institutions, certain media outlets that were no longer going to be invited to the press pool or be invited to White House events. Now, you have a print, and again, this wasn't necessarily predicated on one specific instance or something that went wrong. What it seems like is President Trump just decided, I don't want to deal with these people anymore. Now, of course, there's been big pushback on that, saying this is censoring, this is removing what the free press that we have here in the United States of America. I want to hear from you, your thoughts as well, 1-800-684-3110. But again, this is a statement that came from President Trump. He said the White House is not instituting an assault on the free press, something which I cherish. It is instituting an assault on the fake news, something that has grown like a cancer in our beloved United States of America. It is corrupt, purposeful, pervasive, fully coordinated, totally out of control. It's a threat to our national security and must be stopped now. Thank you for your attention to this matter, President Donald J. Trump. That was from Truth Social. So again, President Trump saying that's not what this is, but there's enough behind it in a very, very big week. I'll be honest, a week that you would like to get some press coverage on. This is not necessarily to me, or maybe you don't, because you think that there's going to be answers that you don't want to have to answer to, as we have. Xi Jinping coming to the White House. You have Benjamin Netanyahu. You have maybe some controversial things happening right now that could spur a very different conversation. Again, I want to hear from you at 1-800-684-3110. But Will, top line, what a mess here.
5: What we're looking at is, first, three news outlets that were banned from the White House premises. That is Politico, MS Now, and CNN. When asked about why on Friday, the president said, no reason. It's a very simple ban. I don't want them in my office. I don't want them here. I would say the ban would go as far as you can go. Then you look at, over the weekend, as this developed, you see the news outlets that are in the TV pool, the TV press pool. Now, that's a very important distinction between just anyone that has credentials to get in and go to press briefings. The TV pool are there. They share cost with one another. They take turns on covering different events. It's very expensive. It is the kind of the one layer to reporting that it hasn't been democratized by YouTube or podcast, because it takes crews, it takes camera ops, it takes expensive travel. And so NBC, Fox News, CNN, they would share the cost and they would rotate, but they also provide that to everyone so that it can be given to every other press, benefits from that. The five that are the TV broadcast press people are standing in solidarity with CNN, MS Now, and Politico by saying, we're not covering any of your events, Mr. President, while this goes on. CNN was supposed to be traveling with the president today. They were the designated TV pool media outlet as they traveled to New York for the UN General Assembly, because President Trump is speaking there on tomorrow, on Tuesday. So what you're starting to see is the press stand together, including Fox News, and push back at this blockade that the president gave to three outlets.
3: Look, there has been talk of, hey, didn't Barack Obama do this? We'll break down what he did coming up in other segments in the show, so you can learn that it's not new for a president to have some restrictions here. However, this sweeping of a restriction, this is fairly new. And again, it's the people's house, but what do you think? I see a lot of comments coming in, certainly more on the side of the president at this moment. But, I think we need to talk about this. I am all for independent journalists. I am all for independent outlets of media. And what happens when the mainstream media gets shut out from that conversation? Let's chat it out. 1-800-684-3110. 1-800-684-3110. We'll be right back with more on Seculo.
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3: It's our lighting up. We're going to take a lot of calls on this. Look, we got to pose the question. If this was Barack Obama, if this was Joe Biden, remember even the uproar on Joe Biden not inviting Elon Musk to the electric car summit? And you guys having a lot of issues with that, of course. So you always do have to look at the shoe on the other foot here scenario. If what if it was Fox News and friends being blocked out of a Democrat president? Did you not like that Peter Ducey can push back on the current press secretaries in the Democratic Party, that you had that voice in the room to at least cause them a little discomfort, if you will, and not just provide the same, fluff questions, if you will, to them? And I'm not saying that on the other side that happens, but we know that that certainly was the case. I do think there is some validity to that. Now, again, when it comes to the legal side of this, we can also break that down. If a private business, if I didn't want, certain people covering my private business and showing up into my offices, sure, you're not allowed to come in here and start, interviewing me and grilling me on these things. I think there can be restrictions put on place, but this is, again, you're the president of the United States. Somewhat you work for the people, and there needs to be some kind of, if freedom of the press, which is one of our, you know, top tiers here, we do have to have some form of accountability. Now, you may say that these are not the people who are telling the truth and are being honest, so how can they keep us accountable? That's fine, but maybe we need to make sure there are other outlets that are maybe even similar political bent that can get the questions in, the important questions, and again, both sides here. We got to think beyond. You got 2 years left of President Trump. Do you want to set this precedent? I understand President Trump's frustration. I think the mainstream press in general is pretty bad. And they do some really poor reporting, and they're creating clickbait nonsense. And a lot of the times, it is not for the betterment of society. It's not for the betterment of America. It is not to push back on things that are happening. It is simply to get clicks or to ask something at an inappropriate time to get a clip. You know, they're clip farming in these spaces. I get that. I get the frustration. I can feel it in his bones saying, I don't want to deal with these people anymore. So what does that look like, though? What kind of precedent does it set? Let's chat that out. So many of you have called in right now. We're going to take some calls. Will, I know you got something
5: for you. Yeah, I want to read this. This is from CBS News, this line. It says, for the first time ever, a presidential administration is treating news reporting like a crime and a reporter like a criminal suspect. That's not about Donald Trump. That's about President Barack Obama. And we called it out then. That was when the Obama administration were using tactics to try and get source material, trying to subpoena journalists, trying to spy on journalists. Both James Rosen from Fox News and James Risen, who I believe was with the New York Times at the time, but more left-leaning journalist and more right-leaning journalist, if you want to look at the ideological spectrum. But that was from the Obama administration. And we called it out that that was not a good precedent they were setting at the way they were going after the press. Now, there were some legitimate concerns about the things that were being leaked that were going through those outlets, both Fox News and the New York Times. But it didn't necessarily mean that what the administration's response to go after the journalists was the right call because of the freedom of speech and the freedom of the press that we have enshrined in our First Amendment. When you look here, and you even see that CBS was saying that precedent that they're treating news reporting like a crime. That was the Obama administration. Here, it's gotten to a point where President Trump is saying, I'm kicking them out because of purposely negative stories. If you're the president of the United States, yes, I will grant it. He probably has the most negative stories written about him of any president in history.
3: Of any person, probably, in history, right. Yeah.
5: However, that is also part of the job. The press is going to be antagonistic towards you. They are going to go after you. Now, sometimes you see some people get a pass, but you also see CBS was reporting on the brazen nature of what the Obama administration was doing. I think that's where we have to always be cautious, and why we don't always agree with those of you that watch that. Sometimes things maybe aren't the smartest move.
3: Well, the Obama administration also at one point did try to get Fox News to be not allowed into a certain interview, and there was restrictions being put on Fox News during his tenure. The question is do you go, because I see that in the chat a lot, but you go, okay, well, that was wrong, therefore this is right. I think that's where we get a little blurry. I do get it, though. I wouldn't want them there either. I'm just going to say it. What I want, what I feel like is just made to create more divisiveness in this country, you know, these outlets, and people say, why do they get better outlets, or why do they get picked the others? Well, they do have the largest sphere of influence, you could say. Maybe not MS Now, but, you know, you can't say that CNN isn't one of the top places people turn to for news, even if the numbers are dwindling. And a lot of new media has been allowed in that press pool. A lot of new, so I do have to give credit to President Trump for allowing in a lot of digital streaming, podcasts, those kind of things into that world. And it not just be the old school way, the old school approach. However, they're not always the ones getting called on in those moments. They're not always the ones who are, look, I'll be honest, sometimes aggressive enough to get their questions in there. And I do think we do need to have access to the White House, because whether it is for the conservative side or the liberal side, you need to always make sure that, again, that this doesn't turn around. Because what we know is, if you say, well, Obama did it, well, that means whoever's going to do it next is going to do the same thing. And if it's someone who you don't agree with, you're essentially saying, I'm cool with them having no press accountability. and for them not having to answer for anything. Do you feel that way for real? Or do you just feel that way because right now it's on your side? I understand the frustration of the fake news side. Trust me, we've been victims of it firsthand. I've seen it happen. I hate it. I hate the way a lot of mainstream media has gone and how new media has gone in general. That's why we try to present you a different show here. And this show, I tell you, we always tell you the truth. And look, freedom of the press isn't necessarily this. Freedom of the press just means you have the freedom to talk about, make statements against your government, do these kind of things, create this sort of situation. It doesn't mean you're going to have full access to the president of the United States at all times. However, as Will said, when the idea is, I just pulled your press credentials because I felt like it today, I do think we need to look at that in a bigger scope. We do need to take some calls.
5: Well, and I think we should as well. And one thing, too, when you start to look at it also, not just as a First Amendment issue, but when he is basically pointing out three outlets, and when there's a lot more that have negative headlines every single day, then it becomes arbitrary. Then is it viewpoint discrimination? There's a lot of other constitutional issues that are raised by the action when he's even admitting, I'm tired of the negative headlines. That in and of itself isn't what he calls, he says, it's a threat to our national security. That, I think, is kind of a dangerous precedent to start to put out there when you are saying that it is in and of itself. Politico, MS Now, and CNN are a threat to our national security. That takes it into a different realm of just saying, I don't like the negative stories that are being printed about me. But let's go to Robert calling from Maryland on line three. Robert, you're on Seculo.
10: Yes. Hi. I wanted to ask the question. I think you may have answered some of it, but I think mainly President Trump is taking this action because, as you all said, he doesn't like the negative press. But is it the negative press to the point where it's gotten so bad that they write mostly everything negative about him, even more negative articles? And say, for example, George Bush, George H.W. Bush, Ronald Reagan, and even Nixon combined, to the point where they never print anything good about him. The other thing, here's what I wanted to ask. Does this present a constitutional problem? And if it does, for people that already don't like President Trump, either personally or politically, will they use this to say, here he is again, acting like a king? He's acting like a dictator. That's one of the two major criticisms we hear about Trump.
5: Well, and Robert, I think to that point, I do think a little bit that this could be looked at through the lens of the midterms as well. With negative press that he's complaining about. What does it see? We see a lot of people in the chat on YouTube and on Rumble that are happy with this move, that are saying, great, get rid of them. That, I think, could be a rallying moment. This is old school Trump going after the fake news. I think to your point, yes, they're going to continue to say this is authoritarian. This is another move that he's doing because he's a king. He doesn't like the stories. He has thin skin. These are all the same things. All the same ink is going to be printed about this that they've been saying since 2016. So I don't think anything new comes out of this. I do think that we will see. I would not be surprised if you see a judge grant a preliminary injunction on this, because it does raise constitutional questions. Now, not just the First Amendment, but like we said, we talk about viewpoint discrimination, equal access, things of that nature. It's not the same as like a public school scenario, but because of the fact that he's pinpointing these and kind of saying it's for an arbitrary reason, I do think that they probably have a leg up in this lawsuit to maybe get a preliminary injunction. And then, what's that going to do? It's going to rally also President Trump's base more of like, look, another rogue judge that may not be so rogue in this case, but it is kind of a story made for the midterms to rally the base when there have been a lot of negative press surrounding the president recently.
3: President Trump pushed for accountability within the press, maybe he said this is the last, I've given him a term and a half to get things together and they haven't done it. Maybe this is what you want. Let me know. We're going to keep this conversation rolling into the next segment. 1-800-684-3110. Phone lines are completely jammed right now, which is awesome, by the way. Thank you so much for calling. We're going to continue to take calls. I want to get your feedback and your thoughts. Again, we think about the short-term, long-term impact of a decision like this, where, again, you have Fox News linking arms with CNN and MS Now saying, you know what? If you're going to ban the liberal press outlets, we're not going to show up either. And this happens to be a pretty important week for the United States of America and for and President Trump's administration. We'll be right back.
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3: We're going to take some calls and look. Does the little bit of me say, sure, they finally are getting what they deserve here? They finally, after years and years of lying and lying and lying, and not just about, by the way, President Trump, just about anybody, is there just that little inkling in me that goes, yeah, you know, that laughs it off and says, you got your press credentials removed. Finally, some, you know, a little bit of a slap down to what's happening. Sure, there's a little bit of me that giggles to that. But I always have to go back to the global impact and the impact of what this looks like in the future. And what we know is the fact, which is that the other side of this coin could be very bad. Okay, it could be very bad when you have a Democrat president, and I believe you will have a Democrat president in our lifetime. Likely that's going to happen. Okay, look at, you know, if history tells us anything, that there will be a someone down the road. And what does that look like if now the mainstream press, as much as I can't stand a lot of them, the mainstream press is no longer allowed to be part of the press pool. And specifically not the mainstream press that happened to be the ones that pushed back on your claims. And look, do I think they're lying? Yes. Do I think they have a lot of headlines that are deceiving? 100%. So maybe that needs to be the more, we need to push back on that. The American people need to push back on the way we interact with media, that we get out of our own echo chambers. Because you would never know what's happening if you don't intentionally get out of your interest algorithm. That being said, so many of you have called in, a lot of your ACLJ champions, and look, I understand, I'm with you in essence, but you do have to look at sort of a bigger side of this. Let's go to Cliff, ACLJ champion, line one. Go ahead, Cliff.
12: Hey, thanks. Listen, I'm going to get right to it because I want to hear much more other than myself, but I welcome what he had done. And with everybody piling on to go against the president, they're never going to stop, even if they weren't around in the room there every day, press briefings or whatever. They're going to continue to downplay everything about America. For crying out loud, I welcome it. And it has the opportunity for all the other media outlets like Salem News and Rav and Newsmax and others to get out the real truth about what's going on. I'm not saying throw softball pitches to them because they don't. Yeah, I mean, look what's going on in the world. But I mean, we need the truth to come out. And not what one side has to poo-poo on everything. And I'm thinking,
3: I don't disagree with you, Cliff. Here's one thing I want to push back on just a little bit is remember how much, pushback we gave on the Biden administration for being so inaccessible, for President Biden to not be available to be talking and to be making statements and he would not address the press. I mean, it was hundreds of days it felt like would go by without us even really hearing from the President of the United States. And it was such a weird shock because that we were so used to the opposite with President Trump. Now this has sort of happened again. And President Trump is probably the most press accessible president in our lifetime, where he's out there, he's talking to him, he's playing the playlist on Air Force One, he's popping. He is very accessible to the press. So I'm sure there is a relationship that is built there over time where you think, not that these people are your friends, of course they're not your friends, but that you would have some sort of rapport with them. And when you see even the ones who you feel like are going to be fair to you turn around and do stuff that's not fair in the press, I understand feeling scorn from that. Again, I've been there, not as to the level of President Trump, but certainly been there. So I get it. It's not that I don't see the vision here. And if you're looking at it from selfishly, I guess you'd say, I totally get it. If I'm thinking about it in a vacuum of the next 2 years, I totally get it if I'm President Trump. I don't want those people in my house, is what he pretty much said. But again, it's not really your house. And we have to keep that accountability there.
5: Well, and I think here's the other side of that as well. When we talk about access to other organizations, the president's given that. There are plenty of organizations that would have never even fathomed being press credentialed at the White House that the president has brought in. That's good. We applaud that. The difference here is that when you start to look at like CNN specifically that was targeted, they're a part of the press pool, right? Now, the other four, a part of the five that are the TV press pool, ABC, CBS, NBC, Fox News, and CNN. ABC, CBS, NBC, and Fox News have all said, we're not going to cover it. So that then takes away access to the people because they don't have all five of those TV broadcast networks traveling with him. They rotate because there's only so much space on Air Force One. There's only also security reasons. You don't want to have a bunch of cameras. They let one take the feed and they share that responsibility, but they also share the costs. If you were to look at people talk about like right side broadcasting, I see like, well, let them fill in. They don't have the logistics or the capital or the framework to fill in that type of press pool role. There is a reason that it is only these five. It's because of the infrastructure they have, the cost of it. They're also willing to share that cost among these five, but give that as a service to everyone else. That is something very valuable to this country. And as we said, the travel here, when you see those interviews on Air Force One, that's the press pool. That's why sometimes it is, Peter Ducey. Other times it's Caitlin Collins that are asking because they're rotating when they get onto Air Force One and they get that camera feed. That's also why you only ever see one angle on every network. So there is something to look at here that then what if the future presidents start to cut out one? I think all of the new media that has been giving a different angle, if it's a Democrat president, they're all gone. They're all kicked out of the White House immediately. Day one, they're saying, no, these aren't legitimate, serious journalistic organizations. So that's, you also have to look at that. They're already gone. Do you then want less access to future presidents to be able to hold them accountable? I think the answer is no. We don't want less access to whoever is in the White House because it isn't going to be President Trump forever. It's only two more years.
3: Let's go to Jerry real quick in Rhode Island, who's a champion as well. Jerry, go ahead.
13: I've heard it all, and I've heard both of it. And by the way, Willow, is this a cost-saving measure we're trying to protect the outlet? Or are we talking about the neutrality and objectivity of the last several years on the media, which has eroded? Most of us who've been listening for a long time know that.
5: Well, and Jerry, to that point as well, no one here is disagreeing that every single outlet has an agenda, that they are not neutral. That's a long time. Neutrality in American press has been something novel in the world that we've assumed that the American press is neutral.
3: It's a mirage.
5: It's not that way anywhere else in the world. You have conservative and liberal papers in the UK.
3: I don't think it was ever that way.
5: Right.
3: We had so limited options. You may have thought Walter Cronkite was not giving you a bias.
5: Our audience don't.
3: You know what I'm saying?
5: They know the truth.
3: But in general, someone was producing that with a bias. The problem was there was three options. Now there's endless supply of media. You can see all the different sides. You're not just being force-fed one version. So the idea of a neutral media, I mean, it sounds really utopian and nice. We all think differently. What's right and wrong is going to be very different for me and you than it is going to be for those who watch MS Now or CNN. And we have to live in a world where we all can get along. And that society exists. Phone lines are jammed. Second half hour coming up. ACLJ.org. Haven't even been able to do any of our promotion today. 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We actually have CeCe Heil joining us a little bit later in the show. We're going to still try to get to her. But so many of you have called in. I had to move that. But again, support the work of the ACLJ. Become a champion if you can at ACLJ.org/champions. Of course, you can get involved in many different ways just by going to the website. We'll be right back.
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15: In a me-first generation, it's uncommon to meet someone who's truly humble. Someone who's willing to admit, I'm wrong, I'm sorry, or rarer still, I repent. When was the last time you heard those words, or even used them yourself? Well, the book of Job ends with a picture of outright surrender. Job was broken, contrite, and finally at rest with his destiny. So what brought him to this point? Today on Insight for Living, Chuck Swindoll opens Job chapter 42 to present a message titled, Full Repentance for All the Right Reasons.
16: I believe the Lord takes Job by the shoulders and gives him a good shake. I believe he is showing Job two animals that are at the top of the food chain. Two animals that are virtually unintimidated. They can take care of themselves in the wild. Most every other animal bows to them, and if they don't, they pay a terrible price, usually their life. The behemoth represents the hippopotamus. The leviathan is the crocodile. We'll look at the leviathan in a moment. Now behold the hippopotamus. Isn't this an interesting sermon? Hippopotamus and crocodiles. I dare you to tell anybody tomorrow at work that that's what the preacher preached on yesterday. It may be a great opportunity for you to share with them something else you'd like to say. But anyway, first the hippopotamus. Verses 15 to 24, chapter 40. I made that animal as well as you. Notice the opening. You're both creatures, very different. It walks on all fours. You walk erect. It eats grass like an ox. You do not eat that diet. He mentions his strength to begin with. His strengths and his loins, 16 through 18, is a reference to the strength of the hippopotamus. The power is in his muscles. Tail is like a cedar, picture of strength. Sinews of thighs are knit together. His bones are tubes of bronze. This is poetry. Colorful language to illustrate this. His limbs are like bars of iron. He is first of the ways of God. That intriguing statement probably means he's chief or the mightiest among the animals. Other animals, when they see him, move away from him. God has given him an uppermost level of authority in among his fellow creatures. Surely the mountains bring him food, and all the beasts of the field play there. Verse 23, if a river rages, he's not alarmed. He is confident, though the Jordan rushes to his mouth. And look at this interesting statement about capturing the hippopotamus. Can anyone capture him when he is on watch? It's the picture of a hunter in those days. With barbs, it's the idea of a spear, can anyone pierce his nose? It was believed in ancient days that to capture one of these, you'd have to pierce the nose or plug it up so that he'd have to open his mouth to breathe. And when he opens his mouth, you drive the javelin or the spear into the throat. You're able to kill him. But how rare that was. The task is piercing the nose to begin with, getting there. Job is listening. The whole point, even one species of animal life is enough to make you back down, Job. You're no match against something this strong, this overpowering. If I, Yahweh, am powerful enough to create and subdue a creature this strong and intimidating, I'm deserving of your trust, your submission, your worship. But before Job can digest all of that, the Lord moves on to the Leviathan. Can you draw out Leviathan with a fish hook or press down his tongue with a cord? Now, we who love to fish and hunt, we remember times when we chose the size hook depending on the size fish we wanted to catch. Larger hook, larger fish. Smaller hook usually meant a little smaller mouth or smaller fish. When I did a lot of fishing my younger years, I fished my dad and my granddad both, and sometime down the bays of South Texas, we'd hang a gar, old saltwater gar. You've seen pictures of them. Some of you have even caught them or tried to. And they tear up your tackle. I don't care how big your hook is. Usually they'll bend the hook and get away, or they'll tear everything up in the process. Plus, they're no good to eat. And when you get them there, you just throw them back in. So my dad would say, as I thought I'd caught the biggest trout on the planet, and the water was swirling and had all the signs of a huge fish that hadn't yet surfaced, he'd say, son, you got a gar, just cut the line. Just cut the line. Or he's going to tear your rod up, or he's going to tear your pole up, certainly going to tear up the tackle. We're not going to get him in this boat. He'd tear us up. So cut the line. How much more a crocodile? That's the point as he begins. Can you draw out a leviathan or croc with a fish hook? Now, this is even more fierce. Look at all the can yous and will yous that follow. Can you put a rope in its nose? Verse 3, he has a little fun with the subject. Will he make many supplications to you? Will he speak to you soft words? Literally, it's an absurd thought. Will he literally speak soft and tender things? Do you ever have a crocodile give you soft little words and loving comments? Hi. How are you? Looking great today. Makes us laugh. There's a little humor here. Verse 4, will he make a covenant with you? Will you take him for a servant? Will you make a pet out of him? Will you play with him as with a bird? We all have the parakeets or cockatiels in mind. Will you have a little pet 12-foot crocodile that you've got running around the house? Will you bind him for your maidens? A picture of putting a leash around him for the daughters to have and to take him to school with them. Little pet croc that they've got makes us laugh. It's supposed to. It's ludicrous. It's absurd. And he goes on and on and on, talking about his skin that you can hardly harpoon, and the armor of their back and the strength that's in their limbs, verse 12. And who can strip off the armor, verse 13, and come within his double mail? He goes on and on and on and on until he comes to the end, verse 33. Nothing on earth is like him. And I control him, Job. And it is ferocious. It is bloodthirsty. It is brutal. It is a killer, but it is submissive to God.
17: The crocodile cannot operate outside the realm, the parameters, the borders that God has established for the crocodile. Never dawns on him to do that. He does exactly what he was built to do. He swims because God made him to swim. And he feeds on this because God made him to do. He did it all. He made it all. He owns it all. That's verse 11. Who has given to me that I should repay him? Whatever is under the whole heaven is mine. There's the shake. Job, you're mine. You're mine. You are clay in my hands. I'm doing a great work. And trust me in the mystery of it all. Remember, I said that. In the mystery of it all. Job listens, and as he gets to the end of his second speech, verse 34, he looks on everything that is high. He's king over all the sons of pride. Job may have done this. I don't know that he did, but may have put his hand up and said, I've got enough. I got it. I got it. Remember, Job earlier had said, if only he would come and talk with me, I would plead my case before him. He owes me a hearing, is the implication. He owes me an audience. I mean, after the way I've lived and look at my condition, at least he can present himself before. Well, stop, Job. You don't give God a script. You don't dictate the parameters of God's existence and plan. I've got it. Look at the response. It's fabulous. He answered and said, I know that you can do all things. Whether it's creating and growing the hippo or the other creatures of the forest and the jungles, or whether it's a crocodile, or whether it's a man or a woman, no purpose of yours can be thwarted. It's like Daniel 4:35. Listen to this. King Nebuchadnezzar, who has suffered for years living in the field as a wild, insane man, because of pride. Having finished his years in the field, he comes to his senses, and Nebuchadnezzar says, Daniel 4:35, all the inhabitants of the earth are as nothing. And he does according to his will in the army of heaven and among the inhabitants of the earth. And no one can stay his hand or say unto him, what are you doing? That submission. Oh God, I may be king on this earth, but you and I know. I don't even breathe without your grace giving me breath. I can't move without your spirit giving my muscles and my ability, my bones, my body, the ability to locomote. All heaven and earth is yours. You own it all, and nothing of yours can be thwarted. Job asked, who is this that hides counsel without knowledge? I have declared that which I do not understand. Things are too wonderful for me, which I do not know. I've come to the end of my understanding, and I leave it with that. It's yours, oh God, it's yours. To unravel the mystery, to handle the profound, strange events of my life. By the way, God never in this passage, or even later in the passage, tells him about the deal between him and Satan. He leaves Job in the mystery of it. And Job simply acknowledges his inability to understand why, but there's never a fist in his words. How dare you do this to me? There's a broken and contrite spirit. He says, I've heard you by the hearing of the ear, and now my eye sees you. And, oh, I take back so much of what I said, and I repent. I repent. Years ago, Cynthia and I were friends with a wonderful family who was made up of a dad and a mom and three sons. The son was greatly gifted intellectually and musically, took up the violin, and was a splendid young violinist. The father had earlier in his high school years with the boy, had some trouble with the boy's spirit of submission, but you know how you'll do with your gifted children. You'll give them room or give them slack. And the boy decided when he came of college age that he would go to school on the West Coast, chose a renowned university. The father paid the full tuition, and the boy began. Got with a tough crowd, continued his musicianship, found a place in the school's orchestra, as I recall, if not first chair, soon to be. And while he was there, he picked up a surly, independent spirit. And he came back home at the summertime at the end of his first year, and it wasn't long before Mom and Dad, and by now brothers, realized they've got a real hellion on their hands. He's bright, he's gifted, he's also stubborn, he's arrogant, conceited. The family harmony was being disrupted, and the father, late one afternoon, had enough. He called the boy in, called his name, and said, sit down. He said, everything that you have is mine. I bought every stitch of clothing in your closet. Your car that's in our garage is mine. The money in your pocket came from my account. I want you to leave everything in this house, and I want you to get out. You leave the money, you leave the car. Oh, by the way, the violin, you leave the violin. I bought that instrument. You leave everything that you possess. I'll let you keep the clothes on your back and the shoes on your feet. You get out. When you are ready to change your mind and come back into this place as a family member, you need to know we accept you and would love to have you back. But you're not the boy that I raised, and I'm putting up with it no longer. Father told me that the boy turned on his heels, put the money right there on the table, left everything and walked out the door, took a left, and got about three blocks. And he had a massive education between the front door of his house and about the third block at the curb. And he said he stood there with his hands in his pockets, thinking through, as night was falling, the elements he would be facing, the street life about which he knew nothing, and everything back home which he needed and longed for. He turned around, came to the door, knocked on his own front door. Dad opened the door with Mom standing near. And then came the words, I'm wrong. I'm sorry. Arms of embracing. Probably the brothers were thinking, who's going to get his room? You know how brothers are. But as I recall, that evening there was a dinner together, as there was a sense of the return of another young man. I'm not through with the subject, but I need to stop here. It is all about God, men and women. It is all about our God. Your business is about our God. Your family is about our God. Everything you say you possess, He owns. Every privilege you enjoy is granted. None of it deserved. We don't get it. We don't get it until we are faced with these impossible moments that level us. And we finally begin to emerge as a people of God. We don't lose any of our giftedness. We don't lose any of our sense of ability. In fact, it's enhanced. And the beautiful thing to witness is this still strong-hearted person who is surrendered and humble with a broken and contrite spirit, entertaining no grudges, making no demands, having no expectations, offering no conditions, anticipating no favors. We repent before our God. And the marvelous thing, He begins to use us in the most amazing ways, because the world doesn't see that kind of combination very often. I so want you to be one of those people. Job finally gets it. The result is blessing after blessing, double blessings, double blessings. And he dies an old man, full of days, the last verse of the book says. Let's bow our heads. Let's close our eyes. I don't know who's shaking your shoulders. Somebody probably is. Think of it, if you will, as the Lord. I'm not talking about yielding to abuse and molestation. That's not in my subject today. Please don't rush there. I'm talking about giving up rights that were not your rights to begin with. They're God's rights. I'm not talking about defending our country. This is not that subject. This is about a very personal relationship with the God who made us, who is trying in every possible way to get our attention, to give up the fight, to learn to say, yes, sir, no, sir, I agree with you, sir. I bow before you as the servant. You are my master, O God. If it is your pleasure, use me. If it is not, take me. If that would bring more honor to you. I exist for you. If you've never come to the Lord Jesus Christ, of course this sounds absurd to you. It's the most impossible suggestion you could ever sit through and endure, because you've not made the first commitment of submission that you can't save yourself. If you were to die tonight, nothing in your person would deserve heaven or would cause God to graciously provide you with forgiveness and eternity with Him. Your sins separate you from Him, and you know it. So begin by coming first to Christ. And because most of us have done that, I say to all of us who remain, you may very well be at that crossroads where it's time to say, I surrender. I give up the fight. I repent. I release my rights for God to do with me however He may be pleased to do. It's our great desire, our Father, to live a life that is wholly committed to you. We still are on this earth. We still must connect with other earthlings. We still have a life to live here for as long as you would grant us. But we long to be your men and women living and moving among this world that has long since lost its direction. I pray that you will use these words, halting though they have been at times, these simple words, these examples from your book, to stop us in our track, make us realize how arrogant and conceited we have become, and how wholly dependent we are upon you for forgiveness, for the ability to go on with our lives. I pray that you would set apart a handful of men and women who now truly grasp this, change their whole direction, I pray, so that a difference will be made where they work, where they play, among their family members, and most importantly, in the quietness of their own hearts. Give them a blessed relief and release of their wills to yours. And then may we know the joy of a renewed life lived truly
18: for your greater glory.
17: Now, our Father, I commit to you and to your power and grace, we who have been a part of this worship time. I pray that you will begin the process of change even this day, and may it never cease until we see your Son face to face, whom having not seen, we love, in whom though now we see him not, yet believing we rejoice with a joy unspeakable.

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3: 1 Thessalonians. You know, we've come as far as chapter 2, verse 1, and that's where we'll pick up this morning. So if you'll turn your Bibles with me this morning, as you're turning there, you know, I shared with you a few weeks ago about the older woman and her son. They were both older that were broke down right up by my house. I apparently didn't see him going to work. You know, it's kind of treacherous when you get off of O'Downieville Highway onto Highway 49. I mean, people come around that corner flying. And so the day I went to church, I rode my motorcycle, so I'm very cautious about getting out there. But when I saw them the next day, they had spent two nights there. And the Lord said, turn around. And we turned around, and we were able to fix their flat tire, put gas in their tank and food in their belly. But more importantly, we were able to share this gospel that we were entrusted with. And the Holy Spirit so moved upon those two people. And I want to tell you this, that's what I live for, those moments, those divine appointments. Because we love people. They were hadn't had a bath in a long time, you know, and she was a little embarrassed. But I was able to hug him and say, listen, man, God sent me to you not to put food in your belly or gas in your tank or fix your flat tire. God sent me to you because he wants me to tell you that he loves you and that he died for you and that his blood is sufficient to cover all of your sins. And if you will serve him, he will bless you all the days of your life. Just as bold as I could look him in the eye. And tears began to run down. The Spirit was working. And he says, well, that's something to consider. I said, it's much more than something to consider. It's something that needs to be lived. Here's what he's saying. We not only impart unto you our affection, but we give it to you our own souls if necessary, because you're dear to us. For you remember, brethren, our labor and travail. For we labored day and night because we would not be chargeable unto any of you. We preached unto you the gospel. In other words, Paul went and got a job. He said, I know why you think that I'm here for your money. I'll work so that I can preach this gospel. And so he's done with the defense. And I just want to tie a knot it before we move on because there's some things he wants to say and are very important. But here's the deal. The first part of chapter 2, he's defending these accusations. There's six of them as I've looked through there and kind of see his defense that I can glean from them. There are six of those accusations. I just gave them to you. But here's what you need to understand. You need to know this morning that if you have heard the gospel and you're here this morning and you're saved, how many are here this morning are saved? How many did somebody share the gospel with you that took that time and that energy and really risked that friendship to look you in the eye and say, you need Christ as your Savior? Then that message should not come to you in vain. It should have an effect upon you to the point where you realize, as you have been ministered to, you are now responsible for other people. Amen? And if you don't feel that, you need to know that God has called you to that. You're called to be salt and light. And if he's called you to that, then he's entrusted you with it. It's a trust. God gives you this truth and said, I trust you to take this to the world. And because you've been called and entrusted with it, you better speak as the oracle of God. Not as men pleasers, but as God pleasers. And don't use flattering words. Don't think you have to convince them or emotionally manipulate them in any way. You just speak the truth of God in love and the Spirit of the living God, because this truth is living. It will go down in their hearts and it will have its effect. Amen. Trust the power of the gospel. Trust the power of the gospel to have an effect on other people as it did on you. You know my testimony. I went to a Bible study on my way home to commit suicide, and I was stoned. I get to that Bible study with 30 other hippie gals and guys, and I'm stoned. And the minute the guy began to speak, I was sobered up like that. Man, my high went away, and all of a sudden there was a sobriety and a seriousness of my heart, and it felt like some hands just reaching and opened up my heart and began to poke in an area of my heart that had never been poked in before. And when I heard that guy share the gospel, I knew that what he was saying was the truth. And I was challenged by the Spirit of the living God to accept that. And I knew this was it. Either do it now or you're not going to make it. And I remember running up, collapsing in a pool of tears, warm tears, repentant tears, getting up from that moment, never being the same. No one used flattering words. They just spoke the truth. You speak the truth in love. Be gentle, be affectionate, pray that God would give you a heart to love people. You're not after what they can give you, but what you can give them. Those are the signs of true ministry, and a true one who will be used in ministry. And then Paul says this, you are witness of these facts, and God also. Man, be able to call God as witness in your life to these things. How holy and justly and unblameably we have behaved ourselves among you that believe. Here's the second thing. You can't share the gospel if you're not living the gospel. Amen. The power of you to share with your friends as they see the transformed life you have. It took 17 years for my dad to see the difference in my life and my wife's life and our family life versus my two sisters, for him to understand this wasn't religion. There was something different. And I got to lead him to Christ, and a few years later, my mother to Christ. They're both with the Lord today. I will meet them soon. But the power for you to communicate the message is because you're living it. And they see it in you. And they hear it from you. And they see how it works out in your marriage. They see how it works out in your finances. They see how it works out in your attitude. They see how it works out in your life when you're going through a difficult time, how you're not stressed out, but you trust and you have faith. They watch you. Listen, you're an epistle read of every man. People are watching you. And some people, you will be the only Bible they read, and they're drawing their conclusions of God, the reality of God, by what they're seeing in you. Are they seeing God in you? Are they coming to a correct understanding of who He is by what they see in you? And when you fail, do they see someone who's broken and repentant and saying, man, I've disappointed the Lord whom I love with all of my heart, and I'm so sorry. And you apologize, you own it. Are they seeing that? They're not looking for perfect men, but they just see someone who has a perfect heart before the Lord. See, that's what Paul was able to say. Now, none of these accusations are true. You know. And God is also our witness, because you watched how we lived holy and justly and unblameably before you and among you that believe. You got to see how it worked out in our own lives. Amen? But you might say, well, I've really blown it at work, man. I've blown my witness. Then guess what? You go and repent. You go gather all your co-workers together and say, here's what I want. You know, I'm a Christian. I'm blood-bought, blood-washed, spirit-filled. I belong to Jesus, and I haven't been acting like it. Man, I've been struggling in some areas of my life, and I've been failing, and I want you to know that what I did was wrong, and I'm sorry. I apologize. Please forgive me. Hey, in fact, pray for me. Amen? See, then you can just, you know, once you ask for forgiveness, you can level the playing field again. Then they'll start watching and start listening again. See, this is what Paul is saying. Now get this. Now we get to the exhortation. So you would think that if you just read that, you know, Paul, although he wasn't a man pleaser, he was a God pleaser, but he was pretty gentle. He was pretty, you know, affectionate. You know, he was not very harsh. But here's what he goes on to say. Because if you love somebody, get this, gang. Gals and guys, understand this. If you love somebody, you will speak the truth to them in love. Would you say amen? You'll speak the whole truth and nothing but the truth. So help you God. Amen? Here's what Paul says. He says this in verse 11. And as you know, how we exhorted and comforted and charged every one of you as a father doth his children, that you would walk worthy of God, who hath called you unto his kingdom and to his glory. You see, that's the salt part of it. Let your words be seasoned with grace. Be gracious to people. Understand they're people and they make mistakes. They're not perfect. Be gracious in your attitude. But make sure that your words are seasoned with salt. They're full of truth. It's interesting the words that Paul uses here. The word for exhort is parakaleo, and this is what it means, to strongly urge. To strongly urge. The second word he uses here for comfort is para, and the para and ahead of it in the Greek means to something that comes alongside. So Paul is saying, I'm come alongside you and I am strongly urging you to the Christian faith, to walk in a way that's worthy of the Lord. And then he would say para mythomeia, which means to impart courage. You strongly urge and then you encourage that person, man, get up and move in that direction. And then for the word to charge there, it's martyrome, and it means this in the Greek, it means to solemnly insist upon. And it's interesting that Paul uses all three of these words when he's speaking as one who's encouraging and discipling a believer. He says this, he said, listen, when I was among you, you knew how I strongly urged you with great encouragement, to the extent that I was insistent, solemnly insistent upon, that you walk worthy of Christ and the kingdom that you've been called to. The walk worthy there is an interesting word. It comes from the marketplace. It's axion. And it simply means this, and it's a beautiful picture in the Greek. It means that what you profess to be ought to balance. The word axion comes from the scales in the marketplace. It ought to balance with how you live. Let me ask you this morning, Christian, what you proclaim, does it balance out with how you live? You say, well, that sounds like legalism. No, it doesn't. It sounds like salvation. It sounds like transformation. You see, today we're getting a very loose view of grace, are we not? You know, we're being taught in many pulpits today that, hey, God's gracious, and He is. God's loving, that's certainly an attribute, but He's also holy. And they're saying, if you accept Christ as your Savior, you can live it any way you want. It doesn't matter. No, it does. It does matter. It does matter. It does matter. Because Paul, as one who was entrusted with this gospel, never, although he was the apostle of grace, 120 times in his epistles, he mentions grace. More than all the apostles put together, he talks about grace. But he never talked about grace in the context that you could abuse it. In fact, one of his cohorts, Titus, writes, this grace that has appeared unto all men that brings salvation teaches us to live righteously and godly and holy in this present age. Having sat under the ministry of Paul, he knew what Paul was talking about when he talked about the grace of God. Saving grace is transforming grace, and it's keeping grace, and it will change you. It'll change your perspective. It'll change your eternity. It won't allow you to remain in sin. So Paul said to these early, brand new Christians, not only did we example it among you, but you know that we exhorted you, we comforted you, and we charged every one of you that you should walk worthy, orthopeo, straightforwardly and in balance worthy of God, whom hath called you unto his kingdom and unto his glory. And for this cause, and this is the second thing that Paul gives thanks for these Thessalonican Christians for this cause also we thank God without ceasing, because, and get this, when you receive the word of God, man, make note of this, listen carefully to this, when you receive the word of God, which you heard of us, you received it not as the words of men, because it's not, but as it is in truth, the word of God, which effectually worketh also in you that believe. I love Spurgeon's commentary on that verse. I love G. Campbell Morgan's commentary on that verse. A.W. Tozer chimes in and says the same thing. He said, what you heard was not the words of men. What you heard was the living voice of God. That's what I heard the night I got saved. When that guy began to open that Bible and teach, I didn't hear a man teaching some lesson or some information. What I heard was the living voice of God dealing with my heart. And it worked effectually in me. The word there is energio, which we get energy from, or energamato, the work of the Spirit. That word went down into your and my heart, and it worked effectually. It was cooking in us. It was convicting us. It was instructing us. It was correcting us. It was comforting us. It was exhorting us. It was challenging us, and it was doing all of it at the same time. You remember when you first got saved, how the Word of God cooked in you? I mean, 2 days after I get saved, I'm in the shop and I'm working on an engine stand, and I just had my tennis shoes on that day and some of my work boots. And I remember walking by the engine stand and catching with my toe and stubbing my big toe. And I remember the language that I used to, you know, with no conviction whatsoever, that I would just fill the air with blue language, and it came out, and I caught myself midstream and I said, that is not right. How did I know that? I can't do that anymore. How did I know the night coming down from the Bible study, throw my alcohol and drugs out the window? Well, I didn't know about littering, but I knew I needed to get rid of that. I found out about littering later. They had signs, $1,000 if you get caught. Because the Spirit of God, through the Word of God, was cooking in me. See, I've never been religious. I pray I never will be religious. I am not religious. Unless you use the definition of the Latin word religion, which is religare, which means to reconnect, I'm not religious. What I am is I'm rescued and I'm redeemed. I'm blood-bought and I'm blood-washed. I'm Spirit-filled. I'm forever ruined for this world, and I'm forever determined to make heaven my home. And what you see in the pulpit is what you'll see if you greet me downtown. I don't dress different. I don't act different. I don't talk different. But I'm a child of the King. And I share my faith everywhere I go and any opportunity that's open to me. Because I believe that this is the power of God unto salvation. I believe that when I speak it, it is not the words of men, but it is the living voice of God that will go down into men and women's hearts and forever change them for eternity. I believe that, and I trust it. And this is what Paul is saying. You know, we rejoice because we know that when you heard the Word of God, you didn't hear it like just the words of men, but as it is in truth, it was the Word of God, the voice of God, that works effectually in you that believe. And he says this, for you, brethren, became followers of the churches of God. You had a changed life. You did an about face and went in a different direction. For you also have suffered like things. Now, he's telling them, you too are going to suffer if you are a witness for Christ. You too also have suffered like things from your own countrymen as we have from the Jews, who both killed the Lord Jesus. Listen, religious people that want to kill Jesus, they'll persecute you too. You know, I get people that visit and they'll write back to me and say, you know, what's up with you, dude? Levi's, come on. Don't you honor the Lord more than that? You stand in a pulpit I now wear button-up shirts, but, and Levi's, and hiking boots? Don't you know that dishonors the Lord? I write back and say, not one moment of worry about that, because the Lord searches my heart. He's not so concerned about what I wear, long as I'm decently clad, and I am. I don't think any ladies are lusting at this old, fat, short guy. I'm decently covered up. And I don't really care how you dress when you show up here. Get as comfortable as you can, because we're going to open the Bible and be there for a while. But just make sure that you dress modestly, because I'm more concerned about the inside of you than the outside. Because I know this, if God changes the inside of you, the outside will follow suit. You can dress a pig up in a tuxedo, and he's still a pig in a tuxedo. I'd rather work on the pig part. Amen? Get you not being a pig. And then if you want to wear a tux, that's fine. Don't ask me to do it. So you are followers, he says, and you suffered these things. And these religious people, they killed the Lord Jesus and their own prophets, and they persecuted us. And they do not please God, and they're contrary to all men, forbidding us to speak even to the Gentiles that they might be saved. They had a religious bent that some people could be saved and some people couldn't. Listen, I don't care who you are. I don't care how many tattoos and piercings you have, what the color of your hair is. I don't care where you've slept or who you slept with. I don't care what you've guzzled down your throat or shot in your vein or snorted up your nose. I don't care what you've held in your lungs. If you come here this morning and God has a divine appointment with you and meet you, you can be saved and be a part of this church. You can be that this morning. And when you come out of that, use it for a testimony. I remember the church I got saved in a Bible study, the first church I tried to attend. They told me when I walked in there, if you can't dress any better than that, you ought not to be here. That was my first introduction to that church. Later, I became on staff at that church. The very man that met me that said that wanted me to marry his daughter. See, be careful that you don't judge a book by its cover. I told the guy, step aside, man. Dude, I'm here to see Jesus, not you. That's what I told him. And I don't know if I can find him in here after meeting you, but I'm going to try. That's what I said. Man, when people walk into this church, they find Jesus. They feign the power of the Holy Spirit to change them from the inside out. This is what Paul's saying, not religion that judges men and categorizes men and forbids men. Listen, if you have a humble and broken heart and you want to be saved, whosoever can be saved. But we, brethren, being taken from you for a short time in present, but not in heart, endeavoring more abundantly to see you face to face with great desire, we would, he says this as he's closing out chapter 2, we would, therefore, have come to you, even I, Paul, but Satan has resisted him. So he's teaching them, you know, there's some spiritual warfare going on. But get this, for what is our hope? And it ought to be yours, and our joy, and our crown of rejoicing. Are not even ye in the presence of our Lord Jesus Christ at his coming? For you are. If we're going to glory in anything, you are our glory and our joy. Hey, I want to tell you something about soul winning. And I've done a lot of it. I've planted a lot of seeds. I've watered a lot of seeds. I've watched the Lord harvest a lot of seeds over the years, thousands. I got the wonderful privilege in Africa to see hundreds of night come to Christ when we were doing open air preaching. There are like 400 pastors in Africa that call me their pastor. And man, they are evangelizing. They understand the need to share. And what great joy it's going to be one day when I get to heaven and I see those people again, and they come and said to me, because you weren't a man pleaser, because you were entrusted with the gospel and so you spoke, I'm here today. I'm saved. I'm in the kingdom, and I want to thank you. That's what Paul is saying. Let me challenge you with this as we kind of tie a knot in our study this morning and we end. Are you a soul winner? Have you shared your faith recently? Do you look for opportunities? Because to tie a knot in chapter 2, Paul is saying this very clearly, very specifically, very forthrightly. You have been called of God and approved of God and entrusted by God with this gospel. Every one of you.
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11: 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Are you ready to dive deeper into God's Word? The Sermon on the Mount is Jesus' foundational teaching on what life in the kingdom of God looks like. Found in the Gospel of Matthew, it moves beyond outward religion and speaks directly to the heart, our motives, and our dependence on God. At its core, the Sermon on the Mount reveals both the holiness of God and our need for grace, while also showing the kind of life that grows out of genuine relationship with Him. We hope it brings you fresh insight, practical wisdom, and a deeper understanding of God's truth. At Gold River Calvary Chapel, our desire is to encourage others in their relationship with Jesus. We believe that Jesus is the answer to the issues we all face every day. It's our belief that as we draw closer to Jesus, we also grow in strength, joy, and peace. And it all starts with prayer and with the study of God's Word. So thank you for joining us. Now here's today's message.
12: Matthew 7. And Jesus is giving us one of the most encouraging and comforting promises. So turn with me to Matthew 7 and I'm read verse 7. Jesus says, "Ask and it will be given to you. Seek and you will find. Knock and it will be opened to you." He's telling us how His children should live, how we should live. We should be asking and seeking and knocking. Just as He did in Matthew chapter 5, verse 7, He said it in a different way. He said that we are to be hungering and thirsting for righteousness. And in chapter 6, verse 33, He says, "Seek first the kingdom of God and His righteousness." In all of these, He's teaching us how we are to deal with our problems. Anybody got a problem out there? Yeah? Yeah? He's teaching us how to talk with God, how to be with God, how to walk with God. He's saying, "Listen to me. Is there something in your life that's a problem, that's a problematic thing, something that's taking you down?" He says, "Just ask. Just ask me about it, and it will be given to you." He's teaching us so much. He's already given us His great design for our character, how He wants our character to be. He did that in the Beatitudes. And He told us that our righteousness has to be greater than the Pharisees, a group that was known for being so meticulous about following the law. And He told us that we are to be the light of the world, that we are to be the salt of the earth. He says, in fact, He doesn't really say we are to be the light of the world, does He? What does He really say? He says, "You are the light of the world." He says that we're to be forgiving people, that we are to be people that go the extra mile, people that turn the other cheek, people that when we have anger in us, that we realize that we're actually committing murder in our heart. And if we're lusting in our hearts, that we've actually committed adultery. Jesus just hits it straight, doesn't He? He says, if you were here last week, He says, you got a beam in your eye. It's a big old beam. And he says, take that beam out of your own eye before you go around judging people. And he says, but you're not to be worrisome. Don't worry, he says. And he says so much more. And when you look at all these things together like this, you just see how humbling it is. It's very humbling to me. I mean, any one of those is hard for me. Any one. We've lived through all of those. We've looked at ourselves and our hearts and said, oh, I need to stop being angry. I need to stop worrying. But where do I go with that? It's one thing to say it. I need to stop doing it, right? But he just makes me realize how sinful I am and that I need a great cleansing. How can anyone live up to that standard, that high, high standard? The answer is we can't. Not on our own. The answer is we need help. I need help. You need help, brothers and sisters. And Jesus knows this. And so what does he say? He says, ask in verse 7, and seek and knock. He's telling us that if we want to go through life in victory and in peace and in joy in our hearts and ready to face anything that comes at us, there are certain things that we have to realize. And the first thing is that we need to go to Jesus for everything. It sounds simple, but do we do it? Do we do it? Is that our way of living? Asking, seeking, knocking. He wants us to be persistent. He doesn't want it to be like a haphazard thing, you know? Oh, I feel like asking today. No, you need to ask every day. The language Jesus uses infers, don't just ask once, you know, on Tuesday, and then sit around and wait a few days. He says, no, be continually asking. Continually asking. Continually persevering in prayer. Make your life a continual communion with the Lord by persistently asking of him. Okay, here's some truth that you need to know. You cannot ask him too much. You cannot ask him too often. You may be thinking, and I confess it's me too. It's like, oh, I already asked you for that. Like last week. Well, what about the rest of those days? Would you just kind of throw it at Jesus and expect him to just respond, you know? No, he wants a relationship with you. This is how you build a relationship with Jesus, by asking and seeking and knocking continually. He loves it when you're hungering and thirsting for more of him. You can't ask too much of him. Continually pressing toward the mark, persistence, constant desire to speak with him and commune with him. That's the life of faith, brothers and sisters. It's how we advance. It's how we develop and rise to a higher and closer relationship with Jesus. It's how we grow in our faith. It's how we grow as Christians. Asking, seeking, knocking. Here's the promise he says in verse 8. Everyone who asks receives, and the one who seeks finds, and to the one who knocks it will be opened. That's Jesus talking. He's talking to you and me. He says, the one who knocks, it will be opened. What a promise that is. And then thirdly, he says, I want to say that the way that you view God, how you view him, how you think of him, how you see him in your heart, that directly affects the way you pray to him. In other words, your prayers are never going to rise above your own view of God. And I suggest to you this morning that the God of the Bible, the only living God, the true God, is available And Abel, he is very, very generous. He's our heavenly Father. And he never, ever makes a mistake. That's the view I want you to have in your heart of him. That's the view. Whatever view you had, throw that away. This is the view. He's your heavenly Father. This is one of the most wonderful things we could ever realize about God. He wants to have a personal relationship with you, this God. He's commanding you, but in a sense, he's almost begging you to ask and to seek and to knock, especially if you're in some dark corridor of life where it's really hurting, it's really painful, it's really a struggle. We feel like giving up. He says, ask and seek, knock. And when you do that, it will completely, when you realize who you're praying to, that he is your heavenly Father, when you have that understanding and pray for that understanding, pray that the Holy Spirit will teach you that if it's hard for you to grasp that. When that happens to you, it will completely transform how you pray. It will completely transform your life. It will completely change how you look at your future. It will completely change how you live day by day by day. That your heavenly Father loves you. He's with you. He's available. He's able. And he's also loving and merciful and gracious and forgiving. Everything Jesus gives you is good for you. Everything. And he wants you to go into his presence boldly. I mean, but I don't always do that, I got to admit. Sometimes I'm very timid because I'm really messed up. It's hard for me to be bold at that point. Desperate, yes. Bold, I mean, I can pretend I'm bold up here, but you get me somewhere else, just me and him. Wow. The fear of God is the beginning of wisdom. You can go into his presence anytime. You're never going to interrupt him. You're not going to wake him up from a nap. In fact, he desires that you do that. Ephesians 2:18, for through him, Jesus, we both have access in one spirit to the Father. That's the key word, access. We have access in one spirit to the Father. So then you are no longer strangers and aliens, but you are fellow citizens with the saints and members of the household of God. That's one of my favorite passages. We have access. Access. We're citizens with the saints and members of the household of God. He's transformed us and adopted us into his family, and he's relentless to have a close, binding, living relationship with each and every one of us. That's the way he made us. Psalm 100, for the Lord is good. His steadfast love endures forever, and his faithfulness to all generations. Psalm 118, oh, give thanks to the Lord, for he is good, for his steadfast love endures forever. Do you believe that? Yes. Come on. He's given us this gift of life and being and existence. He's our heavenly Father. And Jesus compares him now to our earthly Father to help us to grasp what he's talking about. He says in Matthew 7, verses 9 through 11, he says, so he's already said, ask and seek and knock. And he said, if you ask and seek and knock, you're going to get what you ask for. And then he says in verse 9, or which one of you, if his son asks for bread, will give him a stone? Or if he asks for a fish, will he give him a serpent? If you, then, who are evil, know how to give good gifts to your children, here it is, how much more will your Father, who is in heaven, give good things to those who ask him? I mean, shame on us for not asking. Jesus knows us. He knows how needy we are. He's saying, you have so many needs. He's talking to me, talking to you. You need so much power. You need so much wisdom. You need so much guidance. You need so much help. You need so much comfort. You think you need some other things, but this list is what you really need. I'm going to just put my spirit in you, and then you're going to have the giver and the source and the cause of all that is good in the world living in you. It's overwhelming. He's saying, I'm not just going to give you what is good. I'm going to give you the good one, my spirit, to come and live in your life. So these disciples are listening to Jesus tell them this. They knew about the Holy Spirit. They knew that in Genesis it says that the Spirit of God moved over the waters. That same Spirit is living in you. And they knew that the Spirit of God came upon leaders like King David, and on the prophets like Ezekiel and Micah and Zechariah. They knew that about how the Spirit was working. And they also knew that when the Messiah came, when Jesus came, that there would be a new special outpouring of the Holy Spirit. And that when the Messiah came, that he would bring a kingdom which would be dominated by the Holy Spirit. How did they know that? Because they read Joel 2, verse 28. Then, after doing all those things, God says, I will pour out my spirit upon all people. Your sons and daughters will prophesy. Your old men will dream dreams. And your young men will see visions. There would be a release of the Holy Spirit like nothing that had ever been seen before, ever. And that was fulfilled on the day of Pentecost. Peter says in Acts 2, verse 16, he's like astonished. And he says, this is what was uttered through the prophet Joel, that the Holy Spirit came down on them. And Peter says, this is what was prophesied by Joel. And in the last days it shall be, God declares, that I will pour out my spirit on all flesh. What does all mean? It means all. You guys are sharp. It took me a while to figure that out, but you guys got it right away. The disciples associated the Holy Spirit with the coming of the Messiah, and they knew that the Holy Spirit would come in fullness to all believers. It brings me to a passage, actually, that I used yesterday in reference to Israel, you know, because, you know, we know that Israel is gathered together physically right now, right, in Israel. That was a whole movement that God orchestrated in 1948 and is still happening. But there's no spiritual transformation yet. But God does this. He says, this is Ezekiel 36, 25. I will sprinkle clean water on you. Ah, so beautiful. I will sprinkle clean water on you, and you shall be clean from all your uncleannesses. And from all your idols, I will cleanse you. And I will give you a new heart and a new spirit I will put within you. He promised that to the Israelites. He's promising that to us, the Gentile church. The Lord is saying, I'm going to totally regenerate you from the inside out. And so Jesus knew that they were waiting for the Holy Spirit. And so later on, Jesus says to the disciples in John 14, he says, whatever you ask in my name, this I will do, that the Father may be glorified in the Son. If you ask me anything in my name, I will do it. And then he says in verses 16 and 17 of John 14, and I will ask the Father, and he will give you another advocate who will never leave you. He is the Holy Spirit who leads into all truth. That's so good. The Holy Spirit living in you and me leads us into all truth. That means that every blessing that has ever happened to you, every miracle in your life as a believer. This church is a miracle every day. My life is a miracle every day. I wake up, especially at my age, and say, I'm breathing. That's a miracle. It's all the product and work of the Holy Spirit. When the Lord gave you the Holy Spirit, he gave you everything, absolutely everything. It's the wonderful good news of a life that is Spirit-filled. And Jesus is saying, when you ask and seek and knock, you are learning how to be filled and empowered by the Holy Spirit, by faith. That's why your faith is so important. It can be the most important discovery of your Christian life. I hope this is good news to you, that by his presence, by his power, by his grace, that we can live exceedingly abundantly beyond all that we could ever ask or think. God is so generous. And remember, God never asks of us to do anything that he hasn't also done. You go, what are you talking about? He asks us to ask and seek and knock, right? But he is also knocking on the door of your heart right now. He's knocking on you. He's not going to leave it just to you. Because he knows you're not going to always ask and seek and knock. But he's going to go to you and knock. Because he knows that some of you don't believe enough that he hears you. He says in Revelation 3:20, listen to this. Behold, I stand at the door and knock. There it is. If anyone hears my voice, like anyone, does anyone hear my voice and opens the door, I will come into him and eat with him and he with me. Does it get any more personal than that? He's longing to come into you and eat with you. The verse is so important for us. But it's a verse that's often not used correctly. I mean, a lot of times people use this as an evangelical verse for unbelievers. But actually, it comes in Revelation chapter 3, verse 20, where Jesus is talking about the church of Laodicea, the lukewarm church. Jesus is already talking to people who are already believers, believers who are lukewarm. Those are the ones he's knocking on. That might be some of us, those that have shut him out. It's a message of restoration. It's a message of, you've forgotten your first love, come back to me. I'm knocking on your door. He wants a personal, renewed fellowship with us. Is that how you view your God? That he's actively pursuing you and knocking on your door? He's personal. He loves you. He wants to be close to you, and he wants you to be close to him. When you become a Christian, you're filled with the Holy Spirit. So ask and seek and knock and be filled and refilled. How many times do I have to say it to you this morning? Paul says in Ephesians 5:18, he says, do not get drunk with wine, for that is debauchery. Be filled with the Spirit. In the Greek, the connotation is that God means for us to be constantly filled, to be continually filled, continually empowered with the Holy Spirit as our way of life. And that happens when we ask and seek and knock. So go to him, brothers and sisters. Go to him and ask and seek and knock. He delights that you're doing that. He's telling us, come on and talk to me. You can raise your voice up to me. You can seek me in all that you do. When you seek me, you will find me. And when you knock, I will open the door. Jeremiah 29:11, the Lord says, for I know the plans I have for you, declares the Lord, plans for welfare and not for evil, to give you a future and a hope. And then in verse 12, then you will call upon me. Oh, call upon me, he says, and come and pray to me, and I will hear you. Seek me and find me when you seek me with all your heart. God is saying, whatever you're going through, and there's dark times right now in many lives, you may feel like you're giving up. You may feel like it's just too much, that it's impossible.

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0: Exodus 18 and discover just how easy it is to accept the wisdom of the world instead of seeking God's direction. Welcome to Through the Bible. I'm Steve Schwartz, your host on this adventure through all 66 books of the Bible. And I'm so glad that you're here as we pick up the story of Moses when he receives a piece of very interesting and well-intended bit of advice from his father-in-law. But as we'll see, even seemingly good advice can go wrong when it's from the wrong source. Speaking of looking to the wrong source, we often receive letters from those who aren't Christians. This is especially true in other countries where listeners are drawn to this Bible teaching because it has the ring of truth that they're looking for. Here's an example. Dr. McGee read this letter some years ago from a man who left a mainstream church that is built on false teaching, but is like many that we still receive.
1: I have a letter here that comes from Visalia, California. And will you hear this? There are so many voices out in the world today who claim to know the truth. Whenever I hear your voice over the radio, something seems to tell me that here is a man who is genuine and who speaks forth the Word of God. I want to encourage you today and say that I love you even though I've never met you. And I found a good Bible-teaching church now with a pastor who understands the Word and who understands his duties and responsibilities and carries them out.
0: And here's a letter that we received recently from a listener of our Amharic study in Ethiopia. He writes, "My name is Emmanuel. I follow your program, and I also encourage people in my area to listen to your teaching. Your message is restoring the souls of many people and helping their daily lives as well. Thank you very much for your message of hope. In our area, there are many idols that people worship, and their lives are deeply attached to them. Your teaching is very important here because it brings the message of the gospel to people who are living in darkness. I thank God He has given us the opportunity to hear about salvation through your work. Thank you very much for all you are doing." What an encouraging letter. Remember, this is from an Amharic listener in Ethiopia. Praise God for that report. Now, our last letter comes from a listener, this one in Bengali, in the Bengali language, I should say, in India. She writes, "A few years ago, I accepted Jesus Christ as my personal Savior. Still, I used to go to the temple with my neighbors to worship idols. After listening to the Word of God at a home group, I came to know that it is not right to worship idols. Since then, I have completely stopped. Hearing and knowing God's Word has changed my life, and it's a wonderful blessing for me." You know, that's exactly why Through the Bible's mission is about taking the whole Word to the whole world. And you know, right now we're heard in more than 250 languages, and we're growing. Is the Lord leading you to reach out in His name as well? Why don't you find out more about how you can partner with us in prayer or financially to provide a tank of gas for the Bible bus as it goes around the world? You can support us right in our app or when you visit ttb.org, or you can always give us a call. 1-800-65-BIBLE is the number. And when you reach out, also ask for a free pack of Bible bus passes. I've always got a couple in my wallet. They're a simple and fun way to invite friends and neighbors and coworkers or anyone you meet along the way to hop aboard the Bible bus and journey through God's Word with us. Let's pray. Heavenly Father, we would ask that many more will hear your truth and turn to you. We thank you, Lord, for your word that guides and instructs us. Would you help us learn from the example of Moses and then look to you for wisdom? In Jesus' name, amen. Here now is Dr. J. Vernon McGee with our study of Exodus 18 on Through the Bible.
1: Now we've come to the last experience of the seven experiences the children of Israel had between Egypt and Mount Sinai. And each one of them, as we've seen, illustrates Christian experience today. And we have seen in these six that they find a parallel and a corollary with the Christian today. And that, of course, is true of this last one. And we have here the visit of Jethro, the priest of Midian, and he happened to be the father-in-law of Moses, and he comes now to visit him. Now, I want us to notice this, and we'll begin reading at verse 1. "When Jethro, the priest of Midian, Moses' father-in-law, heard of all that God had done for Moses and for Israel, his people, and that the Lord had brought Israel out of Egypt, then Jethro, Moses' father-in-law, took Zipporah, Moses' wife, after he'd sent her back, and her two sons, of which the name of the one was Gershom, for he said, I've been an alien in a strange land. And the name of the other was Eliezer, for the God of my father said he was mine help, and delivered me from the sword of Pharaoh. And Jethro, Moses' father-in-law, came with his sons and his wife unto Moses into the wilderness where he encamped at the Mount of God. And he said unto Moses, I, thy father-in-law, Jethro, am come unto thee, and thy wife, and her two sons with her. And Moses went out to meet his father-in-law, and did obeisance, and kissed him. And they asked each other of their welfare, and they came into the tent. And Moses told his father-in-law all that the Lord had done unto Pharaoh and to the Egyptians for Israel's sake, and all the travail that had come upon them by the way, and how the Lord delivered them. And Jethro rejoiced for all the goodness which the Lord had done to Israel, whom he had delivered out of the hand of the Egyptians. And Jethro said, Blessed be the Lord, who hath delivered you out of the hand of the Egyptians, and out of the hand of Pharaoh, who hath delivered the people from under the hand of the Egyptians. Now I know that the Lord is greater than all gods, for in the thing wherein thou dealt proudly, he was above them. And Jethro, Moses' father-in-law, took a burnt offering and sacrifices to God, and Aaron came and all the elders of Israel to eat bread with Moses' father-in-law before God. Now, the thing that interests me here, and I wonder if you noticed it as we read this extended section, is that the father-in-law of Moses brought his wife to him, and apparently there was a marvelous relationship between Moses and his father-in-law. In fact, they seemed to be buddies, as we would use the term. They seemed to be very close together. Moses tells him all that God has done for him, how God had led the children of Israel out of Egypt, and Jethro's interested in it. In fact, he shows a great interest in it, and he enters into this in a very marvelous way. He is interested in Moses and reveals that. And you notice that when Moses went out to meet them, his father-in-law and his wife, why, we're told here that Moses kissed his father-in-law, but nothing about kissing his wife or the two sons. Somebody says, well, Moses wrote this. Yes, that's right. And I wonder, again, now we've talked about Moses' family life before, and I'm not going into it again, other than just call your attention to this, that it confirms the thing that we said, that the family relationship was probably not as it should have been. But because of the way God has led the children of Israel, and I think that probably Moses' father-in-law was rather skeptical when Moses announced he was going back to deliver the children of Israel out of bondage. I'm sure that he told the neighbors, I don't know what's come over my son-in-law. He's got some pretty big notions. He thinks God's called him to deliver the children of Israel out of Egypt, and I just don't believe that the God he serves can do that. Well, God did do it, and apparently this has brought now Jethro to a saving knowledge of God. And this is very important to see. And we see he offers a burnt offering here. Now we find that the father-in-law decides to stay for a little while. Verse 13, it came to pass on the morrow that Moses sat to judge the people. And the people stood by Moses from the morning until the evening. And when Moses' father-in-law saw all that he did to the people, he said, What is this thing that thou doest to the people? Why sittest thou thyself alone, and all the people stand by thee from morning until evening? And Moses said unto his father-in-law, Because the people come unto me to inquire of God. When they have a matter, they come unto me, and I judge between one and another. And I do make them know the statutes of God and his laws. And Moses' father-in-law said unto him, The thing that thou doest is not good. Thou wilt surely wear away both thou and this people that is with thee, for this thing is too heavy for thee. Thou art not able to form it thyself alone. Hearken now unto my voice. I will give thee counsel, and God shall be with thee. Be thou for the people to Godward, and thou mayest bring the causes unto God. And thou shalt teach them ordinances and laws, shall show them the way wherein they must walk, and the work that they must do. Moreover, thou shalt provide out of all the people able men, such as fear God, men of truth, hating covetousness, and place such over them to be rulers of thousands, and rulers of hundreds, rulers of fifties, and rulers of tens. And let them judge the people at all seasons. And it shall be that every great matter they shall bring unto thee, but every small matter they shall judge. So shall it be easier for thyself, and they shall bear the burden with thee. And thou shalt do this thing, and God command thee so, then thou shalt be able to endure, and all this people shall also go to their place in peace. So Moses hearkened to the voice of his father-in-law and did all that he had said. And Moses chose able men out of all Israel, made them heads over the people, rulers of thousands, rulers of hundreds, rulers of fifties, and rulers of tens. Now, somebody is apt to say, well, what in the world is wrong with this? You seem to think that there's something wrong here. Well, may I say to you that on the surface, everything looks fine. Moses' father-in-law obviously loved him, had great respect for him, and was enthusiastic about him. And he's come out now, and he's brought Moses' wife to him. And so he hangs around for a few days for a visit. And then he sees how busy Moses is judging the people. So he comes up with a suggestion to lighten the load of Moses. Now, somebody is apt to say, well, what in the world is wrong with that? It doesn't seem to me to be anything radically wrong there at all. Well, there are two kinds of wisdom in this world. Someone has said, the poet has, when ignorance is bliss, 'tis folly to be wise. Now, actually, this passage here teaches when it's foolish to be wise. And the thing that Moses' father-in-law was suggesting was the wisdom of the world. That was not God's wisdom. And it was not the thing God wanted done. This incident reveals how easy it is to accept the wisdom of the world and to follow the pattern of the world and not look to God. I personally believe that today the reason that most of our churches are in trouble is because men have been brought into the church and put on a board, are given a place of prominence, a high position, because they are men who've been successful in business and out in the business world. They've made a go of it, but they have no spiritual discernment whatsoever. And therefore, the church has attempted to put in the methods of the world, the program of the world, and that just simply doesn't work. I am perfectly willing to say that the suggestions and the recommendations that Moses' father-in-law made were good ones. It would take the load off of Moses. It would expedite matters. It would be orderly. It would conserve time. And it has all of that. That makes it look like a very attractive package. And his suggestion was a sincere one. He meant well. He was prompted by a concern for the health of Moses. And you can't help but love him for this. He was anxious about Moses, and we also need to note this was not God's will, but God permitted it. Here you have the permissive will of God. If God would only stop us when we're wrong, it'd sure be helpful, by the way. But he permits it. He permits us sometimes when we go on headstrong with adopting methods that are contrary to what he wants done. Now, let's make a careful examination of this. I read all of this purposely to you today, and I think it'll take a careful examination to discover the subtle and sinister character of this man's advice. Notice, first of all, God had given no such instructions to Moses. It actually questioned the wisdom, the judgment, and the love of God. In other words, God wasn't doing the best that he could about Moses. Now, if God really loved Moses and cared for him, God would have made this suggestion a long time ago. And friends, I can hear the hiss of the serpent that was back in the Garden of Eden here. Because you remember, that was his suggestion to Eve. Oh, if you could only eat of that tree, you'd be wise. And God just hadn't permitted you to do that. In other words, God's not doing the best that he could by you. Now, if this had been best, God would have made this arrangement before. But it wasn't best. Now, that's something to note. There's a second thing here. God was dealing with Moses directly. He was equipping him for the great task of delivering this people. And God did not want a third party brought in. He didn't want the introduction of a party which would dissipate or insulate the power of God coming directly to Moses. You remember, God spoke face to face with Moses. And there is the tendency to want things and persons come between us and God. There are a great many people do not like to do business directly with God. They like to go through a man or a church or a ceremony or through something, or even a book, or go to a conference. All of these have their place. But friends, we need to go directly to God. And God was dealing with Moses directly, and he didn't want this crowd in there. Now, there's a third thing to note here when you look at it in depth. It created an organization out of which came the 70 later on. And the 70 were the Sanhedrin. And one night, about 1,500 years after this, that Sanhedrin met and plotted the death of the Son of God. My friend, Moses didn't need this organization. God gave Moses power for the task and these arduous duties. These 70 men were not any more efficient for God than one. After all, it's the Spirit that quickeneth. And I want to say something at this particular juncture. There are people today in the church that feel like that what we need is the right method. We need to adopt the right method. And right now, we've got a bunch of preachers that are acting rather foolish, and I think rather silly. They're trying to identify themselves with this now generation, and they say they want to communicate. We have a seminary in Southern California that majors in this type of thing of being able to identify and communicate. And do you know that I never hear of them really reaching down and touching human life in Southern California? They just don't do it, friends. You see, today, God doesn't have to have a method or an organization or numbers or a system or some to come between, or a ritual of good works. You see, the wisdom of God sweeps all of this aside, and there's nothing between our soul and God, and there's no broken reed to lean upon. The wisdom of God and the wisdom of man are contradictory, so much so that if one is wisdom, the other is foolishness. And God says the wisdom of the world is foolishness with God, and the foolishness of God is wiser than the wisdom of the world. Oh, if I could only get this over today to our seminaries, even so-called good seminaries training our young men, that today they need to have the intellectual approach. They need to be clever and that type of thing. God has said, it's not with enticing words of man's wisdom, and it's not in the words which man's wisdom teacheth. And the wisdom of this world is foolishness with God, and the wisdom that's from above is the wisdom we need today. And therefore, the thing that's important here, and it's a tremendous lesson for us today, we need the power of God, not more methods or different methods or new methods. That brings us now to the 19th chapter of the book of Exodus. And we've come now to another major division, the fourth one in the book of Exodus. And we're going to consider the law now. The law is condemnation. And from chapter 19 through 24. And here in 19, we have the arrival at Mount Sinai and the agreement to accept the law. Now, this is very important also, and we're moving slowly and cautiously and carefully through this section, because It's been misunderstood and has not been understood. This section is not studied very often. We want to pay particular attention to it. Now notice, and I begin reading now in chapter 19 of Exodus, in the third month, when the children of Israel were gone forth out of the land of Egypt, the same day came they into the wilderness of Sinai. And they were departed from Rephidim, and were come to the desert of Sinai, and had pitched in the wilderness, and there Israel camped before the mount. Now they've arrived at the place where the law is going to be given. Now, God's going to deal with these people very graciously and give them the opportunity of deciding whether they want to go on as he's been bringing them out of Egypt, or do they want to accept and receive the law. Well, let's take a look at this, because this is a very important section right here that's before us. I've said that, I think, about every chapter so far in Exodus, and I mean it, of each one. I want to read now verse 3. And Moses went up unto God, and the Lord called unto him out of the mountain, saying, Thus shalt thou say to the house of Jacob, and tell the children of Israel, First, ye have seen what I did unto the Egyptians, and how I bare you on eagle's wings, and brought you unto myself. Now that's traveling by grace. That's traveling by jet, the new jets. And verse 5, Now therefore, if ye will obey my voice, indeed, keep my covenant, then ye shall be a peculiar treasure unto me above all people, for all the earth is mine. And then God asks them, will they receive the words that he commands them? And they foolishly agree to accept them instead of saying they've enjoyed the trip on eagle's wings. Ye have seen what I did unto the Egyptians, and how I bear you on eagle's wings. You see, the eagle is a bird of prey. We read in Job 9:26, as the eagle that hasteth to the prey. And the Lord Jesus himself said, and wheresoever the carcass is, there will the eagles be gathered together. And yet the eagle is used as a symbol in Scripture of deity, of God. And you find in Ezekiel, there was the face of an eagle, deity. And the same thing in the fourth chapter of Revelation, the flying eagle. It represents deity. And it's admired for its wings, its ability to fly, to soar to the heights. Jeremiah in the fourth chapter, verse 13 says, His horses are swifter than eagles. And when David was giving a eulogy to Saul and Jonathan, he used the eagle as a panegyric of praise. In other words, the eagle is the jet plane of the bird family. And next time, we're going to see that the wings of the eagle are definitely a symbol of deity. God says, You have seen how I bore you on eagle's wings and brought you to myself. That's God's marvelous, infinite, wonderful grace. Now, that's the way he brought them out of Egypt and brought them to Mount Sinai. This is a great section, and it's a place where a great decision will be made. So until next time, may God richly bless you, my beloved.
0: 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So read ahead through the rest of Exodus 19, and then hop aboard again as the Bible bus rolls along through God's Word. 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In Canada, Box 25325, London, Ontario, N6C6B1. I'm Steve Schwartz, praying that God's grace, peace, and mercy will be with you as you walk with Him today.

Do you rely on the wisdom of the world, or do you look to God to guide you with His wisdom from above? That's the important question that our teacher, Dr. J. Vernon McGee, asks as we travel through

0: Our story on the Bible Bus today is just one step in a five-year journey through the entire Word of God. Come along for the ride, and you'll study both the Old Testament and New Testament, discovering God's great redemption story. Is this your story too?
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4: Well, good morning. My name is Matthew, and I am reading from 1 John 2, verse 1. My dear children, I write this to you so that you will not sin. But if anybody does sin, we have one who speaks to the Father in our defense, Jesus Christ, the righteous one. Thanks so much for joining us here on 710 AM and 105.7 FM, The Word. Let's pray. Dear Father, we completely surrender this day to you. You're in charge. We cast all of our cares onto you because you care for us. When we're weak, you are strong. Thank you for loving us. Thank you for caring for the smallest details of each and every challenge that we're faced with today. Lord, we need you. Please speak clearly to us, God. Get rid of confusion and just fill us with your peace that surpasses all understanding, with rest. Again, as we surrender and commit this day to you, God, we just receive your rest today, God. And we rejoice in that freedom that you give us because of our salvation, our future and destiny is secure with you. Amen.
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7: Welcome to Pathway to Victory with author and pastor Dr. Robert Jeffress. 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And in the Bible's very first book, the book of Genesis, we find plenty of beginnings. 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But first, let's take a moment to hear some important ministry updates.
5: Thanks, David, and welcome again to Pathway to Victory. Today, I'm pleased to present a message on the end times. I love this topic, and I know you do too. As a pastor and Bible teacher, I've been researching the end times for decades, and I want to share those years of study with you, because Bible prophecy is about God's plan for the future, and it also informs the choices we make today. Just before we begin today's message, I'm inviting you to join me on the Pathway to Victory Journeys of Paul Mediterranean Cruise. There's something that happens to people when you take them out of their routine. Put them in a breathtaking place and open God's Word together. That's really what this cruise is about. May 14th through the 23rd, 2027, the Pathway to Victory family is retracing the journeys of Paul through Thessaloniki, Ephesus, Santorini, Mykonos, and beyond. I'll be teaching from Scripture, and Dr. Ben Levorn will be leading our morning devotionals. And in between, we'll laugh, explore, and simply enjoy being the family of God together in one of the most beautiful corners of His creation. If your soul could use a journey like that, reserve your spot at ptv.org. Later, I want to offer you a personal book I've written called Seven Lessons from My 70 Years. But right now, it's time to take your Bible and turn, not to Revelation, but to Genesis, for the study I've titled, It Begins and Ends with Israel.
6: You know, if you want to understand the Bible, you want to understand Bible prophecy, the place to begin is not at the end in the book of Revelation. If you want to understand the Bible and Bible prophecy, you start where? At the beginning. You start at the beginning of the book. Now that makes sense, doesn't it? So if you have your Bibles, I want you to turn to the book of Genesis. In fact, the word Genesis literally means beginnings. And in Genesis, we find the beginning of everything. Now, God's rescue plan for man and His plan for the restoration of the entire world all centered on one man. His name was Abraham. That's where the rescue plan began, with this man called Abraham. And the remaining 39 chapters of Genesis have to do with Abraham and his descendants, the beginning of this plan of reconciliation. And so, when we come to Genesis chapter 12, we are introduced to Abraham and to the specific promise that God made to Abraham. We call it the Abrahamic covenant. It was the promise of redemption for mankind and for all of creation. God, out of His mercy, chose to save Abram, and He gave this command. Look at verse 1, Genesis chapter 12. Then the Lord said to Abram, "Go forth from your country and from your relatives and from your father's house to the land that I will show you." Remember, whenever God gives a command, that command doesn't always make sense, but it is always accompanied by a promise. That was true for Abraham. And we find those promises that followed God's command in verses 1 to 3 of Genesis 12. Look at it with me. Now, the Lord said to Abram, "Go forth from your country and from your relatives and from your father's house to the land I will show you. And I will make you a great nation, and I will bless you and make your name great, and you shall be a blessing. And I will bless those who bless you, and the one who curses you, I will curse. And in you, all the families of the earth shall be blessed." Now, the promise to Abraham was a land and a blessing. Now, quickly, I want you to look at three characteristics of this promise that are key to understanding Bible prophecy. First of all, I want you to notice that God's promise to Abraham was a literal promise. Now, there was certainly a spiritual component to it, as we saw just a few moments ago. But God was actually promising to Abraham an actual piece of real estate, an actual land that would be his forever. This land, this new land, Canaan, is not just some metaphor for heaven in the future.
8: It's an actual land that would belong to Abraham. How do I know that? Look at how Abraham responded to the promise. Genesis 12, verses 4 and 5. As soon as he received the promise, Abram went forth as the Lord had spoken to him, and Lot went with him. Now, Abraham was 75 years old when he departed from Haran, and Abram took Sarai, his wife, and Lot, his nephew, and all of their possessions, which they had accumulated, and the persons which they had acquired in Haran, and they set out for the land of Canaan, and thus they came to the land of Canaan. Abraham understood this was a literal promise. He said, family, it's time to pack up and move. We're headed to this land. If he thought this was heaven, why would he have gone to all of this trouble? I mean, it was a big deal in Abraham's day to move someplace. I mean, if you wanted to move in Abraham's day, I mean, you didn't call up Mayflower or Daryl Flood Moving Company and say, hey, come pack me up. We're headed to Canaan. Didn't work that way. You had to do it yourself. And notice, he had to pack up all the things he had accumulated in 75 years of living. Do you have a lot of junk around your house? Just recently, we cleaned out our garage. Let me rephrase that. Recently, Amy cleaned out our garage. It was amazing the junk we had in there just over these last 6 years we'd accumulated. Well, some of it we had hauled from our last residence that we had hauled from our residence before that. We just carried the junk around with us. But you know, I'm 57. I can imagine what it's going to be like at age 75. But Abraham had a lot of stuff. Why did he go to all that hassle of moving it himself? Because he was headed to a literal land. Yeah, he was looking for heaven too. Hebrews 11:10 says he was looking for that city with foundations whose architect and builder is God. But even though he was looking for a heavenly home, that didn't negate the fact that he was also looking for an earthly home as well. Secondly, I want you to notice that this promise was eternal. It wasn't just for a specified time. God said in Genesis 13, he reaffirmed, Abraham, this land is going to be yours forever. Look at Genesis 13, verses 14 and 15. And the Lord said to Abraham, after Lot had separated from him, now I want you to lift up your eyes and look from the place where you are, northward and southward and eastward and westward, from all the land which you see, I will give it to you and your descendants for how long? Forever. Let me tell you, forever is a long time. We have a hard time as mortal beings understanding what eternity is like. I came across these words from author Henry Willen Van Loom, who writes, high up in the north, in the land called Svithjod, there stands a rock. This rock is 100 miles high and 100 miles wide. Once every 1,000 years, a little bird comes to this rock to sharpen its beak. When the rock has thus been worn away, then only a single day of eternity will have gone by. Forever is a long time. God said to Abraham, this land is going to be yours and your believing descendants forever. It was a literal promise. It was an eternal promise, thirdly and most significantly for Bible prophecy. It is an unconditional promise. It is an unconditional promise. The fact is, many Christians will concede, yeah, God made a promise to Abraham. God intended for this promise to be fulfilled, but Israel, Abraham's descendants, messed up big time. They rebelled against God, and they ultimately rejected Christ. And because Israel has rejected Christ, the Abrahamic covenant has changed. It's changed in two ways. First of all, the promises to Abraham have been transferred, these people say, from Israel to the church. And furthermore, these promises have not only been transferred from Israel to the church, they have been transformed from literal promises to figurative, symbolic promises. And so they reinterpret the Abrahamic covenant. They say no longer is there a promise of a land to Israel. That's been changed. Now the promise of a land is the promise of heaven for the church. They'll say the promise of a Messiah who would be the forerunner of a great nation. That great nation of Israel no longer is going to exist. The nation of Israel has now become the church of Jesus Christ. And then they'll say, yeah, God did promise that a descendant of Abraham's and a descendant of David would sit on the throne in Israel and Jerusalem and rule over the world. But that's been changed and transferred to the church. Now that promise means Christ is going to rule on the throne of your heart, in your life, forever and ever. And that's how people reinterpret the Abrahamic covenant. God meant to fulfill this to Abraham, but when Abraham rejected Christ, Israel forfeited those blessings. They've been transferred to the church and transformed into symbolic promises. Now, what are we to say to that? I mean, it's true, as you read through the scripture, there were some conditional promises made to Israel. Over and over again, God promised Israel blessings and curses. Israel, if you follow my law, I'll bless you. If you disobey my law, I will curse you. In fact, as Moses prepared the Israelites to enter the promised land, Canaan, we find these words in Deuteronomy 11, verses 26 to 28. God said, "See, I am setting before you today a blessing and a curse. The blessing, if you listen to the commandments of the Lord your God, which I am commanding to you today, and the curse, if you do not listen to the commandments of the Lord your God, but turn aside from the way which I'm commanding you today by following other gods which you have not known." And all of Israel's history is a story of blessings and curses. When they followed God, they were blessed. When they disobeyed God, they were judged. They spent time in calamity and exile. That's all of Israel's history. But here's one thing to remember. These blessings and curses came through Moses. The promise came through Abraham. Abraham lived 430 years before Moses. And what God is saying is, the conditional promises I gave to Moses in no way whatsoever negate the unconditional promises that I made to Abraham. Now, let me illustrate that for you. After our first daughter was born, Julia, Amy and I went to our attorney to make out our will. And we made a decision at that time that we were going to leave our estate to our children upon our deaths. And we didn't know at that time how many children we would have. We sure didn't know what they were going to be like. But we made that decision. That was an unconditional decision we made. We were going to leave our estate to our children, whoever and how many they were. Now, as our girls were born and started to grow up and mature, we established our own list of blessings and curses around our house. If our girls obeyed what we told them to do, they were blessed by us. They got their allowance. If they disobeyed us, they forfeited their allowance and experienced other expressions of wrath from their parents. And so all the time they were in our home, Julia and Dorothy experienced their share of blessings and curses. But you know what? It doesn't matter and didn't matter whatever they did. And whatever temporary consequences they experienced, never once did it cause us to change our will. That was an unconditional promise we had made. They were our children and will be our children forever. And the promise of their inheritance has nothing to do with their actions. It's nothing that can be changed. It's an irrevocable decision. Now, that is exactly what God is saying. Listen to Galatians 3, verses 17 and 18. Paul is making the same argument about the unconditional nature of the Abrahamic covenant. He's saying, what I'm saying is this, Galatians 3, 17 and 18, the law, that's the Mosaic law, which came 430 years later, does not invalidate a covenant, a will, if you will, previously ratified by God so as to nullify the promise. For if the inheritance is based on law, it is no longer based on a promise. But God has granted to Abraham by means of a promise. This promise of an inheritance was an irrevocable promise God made to Abraham 430 years before the law. The law came along later. It was a temporary series of blessings and curses. But even though Israel disobeyed God, it in no way negated the promise that God had made to Abraham. By the way, that's what that passage is all about from Psalm 89. Listen to verses 30 to 37. God says, if his sons, that is the Israelites, forsake my law and do not walk in my judgments, if they violate my statutes and do not keep my commandments, then I will visit their transgression with the rod and their iniquity with stripes and the loss of their allowance. No, it doesn't say that, but that's what he's talking about. The temporary consequences of disobedience. They're going to suffer, Israel, if they break my law. But look at verse 33. But I will not break off my loving kindness from Israel, nor deal falsely in my faithfulness. My covenant I will not violate, nor will I alter the utterance of my lips. Once I have sworn by my holiness, I will not lie to David. His descendants shall endure how long? Forever. And his throne as the sun before me. It shall be established how long? Forever. Like the moon, and the witness in the sky is faithful. Perhaps the greatest evidence of the unconditional nature of the Abrahamic covenant is in the way that covenant was ratified before Abraham. You know, before Abraham got very far, he wanted to make sure that God was going to keep his end of the bargain in this promise. He asked for a sign that God was going to keep this promise and that he hadn't misunderstood it. And so in verse 8 of Genesis 15, Abraham asked, oh Lord, how may I know that I'm going to possess this land, that you're going to keep your word? In Abraham's day, when two kings entered into a covenant with one another, a treaty, a contract, in order to ratify the contract, according to the custom of the day, they would take some animals, they would split the animals in two, they would place one half of the animal in one line, the other halves of the animal in another line, leaving a path in between the animal parts. And then the two monarchs would walk side by side, each carrying a torch through the animal pieces. And as they did so, they were signifying that the covenant was depending upon each party keeping his end of the bargain. Now, that's how a covenant was ratified. That helps you understand God's command in verse 9 of Genesis 15. Abraham wanted to know, God, how can I depend upon you to keep your end of the bargain? Look at what God said, verse 9. So God said to Abraham, bring me a 3-year-old heifer and a 3-year-old female goat and a 3-year-old ram and a turtle dove and a young pigeon. And then he brought all of these to him and cut them in two and laid each one half opposite the other. But he did not cut the birds. Now, normally, Abraham knew what was going on. He imagined that God was going to tell him, now that you cut the animal pieces, you get a torch, I'll get a torch, we'll walk through the animal pieces together to signify that this deal is really going to happen. But notice in verse 12, God does something very strange next. Now, when the sun was going down, a deep sleep fell upon Abram, and behold, a terror and great darkness fell upon him. Abraham was put to sleep. Verse 17, and it came about when the sun had set that it was very dark, and behold, there appeared a smoking oven and a flaming torch which passed between the pieces. And on that day, the Lord made a covenant with Abram. It wasn't Abraham and God who walked through those animal pieces together. Abraham was over here asleep. It was God himself, God alone, who walked through those animal pieces, signifying that this promise, this covenant, had absolutely nothing to do with Abraham and Abraham's faithfulness. It had all to do with God and his faithfulness. This was an unconditional promise God made to Abraham. And to make sure nobody missed it, and the writer of Hebrews said in Hebrews chapter 6, verse 13, for when God made his promise to Abraham, since he could swear by no one greater, he swore by himself. You say, Pastor, what does all this have to do with Bible prophecy? Simply this. God promised Israel a certain land. Since 1948, they've been a nation, they've been in the land, but they haven't been in all of the land yet. God has kept the nation of Israel. They've endured forever so far, but God's not yet finished with Israel. Not all of elect Israel has yet been saved. It's true that God sent a blessing to all the world through Jesus Christ, and that he rules in the hearts of individual believers. That's true. But he's not yet sitting on the throne of David in Jerusalem, as God promised that he would one day. What I'm saying to you folks is, God still has some unfinished business here on planet Earth. God is going to keep his promise to Abraham and Abraham's descendants, his unconditional promise. You say, well, that's wonderful, Pastor, but I'm not a Jew, so why should I care? Because as we're going to see in the weeks ahead, that Abrahamic covenant, although it was to Abraham and his believing descendants, it has ramifications for you and me as well. But even more importantly, the reason it is important for God to keep this promise to Israel is it's our way of knowing that God is going to keep his promises to us as well. You see, ladies and gentlemen, just as God has made some unconditional promises to the believing Jews, he's made some unconditional promises to you and me that we bank on every day. In John 10:28, Jesus said, I give eternal life to them, and no man shall snatch them out of my hands. In Hebrews 7:25, it says, inasmuch Christ is able to save forever those who come to God through him, and he lives to make intercession for them. In Hebrews 13:5, Jesus promised, I will never leave you, nor will I forsake you. The same God who can be trusted to keep his promises to Israel is the same God we are depending upon to keep his unconditional eternal promise to us. If God changes this covenant with Israel, if God revokes this promise he made to Israel, how do we know he won't do the same to us? How do we know one day when we stand before him in judgment, how do we know God won't say to us, well, you know, I told you one time I was going to save you by grace, but I've changed my mind. It's going to be on the basis of your works. And guess what? You don't have enough. What's to keep God from doing that? It is the character of God himself. Romans 11:29 says, for the gifts and the calling of God are irrevocable. And just as we can depend upon the character of God to secure the unconditional promises made to us, we can depend that God is going to keep his unconditional promise to Abraham and his descendants, a promise that has great ramifications for the world in the years ahead, as we'll see in this series, Perfect Ending.
5: God always keeps his promises, and we can be absolutely certain that God will redeem the world, just as he said. Well, it's been a pleasure to present this message on God's perfect ending today. And just before we turn things over to David, I'd like to spend a moment reinforcing your role in making Pathway to Victory a reality. From our earliest programs in 1996, we've been sustained by men and women who share my passion for the Bible and its power in our lives. 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For 30 years, we've kept our eyes fixed on Jesus. 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
8: Good morning. My name is Matthew. Welcome to another beautiful fall day in Northern California. Let's take a look at Hebrews 10, 30 through 31. It says, "We know him who said, 'It is mine to avenge, I will repay,' and again, 'The Lord will judge his people. It is a dreadful thing to fall into the hands of the living God.'" Amen. It's 710 AM and 105.7 FM, The Word. Want to remind you that coming up on October the 1st, it's a Thursday, is Bring Your Bible to School Day. I don't know about you, but I have three kids and they have multiple Bibles, different types of versions, devotionals. They've got a VeggieTales Bible. They've got a Bible just for girls, a Bible just for boys. But oftentimes, you know, of course they can collect dust. We need to have our kids be living out their faith and our grandkids as well. So this is a perfect opportunity, reminding you Thursday, October the 1st, have them bring their Bible to school. You can find more info at focusonthefamily.org.

0: Welcome to Truth for Life, where today Alistair Begg shares dramatic stories of Jesus healing two men, a hopeless leper and a helpless paralytic. And while these afflictions are certainly devastating, there is a condition that supersedes all other ailments. What is it? Well, to find out, let's turn in our Bibles to chapter 1 in the Gospel of Mark. We're beginning with verse 40.
1: The material and bodily benefits were not and are not the things that matter.

0: most. And that is something that we really need to take on board if we're going to study the Bible, because the Bible challenges our preoccupation with time and introduces us to eternity. It challenges our preoccupation with materialism and the things that are tangible and seen, and introduces us to an invisible world, and actually goes as far as to say that the things that are seen are temporal and pass away, and the things that are unseen are eternal. And as the crowd begins to rush to Jesus, their preoccupation, understandably and almost inevitably, is with that which is material and tangible and bodily. And in these two incidents, this truth is going to come home forcibly. First of all, then, we're going to look at this man with leprosy who is wonderfully restored by Jesus. The man's condition is stated in the opening phrase, a man with leprosy. Now, the reason it's stated so frankly and boldly is because he was defined by his disease. And rather than me make an attempt to try and explain the disease of leprosy to you, let me give you just one quote from a commentary on the book of Leviticus by R.K. Harrison, an Old Testament scholar. Listen carefully to this, so that we might understand the phrase, a man with leprosy. A diagnosis of leprosy was as much of a death sentence to the ancient Israelites as news about an advanced malignancy would be to a modern patient. It's a cancer diagnosis. The diagnostic guidelines furnished for the priest physician would prevent him from bringing unnecessary sorrow and hardship to his countrymen, while at the same time ensuring the health of the community. Once a man was branded as a leper, he had to adopt the posture of a mourner by tearing his clothes, allowing his hair to become unkempt, covering his beard or mustache, and crying unclean. He had to live outside the camp, or perhaps in company with other lepers. But his existence was nothing more than a living death. Unless there was a quick remission of the disease, the victim of clinical leprosy knew that his condition would be of lengthy duration and that its loathsome nature would prohibit significant contact with society. Most of all, the leper would be cut off from spiritual fellowship with the covenant people and, in a real sense, would be without hope and without God in the world. That is this man's condition. And the gravity of his condition is matched by the intensity of his approach. You will notice the way in which Mark puts it very graphically. The man with leprosy came to him, begged him, kneeling down. The man, a leper, puts himself within touching distance of Jesus. You're not supposed to do that if you're a leper. You're supposed to stay as far away as possible. Therefore, it must surely be an indication of how badly he wanted to get to Jesus. The reputation of Jesus having preceded him. And the man, you see from the text, is absolutely convinced of Jesus' ability to restore him to both health and society. If you are willing, you can make me clean. That's his condition. Secondly, Jesus' compassion. Verse 41 begins with the phrase, filled with compassion. It's a very strong verb. It's used elsewhere in the Bible. Those of you who remember the story of the prodigal sons, of the love of the father, will perhaps remember that this very phrase is found in Luke 15 and verse 20, describing the response of the father to the sight of his long-lost son. Remember it? And when he was still a long way off, his father saw him and was filled with compassion for him. He overflowed with compassion. When he looked at this man, Jesus looked at the man, a man who had to announce that he was unclean, a man who was shunned by society, a man who was distanced from the whole community of faith. Jesus looks at him and he is filled with compassion. It is because he is so full of compassion that it overflows from him. The only way that we will ever overflow with compassion is if we're full of compassion. The only other way that you will overflow with joy is if you're full of joy. You actually spill, we all spill out in our lives that which we're filled with. If we're filled with ourselves, it just spills out. Jesus is filled with compassion. And he does what the rabbi said you mustn't do. The rabbi said that if you touch a leper, you become ceremonially unclean. So Jesus defies the ceremonial law and touches the leper. How long would it have been since this man had ever been touched by anyone other than another leper? He perhaps could never remember an occasion when somebody without the leprous community had actually touched him. And Jesus touches him, filled with compassion for him. He identifies himself with him. He gets down, as it were, into his circumstances. And when Paul finally summarizes the wonder of this, he says in 2 Corinthians 5:21 that God made him who knew no sin to become sin for us, so that in him we might become the righteousness of God. And by his touch of this man, he pictures the way in which Jesus takes upon himself all that we deserve as punishment for our sin, and in doing so, gives to us everything that we do not deserve that is bound up in his righteousness. And there is no gap here. You will notice the man was instantaneously cured. Verse 42, immediately the leprosy left him and he was cured. Again, a wonderful picture of the instantaneous transformation of the gospel in a life. Now Jesus then gives a directive. The man's condition, Jesus' compassion, now Jesus' directive. The background to this, I'll leave you to read for yourself. Go to chapter 14 of the third book of the Bible, the book of Leviticus, and you can fill in all the blanks. Essentially, what Jesus tells him to do in going to the priest and offering the sacrifice of Moses is to do the right thing. It's quite an irony that Jesus, having countermanded, as it were, the ceremonial law, now tells this man to make sure that you keep the law. If you do this, says Jesus, it will be an expression of gratitude. You will be providing evidence to those to whom you go. And also it will be by this means that this man will be able to re-enter the community. In other words, there's a pragmatic dimension to this. If this man were simply to go out into the community and try to re-engage with things as a result of what had happened to him in Jesus, then people would have said, well, we don't recognize this at all. You have to go through the normal channels. You have to go to the priest. You have to do what Moses said in the law. If you're going to receive restitution and if you're going to receive the necessary paperwork and so on, so that you can join our exercise club. But you can't just join the exercise club because you said that you met Jesus someplace along the line. We don't know what you're talking about. So Jesus recognized that the essential nature of the man's restoration, not to health, for he's taken care of the restoration to health, but the restoration to the community is directly tied to his obedience to the law of Moses. So the directive is clear, and you will notice then that the man's disobedience is quite striking. Jesus has already silenced the demons, verse 33 of chapter 1, verse 34, actually, he also drove out many demons, but he would not let the demons speak because they knew who he was. So he has silenced the demonic powers, and now this man refuses to keep quiet. He refuses to keep quiet. It's amazing, isn't it, really? I mean, I don't know how that man was supposed to do this, quite honestly. I mean, he was supposed to do it and be obedient, but he clearly couldn't handle it, and he didn't do it. Now, I don't want to cut him too much slack, because you will notice as a result of his disobedience, Jesus could no longer enter a town openly and had to stay outside in lonely places. In other words, the man's disobedience hindered the development of the ministry of Jesus in the Galilean villages. That's what the text says. Because the man disobeyed Jesus, it had an impact on what Jesus was doing. But he disobeyed by telling all about Jesus. What kind of disobedience is that? He disobeys by telling the good news. Aren't we always supposed to tell the good news? Aren't we always supposed to talk about everything? Isn't it terrific when we all talk? No, let me just pause here. I won't delay here, but let me just pause and say that I think there is perhaps an inherent warning in this, that it is possible for us, by our witnessing, to prove a detriment to the cause of the gospel. Have you ever thought about that? That by our very witnessing, we may actually hinder the work of the gospel. That's hard for those of us who have big mouths, because we love to let it go, given it plenty of this. Oh, yes, I learned this, and I know this, and let me tell you about that, and you know this, and you've done that wrong, and everything else. And all of a sudden, before we know where we are, thinking we're advancing the cause of the gospel, we're actually driving people away. We're just a genuine nuisance. The command to go out and tell the world about Jesus is circumscribed by all of the other principles that are inherent in what it means to live for Christ and to be obedient to Christ. Sometimes our most eloquent statements will be found in silence. This man was supposed to be quiet. He wasn't quiet. And the impact is recorded for us there, isn't it? It changes the strategy of Jesus. He's no longer able to go into these towns. He stays outside. But there's no dip in popularity, as the final sentence of chapter 1 makes clear. Yet the people still came to him from everywhere. Mark is very expansive, isn't he? So he's told us already that all the sick and the demon-possessed came in the evening, that the whole town gathered at the door, and now the people were coming from absolutely everywhere. I think Mark wants us to know that this Jesus movement was really gaining momentum. Now, as a result of this, and after a few days, Jesus is back in Capernaum. Capernaum appears to have become now his home base. That's what verse 1 suggests. A few days later, when Jesus again entered Capernaum, people heard that he had come home. He had come home. And so verse 2 tells us that the crowd that gathered was so vast that there was no room left, not even outside the door. And notice what Jesus did. At the end of verse 2, he preached the word to them. This became a technical phrase, which by the time of Paul writing to Timothy in his second letter, says to him, Timothy, people are interested in this. They have itching ears. They want to hear that. They gather around them all kinds of people to say all kinds of things. But this is what I want you to do, Timothy. I want you to do what Jesus did. I want you to preach the word. And what was the word? The word that Jesus was preaching is in verse 15 of chapter 1, that the kingdom is near and that repentance and faith is called for those who hear the call of the kingdom. In other words, while the majority of people were absolutely fascinated by miracles, Jesus was focused on telling them the good news. We're not going to pause on this either, but it is a very contemporary circumstance. You can gather a crowd fascinated by miracles and claims of the miraculous. Much harder to gather a crowd if you're going to tell him. We're going to look at Mark chapter 1, beginning at verse 40, and we're going to go through to verse 12 of chapter 2. They say, oh dear, what a dreadful bore. Can't you do something spectacular? Can't you do something so that we could all talk about it? Well, Jesus, of course, could do all of these things, but he determined he wasn't going to appeal to their fascination with that which was material and bodily. He was going to stick with the process and the focus of proclaiming the good news of the gospel, because that was and is what really matters. And this little story reveals that to us. I made a number of headings, and I'll just tell you what they are as I'm flying towards the conclusion. I wrote through the roof in my notes at this point, through the roof. The ministry is going through the roof, not up the way, but down the way, with the arrival of this paralyzed man on a mat carried by four other men. They were clearly determined to get him to Jesus. There was no way that they were going to get down the street or through the front door of the house. And so one of them must have said, well, we don't have to put up with this. We'll just go through the roof. And up on the roof they go. Now, I can't imagine what it was like down below as Jesus has the group in the house and he's giving his instruction. And for somebody who's distressed by babies crying, I can't imagine if somebody took the roof off and clods of clay started falling on my head. I mean, that is a level of communication such as I've never encountered. So you can only but imagine that Jesus stops for a moment and this thing falls down in bits and pieces. And eventually there's a face poking down through the ceiling and looking up. And Jesus could have said, get them off the roof, I'm busy here. But apparently he said, well, the guy will either fall through or they'll drop him down or something, but we'll deal with it as it comes along. Imagine their faces, the faces of the people covered in dirt and sweat, and just waiting for Jesus to show them what they came to see, just waiting for another of these great miracles. But neither they, the group, the four, nor the people gathered, nor we, could ever be ready for what they heard. And then I wrote in my notes a provocative statement, which is there for you in verse 5. Jesus says, son, which is a term of endearment, son, your sins are forgiven. Now, can you imagine after all of that effort, getting the fellow down the street, up on the roof, digging a hole in the roof, dropping him down, and there he goes, finally he's down before Jesus, mission accomplished, and they're all waiting for him to get up out of his bed, and Jesus says, your sins are forgiven. They're looking at one another on the roof. Wait a minute. We brought him here for a visible change. We didn't bring him here for an invisible forgiveness. What is this? What kind of statement is this? Is this not inappropriate? Is this statement irrelevant? The reason Jesus said what he said, and listen carefully, because this is the nub of this. The reason that Jesus said what he said was because he was putting his finger on the man's and everybody's greatest need, the need for forgiveness. He was going to show the man that the real need in his life did not have to do with his paralysis of body, but with his paralysis of soul. And so he addresses first things first. He's not disinterested in the man's physical condition. The record bears it out. He healed the man. Nor is Jesus unconcerned about your health or about your marriage or about your job or about your unemployment or your security. He is not unconcerned about all of these things, but first things first. Jesus wants for you the things that matter most. Or we might put it better still, Jesus wants for us the thing that matters most, and that is that we should be restored to a relationship with God who has made us for himself. I then wrote in my notes, immediate conflict. And the conflict now comes not from the devil himself who had opposed Jesus in the wilderness, not from the demonic forces that had opposed him in the synagogue, but amazingly, from the religious establishment. We might expect that these experts on the law, these people who understand the Old Testament scriptures, would immediately be on the side of this man who spoke in terms of compassion and forgiveness. But as Mark is about to make clear in what follows in his gospel, the stiffest opposition to Jesus is going to come from the religious establishment. Now, I don't want to get off on an anti-establishment diatribe, but I do want you to consider, because you're sensible people, just review church history and consider how often it is that the religious establishment seems to be absolutely bent on reinforcing all kinds of concepts and notions and minimizing the necessity of people coming to Jesus, acknowledging that they are without God and without hope in the world. Consider how easy it is for some other message to sound out from organized and sustained religion. Now, these men are immediately in conflict with Jesus. It's not that their theology is wrong. As you will notice, they realize that only God can forgive sin. What is wrong is their deduction, their powers of deduction, their logic is off. Who can forgive sins except God alone? That's right. Well, then this man must be guilty of blasphemy. No, not necessarily. Have you entertained, are you unwilling, are you unable to entertain the alternative explanation? That the one who has just said to this man, your sin is forgiven, is none other than God incarnate, God in the flesh. And so Jesus asks a question. I wrote that in my notes as well. Knowing what they were thinking, you will notice, verse 8, Jesus challenged them to consider. He says, let me ask you, which is easier, to say to the paralytic, your sins are forgiven, or to say, get up, take your mat, and walk? Well, clearly it's easier to say the former, isn't it? It's easier to say your sins are forgiven, because how can anybody verify that? How can you know whether it's happened or whether it hasn't happened? It's harder from this perspective to say the latter, to say take up your mat and walk, because if it doesn't happen, then the speaker is immediately exposed to ridicule. So Jesus says, having said what is easy, now let me say what is hard, so that you will know that the Son of Man has authority on earth to forgive sins. How could Jesus with such ease pronounce forgiveness? Because he recognized that this forgiveness was about to be achieved at great cost to himself, in that he would be the very sacrifice for sins necessary to see men and women reconciled to God who had made them. He, by his death on the cross, was going to make it possible for the Christian to say, "Praise my soul, the King of heaven, to his feet your tribute bring. I'm ransomed, I'm healed, I'm restored, I'm forgiven. Who like me?" his praise should say. Actually, it's not just difficult to say your sins are forgiven, it's impossible. For only God can forgive sins. Do you get it? And the crowds flock to Jesus because they recognize that in his compassion, he was able to touch them bodily and materially, as crowds flock to contemporary churches in America today. It is possible to preach in such a way as to suggest that that is actually why Jesus came, to fix your finances, to enable you with your teenage children, to put your marriage back together again, and so on. It's just sort of a divine psychotherapy program. And people will stay with that for a very long time. What is not so clearly heard is what Jesus said. "I want your sins to be forgiven." Don't think for a minute that the reason Jesus came was simply to put you on your feet. He may put you on your feet, but he may not. But what he came to do was to restore you to a relationship with God who made you. And it would be better to lie flat on your back for all of your life and go to heaven than dance your way through your life and go to hell. That's why Jesus said, "Son, let's deal with first things first. The walking is not a problem. This is the issue."
1: 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The morally upright, the kind-hearted, those who are eager to serve? Tomorrow we'll consider the calling of an unlikely person. 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
11: 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Good morning. Welcome to another beautiful fall day. My name is Matthew, and I'm looking at the book of Matthew, chapter 6, verse 33, and it says, "Seek first his kingdom and his righteousness, and then all these things will be given to you as well." It's 710 a.m. and 105.7 FM, The Word. A quick thought on that verse. Jesus is speaking in his Sermon on the Mount, and he wants us to not worry about all the stuff we often pursue, right? So let's pursue relentlessly God's lordship over our lives, his righteousness, which reflects his holy character in our daily dealings. Everything else we pursue, right, is temporary. Only God and his kingdom remain. And as we pursue God's kingdom and his righteousness, Jesus promises that the one who gives us the kingdom and his righteousness will also bless us with whatever else we need, right? Amen. Hopefully that is an encouragement for you today.
12: There's something in all of us that longs to see wrong made right. We wait for the guilty to be held accountable, for the innocent to be vindicated, for the scales at long last to balance. But justice in this world so often seems slow in coming. Maybe you're waiting on God to settle the score. Have you wondered if he even knows? If he'll ever step in and set things straight? Today on Insight for Living, Chuck Swindoll arrives at the resolution of Job's long ordeal. And in Job's redemptive story, there's hope for all of us.
7: turn to the last chapter in the book of Job, if you will, please. I'll begin reading at verse 5. I am undeterred in this process. Since I'm speaking on justice today, I think it's appropriate that I go on here. Job 42, verse 5. We will only have about 5 more Sundays in the book of Job, and then I'll come to the end of the book for you. Job 42, 5, I have heard of you by the hearing of the ear, but now my eye sees you. Therefore I retract, and I repent in dust and ashes. It came about after the Lord had spoken these words to Job. The Lord said to Eliphaz the Temanite, my wrath is kindled against you and against your 2 friends, because you have not spoken of me what is right, as my servant Job has. Now, therefore, take for yourselves 7 bulls and 7 rams, and go to my servant Job and offer up a burnt offering for yourselves. And my servant Job will pray for you, for I will accept him, so that I may not do with you according to your folly. Because you have not spoken of me what is right, as my servant Job has. So Eliphaz the Temanite and Bildad the Shuhite and Zophar the Naamathite went and did as the Lord told them. And the Lord accepted Job. The Lord restored the fortunes of Job when he prayed for his friends, and the Lord increased all that Job had 2-fold.
12: 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Chuck titled today's message, Finally, Justice Rolls Down.
7: There is something wonderfully satisfying about justice. We love it when right is rewarded and when wrong is punished. No one is better at either than the living God, who is all fair and all knowing. When his justice rolls down, it is always right. One of the reasons Christians love to learn about future things is a part of the future things deals with rewards that are promised God's people. Those rewards are sometimes specified for us in prophetic books of the Bible. For example, there are crowns that are promised the faithful. Not just 1 or 2, but there are 5 specific crowns, and they make quite a study when you go into the New Testament and learn of the rewards that God has for his own people as we stand before the judgment seat of Christ, which is set forth in the 3rd chapter of 1 Corinthians. And there's something wonderfully satisfying about knowing that individuals who may have been ignored or, even worse, mistreated, sometimes martyred for their faith, that they will not be forgotten, that justice will roll down. They will be rewarded. God will not forget or overlook them. Justice has a flip side as well. Those who do wrong will suffer the consequences for the wrong. And there's something inside all of us that finds a satisfying relief when we hear that wrong was dealt with. We even have the phrase, brought to justice. A close-to-home illustration comes to mind. 3 weeks in October of 2002, a sniper was on the loose in the mid-Atlantic states. There's hardly a person hearing me right now who has not followed the story of the mass murders, 10 of them, as people were cowardly and brutally shot at random, coming out of malls or getting into their cars or pumping gas or getting off of a bus. From somewhere, someone had the audacity to kill in cold blood. Cynthia and I have a friend who lives about a mile from where the first shot rang out. He's a federal judge. And he said to me just this past week when we talked about it that there was a sense of terror that stretched across those communities as they couldn't find the killer or killers. And then it seems they've been found. And if they are in fact the ones, they shot out of the trunk of their cars, causing their deed to be all the more cowardly and unfair. And something inside us is incensed by that. We live for the day that they will be brought to justice, and ideally that they will be killed for their deeds. So we wait. We're pleased that they've been captured, and we're grateful that justice has rolled down yet again, or it soon will. I came across a very interesting statement in the little book of Amos just this week. Amos, just before the book of Obadiah, or just after Joel. I know it's hard to find. Let me just cut to the chase. It's page 1409 in my Bible. Maybe not in yours. It's over in the Minor Prophets, and you've probably not turned to Amos in maybe ever in your life, but right in the middle of the book, this prophet who was making the indifferent rather uncomfortable with his prophecy represents the words of the Lord when he says, 5:21, I reject your festivals, nor do I delight in your solemn assemblies. Even though you offer up to me burnt offerings and your grain offerings, I will not accept them. He's quoting the Lord. I will not even look at the peace offerings of your fatlings. Take away from me the noise of your songs. I will not even listen to the sound of the harps. Let justice roll down. Don't you like the way that reads? Let it roll down like water. And then in good Hebrew poetic fashion, the statement follows that intensifies it. Let righteousness, like an ever-flowing stream, roll down. It's been a long time coming, says the Lord, but remember, I am just, as one man wrote, the mills of God grind slowly, yet they grind exceedingly small. Another in our day put it this way, all God's accounts are not settled at the end of every month. Eugene Peterson in The Message renders this passage in words that probably will seem a little more current to you and me. I can't stand your religious meetings. I'm fed up with your conferences and conventions. I want nothing to do with your religion projects, your pretentious slogans and goals. I'm sick of your fundraising schemes, your public relations and image making. I've had all I can take of your noisy ego music. When was the last time you sang to me? Do you know what? I want justice, oceans of it. I want fairness, rivers of it. That's what I want. That's all I want. You're hearing justice in these words of passion. God ultimately brings people into account. You know, the problem is that he's often so slow in doing it. You know what? It's how he made us. We are like God when in our righteous walk we long for justice. He's pleased with justice and equity and fairness. I am pleased to tell you that in the story of Job, justice finally rolls down. This man who did not deserve the boils that covered his skin, or the loss of his business and home and family and happiness, ultimately gets them back, and gets them back in multiplied fashion, as we're going to learn. And those who made his life even more miserable hear from the Lord about that too. He does not overlook either. Our faithful God rewards the righteous, and he also disciplines the unrighteous. Back in Job 42, we were forced to move along rather quickly in our last message, and we finished before I was through. That happens somewhat regularly. And I want to go back briefly and pull from it some lessons that I don't want you to miss, because I think they will help us in the living of our lives as Job finally sees it through a couple of interesting illustrations with, you remember, the hippopotamus and the crocodile? Remember that strange, those strange examples the Lord uses in chapters 40 and 41? Finally, it dawns on Job what the Lord is getting at, that his plan is profound, that his reasoning is right, that his ways are higher than we can ever understand, and Job waves the flag of surrender and says, I back away, I retract, and I repent. I said things I shouldn't have been saying. I spoke about things I knew nothing about, and Lord, please know, my heart is yours, and I place myself at your disposal. When you get to chapter 42, those are Job's words in verses 2 through 6. And I pulled from these verses four lessons that I want you to remember. And they go with us toward the end of the story. Job says, verse 2, I know, he's speaking to the Lord, I know that you can do all things and that no purpose of yours can be thwarted. You can do all things and no one can hold you back. Here's the lesson I learned from that. God's purpose is unfolding, and I cannot hinder it. Some of you need to hear that. I do not know the details of your circumstances, but surely in a group this large, there must be some pretty tough situations. There are some pretty severe needs. And you may begin to wonder if this is getting out of control and God really is absent. Remember the principle. God's purpose is unfolding, mysterious as it may seem, and I cannot hinder it. You will discover before I'm through with these four that the whole focus is on the Lord. It's not on life. It is on the Lord. It's not on others. It is on the Lord. It is not on the difficulties. It is on the Lord. Now, the second comment Job makes is in verse 3. Who is this that hides counsel without knowledge? Sort of a self-confession there. Therefore, I have declared that which I did not understand. I would render the next things too deep for me, which I did not know. Here's the second thought. God's plan is incredible, and I will not comprehend it. I hope after the study of Job that you make a point in your life of reminding yourself regularly, things are happening that I cannot hinder, things are happening I will never comprehend. If you will tell yourself enough, that enough, you will find a peace you've never known before. The lack of peace comes when we try to make sense out of everything that is occurring and try to make it fit our human logic. And we forget his ways are higher than our ways. His plan is deeper. His purposes are far more profound. We cannot hinder them, and we will not comprehend them. Let it rest. Let it be. It's okay. You don't have to know to have peace. You have to trust to have peace. Now, the third principle is in verses 4 and 5. Hear now, and I will speak. I will ask you, and you instruct me. He's talking to the Lord. I will ask you, Lord, and you, Lord, instruct me. I've heard of you by the hearing of the ear. Now my eye sees you. Third principle. God's instruction is reliable. I dare not ignore it. God's instruction is reliable. I dare not ignore it. I think I should warn every one of you that because you place yourself under the teaching of the Word of God, as I do, we are accountable. When you hear principles such as this, and then either ignore them or disobey them, there is a consequence that will follow. There's sadness in place of relief. There's a discouragement in place of a sense of fulfillment. His instruction is reliable, and therefore we dare not ignore it. This isn't just an empty pastime that we do out of habit. It is a time of allowing His truth to filter into our gray matter and impact us so that our attitudes and our actions and our words change to fit His, to fit Him. See him? You see Job? That's what he does in verse 6. Therefore, since your purpose is unfolding, since your plan is incredible, since your instruction is reliable, I retract. I pull back from a number of the things that I said, things I used to believe. I repent in dust and ashes. This is saying to us, God's way is best. I must not resist it. God's way is best. I must not resist it. That did it. When the Lord heard Job's heart, as these words reveal his heart, when the Lord saw the humility and the openness and the teachability of Job, mercy kicked in and grace flowed down. In fact, the Lord decides to use Job in the process of restoring these friends who have gotten so far off track. That's another point. You will be amazed at how the Lord will use you and others' lives when you adjust your ways to His ways. You will be for them a refuge, a point of hope, a reason to go on, a source of strength, a calming presence. You will be that and so much more to those who lack the things that you now possess by His grace. So the Lord hears His servant say that, and He then turns His attention to the three friends. Before we go to this section, He doesn't mention Elihu by name, probably because Elihu, the last of the friends, was more right than the others, probably was more on target, though his heart needed a little adjustment at times, and his pride needed to come down a few notches. He was not guilty as Eliphaz and Bildad and Zophar were, and that's why the Lord addresses them directly. Before I go there, let me give you a statement. Life is all about our God. Life is all about our God. Will you say that with me? Life is all about our God. If you, sounds simple, maybe sounds silly, but if you will repeat that every morning when you get up, it'll make a difference in your day. Because from the earliest years, we think life is about us. My comfort, my space, my rights, my will, my career, my salary, my plans, my health. Life is not about that. It is about our God. And as He works His way and will and purposes through us, it is amazing when we get on track how absolutely delightful more of life can be. Now, I'm not saying you will be free of any trials. I'm not saying difficulties will leave you by the tons and you'll never know what it is to be depressed or discouraged. That's not what I'm saying. You're only human. I'm just saying the way you've been living will not be the way you will live when you focus on the fact that life is all about your God. Job sees it. These other men don't. They're standing in the background, frowning with their arms folded, wondering why the lightning isn't striking Job and the Lord isn't vindicating them for what they said. Boy, are they in for a surprise. It came about after the Lord had spoken these words to Job, verse 7, that the Lord said to Eliphaz the Temanite, "My wrath is kindled against you and against your two friends." Stop. I know you want to go on, but stop. I love that. I love it that the Lord says, "You made me angry. Your words were wrong words, your actions were wrong actions, and I have a wrath that is kindled over what you have been doing." You know why I love it? Because I was reared in a world that taught Christians should never be angry. If you are angry, you are sinful, and you need to confess it, that you got mad. It's a little bit more complicated than that, honestly. I mean, if the Lord can show a wrath that is kindled, surely there's a place for anger. The Lord Jesus driving those people who were desecrating the temple out of the temple as he plaited together those leather thongs and made them into a whip and drove them out. You can't tell me, he said, "Now, gentlemen, I'm a little uneasy about what I'm seeing here. When you have time, would you clean up the mess and be on your way?" He drove them out of the temple. I would love to see a picture of that. Got his sleeves rolled up and he is swinging that whip, and I think that is fantastic. Those Pharisees saw him coming toward him. It was like, "What is this?" But he's never done a sin in his entire existence, so it couldn't have been sinful. It was a righteous indignation. Something's wrong if you don't get mad over that. The Lord God says, it's not a temper tantrum here. It's not a sudden overreaction as he pitches a fit. Hey, this has been a long time coming. He's been standing back, waiting and waiting, and finally he reaches the limit of his tether. I'm not talking about an out-of-control rage. I'm talking about a justifiable anger that comes from the heart of one who is holy in God's case.
12: Righteous anger from the heart of a holy God. It's a side of the Lord we don't often pause to consider. He's patient, slow to anger, waiting and waiting. But he's also just, and he won't let wrong stand forever. There's more to this story that Chuck Swindoll wants to show us, so keep listening to Insight for Living. Chuck titled this message, "Finally, Justice Rolls Down." The Old Testament book of Job provides a shocking picture of human suffering. 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But that's the way life is, right? Sometimes it feels like nothing more than an endless sequence of unwanted surprises. And yet, even still, Job deliberately chose triumph over tragedy. We encourage you to get better acquainted with Job using the practical Bible study resources that Insight for Living offers. 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
5: 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And you will hear from Pastor Dan Barber share about his love for God and his greatest desire to see people come to have a saving relationship with Jesus and serve the Lord. 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But again, our Church of the Week, First Baptist Church of Fair Oaks.
6: You see, the hypocrite does not want to be judged by the reality of what he is. He wants to hide behind, in the case of the Jew, his national identity, or his church affiliation, or his baptism, or his rule-keeping, or his morality, or the fact that he's a quote-unquote good guy.
7: Welcome to Grace to You with John MacArthur on KFIA, The Word. It's a fact, nobody is perfect. Everyone falls short of God's flawless standard, and God cannot let sin go unpunished. So the question is, how can you have a right relationship with God if you don't always obey Him? Consider that today as John MacArthur continues his study titled Without Excuse. But before the lesson, wherever and whenever you hear Grace to You, you can be sure that God, through His providence, has engineered that opportunity for you to hear biblical truth. I have an example of that. Here's a letter from a man named Resty. He writes, "I inherited a system of works religion from my parents, but at age 18, I started to question that system. This questioning led me on a journey of discovery, a journey that ultimately led me to a deeper understanding of faith and the Bible.
8: 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And that led me to discover John MacArthur's

0: verse-by-verse exposition, which in turn prompted me to start reading the Bible. Ultimately, this led me to purchase the MacArthur Study Bible, and after that I bought the complete set of John's New Testament commentary series. For 24 years, I have been driving for about an hour and 15 minutes to get to work every day. Despite the traffic, my coworkers notice that I arrive to work relaxed. My reason has always been John MacArthur and the Grace to You radio ministry. Listening every morning not only teaches my soul, but also has the power to transform my day. I'm at peace knowing that our faithful Almighty God is watching over me, and that gives me hope for the day ahead. I pray that our God will continue to use you in spreading his word one verse at a time. And he signs it, Resty. Well, thank you, Resty, for sharing your story of God's faithfulness in your life. And friend, I encourage you to join us in praying that God would continue using Grace to You to reach people like Resty across the globe, showing them how Scripture applies to their lives. Now, to help you apply the truth of Romans 2 to your life, here is John to continue his study without excuse.
1: The logic of our Lord is clear and convincing. You who condemn others, prove that you know the law. And in your knowledge of the law, you condemn yourselves because you are doing the same things. The conscience that makes you aware of wrong in others writes your own sentence. Pretty devastating, isn't it? To the self-righteous, religious Jew and the moralist. He says you're just as bad as everybody else. You're just covering it up on the outside. And God will judge on the basis of knowledge. So the guy who comes along and says, man, I'm certainly not in Romans 1. Whew, I don't do that. I'm a basically good guy. I don't live that kind of a horrible life. I'm moral. I'm religious. I go to church. I've been baptized. I'm in the class. And maybe for whatever reason or another, restraining, but in the inside is unrestrained evil. And you'll be judged for it. And you're not exempt because you're attached to Israel, and you're not exempt because you're attached to the church. Second principle of judgment. This is the principle of truth. Of truth. Verses 2 and 3. But we are sure, says Paul, that the judgment of God is according to truth against them who commit such things. The same things that are in verse 1, which are the same things that are in chapter 1. We are sure, oidomen, we know, and the word here, the Greek word for know, means to know something that is commonly known, that is patently obvious, that is known by external facts. I mean, it is an obvious, basic principle that judgment of God is going to be according to truth. Why? Because God cannot, what? Lie. And God is of truth. That's his nature. Shall not the judge of all the earth, says the Pentateuch, do right? He'll be judged according to the truth. In chapter 3, verse 4, let God be true, but every man a liar. God is true. That is his nature to be true. And he will judge everything with truth. In 9:14, Paul said, is there unrighteousness with God? God forbid. God never does anything that isn't right. God never makes any evaluation that isn't correct. And if you go back into the Old Testament, again and again and again, the truthfulness of God's nature is referred to. In Psalm 9, there's a great statement in verse 4. For thou hast maintained my right and my cause. Thou didst sit on the throne judging right. Verse 8. And he shall judge the world in righteousness. There's also a great word in Psalm 96, verse 13. Rejoice before the Lord, for he cometh to judge the earth. He shall judge the world with righteousness and the peoples with his truth. God will judge according to the truth. Now, there may be distortion in our perception, but there is no distortion in God's perception. Nobody is exempt. God is going to look at it. God is going to see what is the truth, and God is going to judge on that basis. In Psalm 145, 17, it says, "The Lord is righteous in all his ways and holy in all his works." And that has to do with his works of judgment as well as any other works. I was just thinking of a verse in Isaiah 45, 19. "I have not spoken in secret in a dark place of the earth. I said not unto the seed of Jacob, seek ye me in vain. I, the Lord, speak righteousness, and I declare things that are right." See, God doesn't do anything wrong. He doesn't make any wrong evaluations. There is distortion in the human world, not in God's. There is something in us that wants to tend to exonerate us all the time, right? Oh, God would never do that. Oh, I'm basically a good person. Oh, it'll all be all right in the end. It'll all work out. You listen to me. We are so used to mercy that we trade on it. We are so used to God not killing us when we sin that we expect not to be killed. Yet, the Bible says the wages of sin is what? Death. Every time you sin, God has a perfect right to snuff your life out. But we are so used to mercy that instead of seeing it for what it is, we abuse it. You see, oh, he's not going to kill me for that. It'll be all right. And he is so gracious. But instead of us, out of love, being grateful for his graciousness, we tend as human beings to trade on it and distort the perspective. Look at 1 Corinthians chapter 4, and I think Paul gives us a good word in verse 3. Paul says, "With me it is a very small thing that I should be judged by you or by man's judgment. I don't even judge myself." Now that is a marvelous admission. Paul is saying, look, it is not even an issue with me to be judged by men, because I am well aware that man's judgment is hopelessly distorted, that he cannot properly make an evaluation, that he does not make the right judgment because man lacks the knowledge of the truth. He does not perceive truly other people, and he does not even perceive himself. Paul even says, "I don't judge myself. For when I know nothing against myself," in verse 4, when I can't even find anything wrong with me, that doesn't justify me. It just shows my inability to see the truth. It is God who judges me. "Therefore, I judge nothing before the time when the Lord will come and bring to light the hidden things of darkness and make manifest the counsels of the heart." Man's judgment does not square with the facts, but God's does. And the problem with the moralist, you see, is the moralist thinks he is okay because, as Paul said to the Corinthians later, he is judging himself by himself. Listen to Hebrews chapter 4, verse 13. "Neither is there any creature that is not manifest in his sight." Listen to this one. "But all things are naked and opened under the eyes of him with whom we have to do." Oh, man. Does that put us in a vulnerable place? Every sin you have ever committed, you might as well have committed on a full-size screen in front of God. Every evil thought we have ever thought, every evil word we have ever spoken, every evil deed we have ever done has been done in full presence of God's awareness. And you know what he thinks about sin? He hates it. And we keep doing it right in front of him. "Seeing then that we have a great high priest, Jesus, the Son of God." And then he goes on to say, "Let's come boldly." In other words, if we know we're exposed to God, then we better run to the one who can mediate between us and God, right? The Lord Jesus. God's judgment is not predicated on outward appearance. It is not predicated on profession. It is predicated on the real truth. Frankly, and this might give you a little insight, the hope of a hypocrite, the hope of a hypocrite is that God will judge him by something else besides the truth. That is the hypocrite's hope. If you're sitting in this church and you've never really given your heart to God and you've never come to Christ, but you're just kind of playing the religious game and you want to act religious and make people think you're religious and you're a part of the whole system, your basic hope is that you're not ever going to be judged on the truth, but that you're going to be judged on the lie you're living. But you won't. You see, the hypocrite does not want to be judged by the reality of what he is. He wants to hide behind, in the case of the Jew, his national identity, or his church affiliation, or his baptism, or his rule-keeping, or his morality, or the fact that he's a quote-unquote good guy. But man looks on the outward appearance, 1 Samuel 16:7 says, and God looks on the heart. And he judges by knowledge. And if he does, then verse 3 follows. If God judges on the proper basis of knowledge and truth, thinkest thou this, O man, that judgest them who do such things and doest the same, that thou shalt escape the judgment of God? You think you're going to get away? When God judges on the basis of the truth and on the basis of your knowledge, and you show your knowledge because you judge others, and God knows you do the same thing you judge others for doing, you think you're going to escape when they're not? Guess again. Now that's preaching to the conscience, folks. That's to the quick. That's a direct hit personal application. Because the moralists and the Jews think they're going to escape. And then he says, do you think, and he uses the word logizomai, do you estimate, or are you of the opinion, or are you calculating that you're going to get away? When it's obvious to God that you must know the rules because you're condemning them in others, and here you are doing the same thing. And so what he's saying in verse 3 is, do you think, you, of all people who know God's law and condemn it in others, do you think you can break it and miss judgment? Look at Hebrews chapter 12, and I'll close with this passage. Hebrews 12, 25. See that you refuse not him that speaketh. For if they escaped not who refused him that spoke on earth, much more shall not we escape if we turn away from him that speaketh from heaven, whose voice then shook the earth. But now he hath promised, saying, yet once more I shake not the earth only, but also heaven. And this word yet once more signifieth the removing of those things that are shaken as of things that are made, that those things which cannot be shaken may remain. Wherefore, receiving a kingdom which cannot be moved, let us have grace by which we may serve God acceptably with reverence and godly fear, for our God is a consuming fire. Now, what is he talking about? The comparison is with Israel at Mount Sinai. And he says, they didn't escape when they refused to hear him who spoke on earth. When they refused to hear the voice of God that thundered out of the mountain of Sinai. They didn't escape. That whole nation died in the wilderness. And if they didn't escape when God spoke from earth, when God speaks the gospel from heaven, do you think you'll escape when you don't accept it? How much greater judgment when God speaks from a heavenly throne than when he spoke from an earthly mountain? Our God will judge, for he's a consuming fire. In chapter 2, he says, if the word spoken by angels was steadfast, and that refers to the Mosaic law given at Sinai, if the law of Moses given by the angels was steadfast and every transgression and disobedience received a just judgment, in other words, if God judged those people on the Old Testament level who received the law, how shall we escape if we neglect so great salvation which was spoken by the Lord? I mean, if they were judged who denied a law spoken by angels, how much more will we be judged who deny a law spoken by Christ himself, who is greater than angels? That's a very important question. Only those things which are true about us are known to God. People around us don't know them. They know some of them, not all of them. You don't even know all of your innermost motives. For we're so biased in our own favor that we tend even to make good things out of bad things. But God knows. And you will be judged on the basis of the truth about you and on the basis of your knowledge. God will judge the moralist on those two bases. That's just 2 out of 6, folks. We haven't got you yet. For sure, we'll get you by the time we're done. You say, well, John, what do you do? If I look into my heart and I see in my heart that I'm not right with God, and I know the truth, and I'm playing the religious game, and I may be condemning the sin in others, and knowing that it's all boiling within me, and I've restrained it for the sake of my self-righteousness, and I know that God knows it all, and when God sees it all, He'll send me to hell. What do I do? How do I escape? There's only one place, and that's to run to Jesus Christ, because the Lord Jesus Christ has already paid the penalty, hasn't he? He's already received the judgment of God. When tribes roamed Russia, much as the Indian tribes roamed the Americas, the tribes which controlled the best hunting and the choicest natural resources were the tribes which had the strongest and wisest leaders. The single tribe which controlled the very best of the territory was the tribe with the most powerful and the most wise leader. One particular tribe maintained its control of the choice land because its leader was not only the most physically powerful, but the most wise of all. And the success of the tribe was due to the fairness and the equity and the wisdom of the laws this great leader gave and enforced upon his people. His word was law, and among his greatest laws were that parents must be loved and honored. He also said that murder was punishable by death and stealing was to be severely punished. The tribe was prospering greatly when suddenly a disturbing thing began to happen. Someone in the tribe was stealing. It was reported to the great leader that this was going on, and he sent out the proclamation that if the thief was caught, he would receive that severe punishment, 10 lashes from the tribal whipmaster. Stealing continued despite the warning, so he raised it to 20 lashes. It went on, so he raised it to 30 lashes, and finally he raised it to 40 lashes and knew there was only one person in the whole tribe that could survive that lashing, and that was him, because he was superior in strength. Finally, the thief was caught. To the horror of everyone, it was his own mother. The tribe was in shock. What was the leader going to do? His law was that in everything, parents were to be loved and honored, but thieves were to be whipped. Great arguments arose on the day of judgment as it approached. Was he going to satisfy his love and save his mother, or was he going to satisfy his law and have her die under the whip, because she could never endure that? Soon tribal members were divided and even making wagers on what he would do, and finally the judgment day came. The tribe was gathered around the great compound in the center of which a large post was driven into the ground. The leader's great throne sat in the place of prominence, and with great pomp and ceremony the leader entered, took his place on the throne, and the silence was deafening. Soon his frail little mother was brought in between two towering warriors. They tied her to the post. The crowd murmured in debate, will he satisfy his love at the expense of his law, or his law at the expense of his love? The tribal whipmaster entered, a powerful man with bulging muscles, a great leather whip in his hand. And as he approached the little lady, the warriors ripped her shirt off her, exposing her frail little back to the cruelty of the lash. Everyone gasped. Was the leader really going to let her die? He sat staring without moving. Every eye was darting from him to the whipmaster and back again. The whipmaster took his stance. His great arm cracked the whip in the air as he prepared to bring the first lash upon her. In every heart was the question, would he allow his love to be violated or his law? Just as the whipmaster started to bring his powerful arm forward with the first cutting stroke on that frail little back, the leader held up his hand to halt the punishment. A great sigh went up from the tribe. His love was going to be satisfied. But what about his law? They watched him rise from his throne, and he strode toward his mother. As he walked, he was removing his own shirt. He threw it aside and proceeded to wrap his great arms around his little mother, exposing that huge muscular back to the whipmaster, and then breaking the heavy silence, he commanded, "Proceed with the punishment." Thus, both his law and his love were satisfied. The Bible says the wages of sin is what? Death. And the Bible says Jesus died for our sins. He satisfied his love. He died in our place. He satisfied his law. He died for sin. And if you come to Christ, the judgment you should receive, Christ takes in your behalf. What a gift.
0: 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And now for the entire Grace to You staff, I'm Phil Johnson. Be back tomorrow as John MacArthur continues his study titled Without Excuse, with a hard look at God's judgment and what's required to be spared from it. It's another half hour of unleashing God's truth, one verse at a time, on Grace to You.
2: 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Life is not always peaceful. Wars happen. Conflicts rage. Lives are lost. The news is inundated with updates. Issues are turned inside out, angle upon angle scrutinized. In the midst of opposition to war, we can all agree. We all long for an end to bombs dropping, for casualties to stop, and freedom for all. 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
12: All right, good morning. My name is Matthew. 1 Corinthians 2:14 says, "The man without the Spirit does not accept the things that come from the Spirit of God, for they are foolish to him. And he cannot understand them because they are spiritually discerned." 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Kudos to you for getting up early, or, you know, just making time out of your busy day, your schedule that's full of appointments and family and friends and church and work, etc. And you've decided, you know what? 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
13: All of the ministry that we have been involved in to this point, our kids were actively part of it. So if we were leading a retreat, they were the ones setting the tables, putting out the manuals. They were sometimes our worship team. They were the ones who were doing the cleanup. They shared all of the highlights afterwards with us, and we celebrated what God did. When we traveled and were speaking, our children came with us. They were always integral in everything that we did.
14: Welcome to Family Life Today, where we want to help you pursue the relationships that matter most. I'm Dave Wilson.
15: 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This is Family Life Today. Hey, we're still out. Dave's still recovering. Pray for me.
14: Yeah, pray for Ann. It's harder on her than it is on me. Actually, it's hard on me, too. These are not easy. These knees are recovering. But anyway, it's not about us. It's about Cheryl Shoemakes in there with today. She's got Trevor and Tanya Kravick back on talking about marriage on mission. And I'm telling you what, you're going to love this conversation.
16: I think it's important
9: to understand that it can be very consuming to be missional, right? Almost that it takes up the biggest part of your life, especially if you're doing it together. Jonathan and I are co-laborers in that he supports me, but typically I'm the person out front. We will counsel couples together when we're doing premarital coaching or something like that. He will come along with me when I'm traveling or something like that. But we are not constantly in the same vein is what I'm saying. So we I think it's easier for us to kind of make room for our marriage, right? But when you are constantly in missional mindset together, it might be a little bit difficult for that. So how do you balance marriage and mission?
16: It's a challenge.
17: We're still learning.
16: Yeah, we didn't always get it right.
17: We're still learning.
16: I think the best mindset to be in around balancing these things is my relationship with the Lord solid? Am I spending time with Him? Am I keeping my wife as my priority? We have four children at home, but those children aren't going to be in our home forever.
9: No.
16: And so am I still pursuing my spouse? And does she feel, or do I feel, like other things are coming into conflict in our marriage relationship that shouldn't be?
9: Or competition, even.
16: Competition, yeah. And so how do we, we're really high communicators, and like
17: both.
16: Not angry communicators, but mm-hmm. we communicate a lot of words, which you probably found out already. I think just keeping the communication very high and being approachable in those moments has really helped us to navigate, like, okay, I feel like you're neglecting me in this time, mm-hmm. and just keeping that open. And then we pursue our family relationships as well, because the very best investment we can make in the future is in our four walls.
9: Absolutely.
16: And so that comes first.
9: Yeah. I think we forget that the first mission field we are given is around our dining room table.
17: That's right.
9: Right?
17: That's
9: yeah.
17: right.
9: So we have to invest there first.
17: Yeah. We say if we're not being faithful in our own four walls first, right?
9: Right.
17: And part of our role now in our team, I'm sure we'll get to that, but we encourage that we want to learn how to live out the gospel in our four walls with transferable concepts to help those outside our four walls mm-hmm. to do the same.
9: I love it.
17: I was going to add to something that you said. You asked the question, how does that look in our marriage? And when we travel, which we travel fairly often for work, and so that's a time for us to connect on more of a heart level, mm-hmm. sometimes about work, sometimes about family, whatever. And so one day we were driving and I said to Trevor, so what do you think I bring to our marriage?
16: Mm. And I said, questions.
17: I was like, okay, so I bring questions. I said, well, what do you bring to our marriage?
16: Answers.
9: I'm sure she said answers, yes.
16: Answers. Yeah.
17: So I think those kinds of conversations are so healthy to dialogue through mm-hmm. with your spouse mm-hmm. regularly, asking those questions, posture of curiosity. Mm-hmm. Mm-hmm. I love that statement.
9: Yes.
17: I love having that posture. I'm still learning so much about my husband after 25 years, and I want to keep learning him, and we change.
9: We do. We are not the same people
17: yes.
9: 10 years from now that we are today.
17: Yes.
9: So you have to meet your spouse where they are
17: yeah.
9: in that moment.
17: And without asking, how do we know?
9: So how do we not, what are some practical things that we can do to not let our marriage get consumed in the importance of the mission?
16: Mm-hmm. Yeah, I don't want to set up the facts that we've been good at this our whole entire time serving
9: None
16: the ministry.
9: None of us are.
16: And
17: yeah,
9: so,
17: we're definitely learning.
9: We're all practicing,
16: yes,
9: right?
16: Yeah. And so we've been learning as we go, and we need the reminders. Honestly, sometimes the best way to have to be responsible to teach something is to spend time, you know, involved in it, and mm-hmm. or to learn it yourself, you got to teach it.
9: We have this saying, this is something that the Lord impressed upon my heart when I first started speaking, you will never serve what you haven't eaten.
17: Yes.
9: So we have to embody what we are talking about.
17: Yeah.
9: And that means that we have to walk down some very difficult roads and experience God's grace and mercy and wisdom in mm-hmm. those spaces. So then we can then deliver it to someone else who needs it.
17: Mm-hmm. Yeah.
16: Yeah, but to focus on some of the highlights or successes we've seen practically in that space, you know, as we spend time in these groups, we're participating in the group mm-hmm. and a small group as
17: community
16: well. So the content, that we're getting, but also just what we're witnessing in other couples. Mm-hmm. And we're like, oh, that looked nice. Like, oh, I wish that was part of our situation. And I think one of the very practical things that we've done for years has been a care list. And
17: it was from the very first marriage study that we were ever participants in.
15: Okay. Mm-hmm.
16: And the challenge is, I personally write on a card five ways that things that Tanya could do practically every day that would show me that she cares for me.
17: Mm-hmm. And then the same thing, I would write five things practically that he could do that would show he cares for me. And so when we say practically, I'm not saying, would you please buy me a dozen lilies? Mm-hmm. I'm saying, would you be willing to do the dishes?
15: Right.
17: And one of Trevor's that he had, so he worked from home remotely for a long time. Year after year, we would do this every year. Year after year, he would have bring me a cup of coffee during the day. Mm-hmm. Well, it takes about 30 seconds to go fill up a cup of coffee and bring it in his office. And so the goal with the care list was, I'm creating what I know will speak love to me. Mm-hmm. And so anything he chooses at any time is going to be a win.
15: Yes.
17: He doesn't have to guess or hope that maybe it will be. I've said these will be wins. And so it's always a win. And the goal after exchanging those is that you pick one every day.
15: Yeah.
17: And maybe it's 10 things, whatever's reasonable for each couple. But that has been key in our marriage for a really long time, to be able to look back at that and consider, what is something really simple I could do that I know will be a win for our marriage, that's going to show honor to my spouse and really demonstrate love to him.
15: And what a gift you've given to each other. You take the guesswork out. You say, here it is. This is what I would like to see. And especially when you see me struggling, or maybe I'm having a long day, mm-hmm. and you come and you do this thing, and I'm, mm-hmm. you're thinking of me, you love me, you see me, you know me, and you're prioritizing me. And what a way to just invest in your marriage in the middle of all of this other big stuff that you're doing. Right? Because we really have a mandate from God to, in our home, be builders of our home, right? As women, to be lovers of our wives, as husbands. And that is a priority to God, as much a priority to God as Matthew 28:19 is.
14: 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And get on this boat now and save your marriage and have a great time while you're doing it. We'll see you February 13th.
15: So talk to me about some of the challenges that you've had as a couple on mission. If Jonathan and I were saying, listen, we believe God is calling us to sell everything, go move into a gang infested area and be light and salt in this area, what might we expect?
16: Oh, I think one of the challenges was we had talked a little story about provision and God's provision. And so Tanya mentioned that I worked from home. I was in the IT world, and I had grown up thinking that my job as a husband is to provide for the needs of our household. And I do that by doing my job and bringing in a source of income. Sure. And in 2015, we were at a time of transition, a season of not really restlessness, but just knowing God was doing something. We decided to put in our application for staff. And they called us to a ministry preview here at headquarters. Mm-hmm. Actually, headquarters at that time was in Little Rock, Arkansas.
15: And this is staff for Family Life, right?
16: Yes,
15: for those
16: staff
15: that
16: for
15: might
16: family
15: not.
16: Life.
15: Yes.
16: Okay.
17: Yeah, yeah.
16: And we showed up, and it was a weekend event. We actually brought our kids in tow because we wanted our kids to learn that we serve together. This is a family thing that we're doing.
17: So we didn't really share that yet, but all of the ministry that we had been involved in to this point, our kids were actively part of it. So if we were leading a retreat, they were the ones setting the tables, putting out the manuals. They were sometimes our worship team. They were the ones who were doing the cleanup. They shared all of the highlights afterwards with us, and we celebrated what God did. When we traveled and were speaking, our children came with us. Mm-hmm. They were always integral in everything that we did.
18: Let's put a pin in that, because I definitely want to come back to that after you share the challenges. I think it's so important for parents to hear that you don't have to do this isolated from your children.
17: No way.
18: This is not an either or. This can be a this
17: That's
18: and.
17: Right.
18: Yeah.
19: And as you shared about Jonathan, like, you guys are different people, individuals. God has created you uniquely and has purpose for you that is different. And we found those differences to be true with us as well.
18: Yes.
19: And so as we took the journey to consider staff, we had no idea, first of all, that missional staff raised support to serve in the ministry of crew.
17: Okay. So we found that out the first night and we were like, we're out.
19: Time for us to leave.
17: We're not called to that.
19: Yeah. I'm working the job. We're providing. We got this.
17: But Family Life said, would you just hear us out? Would you stay? And would you just participate in the weekend? We want you to experience it. You came all this way.
18: Okay.
17: So we did.
19: We did. And by like day 2.5, I was like, yeah, I think I could trust God with this.
17: This is our heart.
19: I can trust God.
17: We knew
19: with
17: we
19: this.
17: Aligned with the mission.
19: Right. Mm-hmm. That's what I was telling myself. I could say yes to this. And Tanya wasn't there yet. They're persistent, but they give you time to think. And so they gave us about 7 days time after they gave us a yes to go home and consider this.
17: Do you think this is what God might have for you? Was, you know, kind
18: What's
17: of the question? I had a moment out on the porch where I was like, Lord, you just moved us all the way across the state. We got these 4 kids. Now we're going to have to say yes to raising support, which I don't want to do. And then we're going to move all the way to Little Rock, Arkansas. I don't want to live in Little Rock, Arkansas. And was just really wrestling with the Lord. He brought to mind the story of Abraham and how he laid down his son. Abraham didn't know what the end result was going to be.
18: Sure.
17: But he knew what I was asking him to do. I was asking him to lay down this very hard thing and trust me with the outcome.
18: Mm-hmm.
17: And so I felt like, oh, I could do that. That I could do. Mm-hmm. I don't know that I could raise support. I don't know that I want to move to Little Rock. I don't know all these other details, but would I trust you?
18: Mm-hmm.
17: Yeah, that I can do.
18: Yeah.
17: So we went back and we said yes to Family Life. And we thought, well, okay, God, we said yes. Here it comes. We're going to report to Family Life. This is going to be easy. No big deal. No, you know.
18: Oh, yeah.
17: Well, in 2018... we were still in the process of trying to raise our support. Now, for a little context, God had moved us from a large city to a town of 250 people.
18: Okay.
17: Before he invited us to join staff at Family Life.
18: Okay.
17: So that's a sense of humor.
18: Yes.
17: So in 2018, we were still continuing to trust him, continuing the process of trying to raise support.
19: And all of this was occurring while we were still doing ministry, working a full-time job, running
18: raising four children,
19: homeschooling several of them, and we were learning about each other as we did ministry together. And so, like, leading retreats and doing public speaking, that was something in my career background that Tanya didn't necessarily have. And so we volunteered to do things, but she went about preparing for those things way differently than what I did. And so I'm more like, give me like 5 notes and put me in the environment, I'm good.
18: Mm-hmm.
19: And she's like, nope, we need it scripted. Every single word needs to be written out. And I'm like, I'm terrified of that because I think I'm going to fail and not say the right thing. But as I learned that about her, I could find ways to create space for her to be able to do that very thing that allowed her to be the best she could be for God in that particular environment. And she knew that she could make last minute changes and I would be okay with it usually.
18: Okay.
17: So it's 2018 and we were asked to come into a meeting with the then president of Family Life. And he sat across the table and said, tell me a little bit about what you've been doing in ministry. Tell me what that's looked like for you.
18: Mm-hmm.
17: And so we shared some creative ways that we'd been using resources, how we were involving, you know, our family, what it had looked like to travel, to create our own content, all these different things. And he said, well, this is why I called you in, because I'd like to ask if you would consider leaving your current assignment with Family Life, a volunteer role that we had, and helping to start a new department at Family Life.
18: Oh, really?
17: He said, We believe that if we're going to make every home a godly home, mm-hmm. we need to have year-round ministry going on in communities across the nation, mm-hmm. not just a weekend to remember that flies in once a year and flies out.
18: Absolutely.
17: And he said, you know, I believe that that's what God already has you doing. He's already invited you into that. So would you be part of helping start a new department? So there were four couples that were asked. We cried a lot. We were overwhelmed that the Lord would see us mm-hmm. And invite a couple from the middle of nowhere to do this, but we said yes. And so in 2018, we transitioned to a part-time role with Family Life with permission to continue raising our support.
18: Okay.
17: We just watched God do amazing things across the state of Wisconsin. He already was, but it kind of just really kicked into high gear. Mm-hmm. And if we fast forward in 2021, mm-hmm. we're still raising support, mm-hmm. not fully funded yet.
19: Yeah, and the Lord's allowing us to develop a team of individuals who are like-minded that want to bring the gospel to their communities, to families around them in various different ways. Mm-hmm. And we had developed relationships with many missionary staff at this point in time in different organizations. One of them served with the Ministry of Lifelines, which is an outdoor ministry arm of CREW.
18: Okay.
19: And they happened to be coming through our area and wanted to spend some time with us. And so we said, absolutely. And so they brought their camper and they stayed in an area. And through the conversation, they had asked us a series of different questions. And one particular question that Mark had asked was, what would it take for you guys to be full time? Mm-hmm. And I didn't have to think about it for a second. I said, the Lord would have to eliminate my position at work. Mm-hmm. He continued other questions. The day went on. The next week, I got a call from the president of my company.
18: I'm sure you did.
19: In no short term, said, Trevor, we've met. It's not a business or it's not a personal decision. It's a business decision. The executives have decided to eliminate your position.
18: Use the exact
19: at work.
18: Phrase.
17: Exact. Yeah. Yes. Phrase.
19: And I'm a little bit like Gideon, right? Mm-hmm. You know, Gideon's the wool's got to be wet.
18: Yeah, the ground has to be dry. Yeah. Now make the ground wet and the wool dry. Yes.
19: So my next call after almost swallowing a lump in my throat was after telling my wife was to Mark. And I said, Mark, did I really say that God would have to eliminate my job? And he said, yeah, Trevor, that's what I remember. And I said, well, he just did.
17: So Trevor had this phone call with his boss that his job would be eliminated.
19: Yeah. And I had a follow-up appointment from a medical difficulty that I had earlier in the year tied mm-hmm. to the pandemic. And I walked in the room after having had some tests done. I thought, you know, you're fine. I'll just run in and do this real quick. And the doctor said, you know, you need open heart surgery.
18: Really?
19: Like soon.
18: Oh.
19: The results of the test had shown that my heart had doubled in size on one side, that I had a broken valve. And I had no idea. And I had just lost my job, which they gave a severance package. Mm-hmm. But that severance package didn't include insurance. But I, through a series of different events, God provided once again. And I had open heart surgery on September 30th. 2021, mm-hmm. which was the very last day that my company was able to cover our insurance need as well. And so what I learned in that moment, we were talking a lot about provision, I learned that I was holding out my ability to provide for my family from the Lord. I wasn't giving it over to him yet, sure. even still. And so with the job transition, he took that from me and taught me a great lesson. But there was another area of my life I was holding out from him, and that was my health, like my ability to be strong for my family, to be a protector. And he's like, you know what, Trevor, I think you need to learn more. Mm-hmm. I was reading a book on suffering. It taught me a lot of lessons about how to journey through that moment of grief, of knowing mm-hmm. that things are going to be taken away from me, things are going to be harder. Mm-hmm. Family members I had cared for my whole life were going to be my care providers mm-hmm. And going into open heart surgery. And so the amazing thing that the Lord did ultimately with that is even though we were in a time where we couldn't go have meetings with people and invite them to join our team and to report to our missional assignment, he provided all of our need within that period of time of my recovery. And so we reported to full-time in our missional roles with Family Life doing this very job of field director mm-hmm. for expansion ministry.
18: Wow. Mm-hmm. How kind of God to to usher you through that and to show you. We often want to know God as healer, but we don't want to be sick.
9: Right.
18: We want to know God as provider, but we don't want to have a financial need.
9: Yes.
18: We have to have these experiences in order to learn him in this new way, right? And I'm very grateful that you are sitting across the table from me now as a brother in Christ who now knows his father as just an amazing provider and as healer as well. Yeah.
9: Well, and there's something really sweet that we were able to look back and see. Because in your flesh, there's a part of you that feels like, Lord, you're tarrying. Like we said yes way back in 2015.
18: Sure.
9: It's 2021. What's going on? And what we see now, looking back, is that if the Lord had provided all of the funding we needed to report in the 18 months that would have been most desirable, we would have moved our family up to the Northwoods where we live now. We would have moved our family to Little Rock. We would have moved our family to Orlando. And then we would have moved our family back into the field when we became a field-based ministry. So not only did the Lord protect us from all those moves as a family, but also what he was doing in the unseen was allowing us to be part of what he was doing in establishing this team, where we now lend leadership to 83 individuals across the state of Wisconsin who are bringing the gospel to their local communities.
18: Look at that, such wisdom.
9: And that's what he was doing.
18: Yes.
9: That we couldn't see when we felt like, how long, oh Lord?
18: Yes.
9: Right?
18: Yes.
9: That is what he was establishing his very good work that he was inviting us to be part of. And in those years, there were so many times that we were like, Lord, this is hard. Is this really still our assignment? And just sensing, yes, keep going, keep going. And so here today, now we see what the purpose was in all of that and longing for the day when there are more teams like this across the state connected to family life that are bringing the gospel to every community, that every corner would truly be reached with the gospel.
19: Yeah, not just our state, but all the states across the world.
18: Yeah, like absolutely.
19: Family Life is in 103 different countries and has a presence there. And these teams can make a huge impact.
18: Absolutely.
20: I think this is just a great reminder for every marriage because we just can get stuck into the daily grind of things. And so remembering that we're on a mission, that God has a plan for our marriage, I think this is just a good reminder and a good conversation.
14: Yeah, I mean, one of the things we heard today, and I always want to think this way, is God wants to do something in you, but just as much he wants to do something through you. 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
6: All right, good morning. It's Matthew once again reading from John 3, 20 through 21, and it says, "Everyone who does evil hates the light and will not come into the light for fear that his deeds will be exposed. But whoever lives by the truth comes into the light so that it may be seen plainly and that what he has been done through God." Thanks again for joining us here on 710 AM and 105.7 FM, The Word. I got to share with you my highlight of the weekend. It was Sunday night, right before bed, sitting down with my family, my three kids and my wife, doing our devotion and then turning off all the lights, listening to some amazing worship music. And then after we sang about two or three different songs. We just sat there, my wife and I, and we prayed over each one of our kids. And we just felt the presence of God. And we encourage you to do that if you're not already. Sit down and on a regular basis, pray over your kids and your grandkids, because, oh my goodness, they need it.
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7: Welcome to Seculo, another packed show. Will Haynes joining me in studio. Christy Campagnone, ACLJ attorney, going to be joining us in the third segment. And of course, we're going to hear from you later on, and Rick Grinnell. So you know what? Jam-packed. If you do want to be on the air, it's a good time to call in right now at 1-800-684-3110. This poll came out. Look, it's from a Democrat polling, you know, facility, whatever you want to call it, organization. So, of course, it is one poll, so you got to take it for what it is. But the results of this poll are shocking. And, of course, they asked some very strange questions, questions that maybe should have been inappropriate to even be asking the American people. But a lot of them seem to point to the fact that, yes, they would love President Trump to be removed from office sometime between now and the end of his term early. And how really, at any means necessary, if you look at this polling, and that ranges from 23% saying this, you know, certain things, all the way up to 75% of people polling saying that they would be fine if essentially the military got involved and said, no more of this.
9: That's right. So when you look at this, this is a poll that was commissioned by Liberal Currents, which is a liberal magazine, magazine, but they commissioned it through the Center for Strategic Politics, which is a polling firm. And one of the questions, and there's a lot to dig into here. This is basically them asking the base what they think about many things, whether 2028 leader, et cetera. But here is one of the main things.

Visitors to the Holy Land are often able to visit the hillside where it's thought Jesus indeed delivered the Sermon on the Mount. It's right on the shore of the Sea of Galilee. It's inspiring to imagine Jesus talking with his disciples and the others gathered there. Pastor Greg Laurie has been there many times, and today on A New Beginning, he digs into Jesus' words that lay out the prescription for a truly rewarding life. It cuts through all the cultural fog about where happiness can be found.

0: often called the Beatitudes. They've been described as the beautiful attitudes, or attitudes that should be. Another way you could sum them up is the be happy attitudes. All right, so let's read them together. We're going to read Matthew chapter 5, verse 2 down to verse 9. Then he opened his mouth and taught them, that would be the disciples, saying, "Blessed are the poor in spirit, for theirs is the kingdom of heaven. Blessed are they that mourn, for they shall be comforted. Blessed are the meek, for they shall inherit the earth. Blessed are they who hunger and thirst for righteousness, for they shall be filled. Blessed are the merciful, for they shall obtain mercy. Blessed are the pure in heart, for they shall see God. Blessed are the peacemakers, for they shall be called the sons of God." So there are the first Beatitudes. Now, this has been wrongly understood to be saying, "Blessed are the poor." This is not what Jesus said. He said, "Blessed are the poor in spirit." What does this mean? Happy people are humble people. Happy is the person who sees himself as they really are, lost, hopeless, and destitute, and desperately in need of God. That's what it means to be poor in spirit. So you have to see yourself for who you are. You have to see yourself as a sinner who really needs a Savior. Beatitude number two, happy people are, I'll put in quotes, unhappy people. Happy people are unhappy people. Point number one, happy people are humble people. Number two, happy people are unhappy people. Verse 4, "Blessed are they that mourn, for they shall be comforted." You could also translate this, "Happy are the unhappy." What? That doesn't make any sense to us. So to be happy, I need to be sad? Yes. In this way, you have to see yourself as you really are. I'm a sinner who needs a Savior, and I'm sorry for what I've done, and I want to change, so I mourn over my condition. Listen, better to mourn now and laugh later than to laugh now and mourn later. Some people, all they want to do is laugh. All they want to do is get drunk and party and laugh and laugh and laugh. They don't even know what they're laughing at. Everything's funny to a drunk. But really, what is that all about? Solomon went on a sin binge, basically trying everything the world has to offer. And he said in Ecclesiastes 2, "When I said, come on, let's give pleasure a try. Let's look for the good things in life. But I found it was meaningless." Solomon says, "It's silly to be laughing all the time. What good does it do to only seek pleasure?" You know, some people, they suppress tears. They should be crying, and instead, they're laughing. The Bible says in 2 Corinthians 7:10, "The kind of sorrow God wants us to experience leads us away from sin and results in salvation. There's no regret for that kind of sorrow, but worldly sorrow, which lacks repentance, results in spiritual death." In other words, hey, I'm sorry, and I'm sorry enough to stop. Beatitude number three, a happy person will be a meek person. A happy person will be a meek person. Blessed are the meek. Now, meekness is not celebrated in our culture, maybe because we don't understand what it is. For starters, meekness is not weakness. The best definition of meekness is power under constraint. It describes the breaking of a powerful stallion. So when you climb on a beautiful horse, the horse is submitting its will. It's not that it's lost its will. It's not that it's not stronger than you, but it has surrendered its will to the rider. So when the Bible talks of meekness, it doesn't mean I'm weak. It means I know who's in charge. So let's sort of summarize all of this. How different the Bible is than popular culture. How different the definition of happiness is in Scripture than the culture's definition. The Bible says last is first, giving is receiving, dying is living, losing is finding, least is greatest, weakness is strength. Number four, a happy person passionately desires a righteous life. Verse 6, "Blessed are they who hunger and thirst for righteousness, for they shall be filled." Now, this is talking about a spiritual hunger. So let's put it all together. First, I see myself as I really am, poor in spirit, spiritually destitute, a sinner in need of a Savior. I'm sorry for my condition. I mourn over my condition. I repent over my condition. And then a true meekness enters into my life, a humility as I've seen myself as I really am because I've seen God for who He is. And now I have a new hunger and thirst for righteousness. You know, there's nothing like a good meal when you're really hungry. I'm not a good hungry person, are you? I become hangry. Do you know what hangry is? I get irritable. My wife can tell. So just throw a sandwich at me. It's just like, I'm just sort of uptight. You just need to eat something, right? And so when you go out to eat with someone and everyone orders their food, and there's always one person that puts in the complex order, right? All the substitutes and changes. And so everybody's food comes except that person's food. And because we're polite, we wait. And sometimes wait. And wait a little. Now I'm getting hangry. I'm hungry. I'm salivating. My food's in front of me. I'm like a dog with food in the dish. It's time to eat the food, but we're waiting for you with your special order, right? But finally, your order comes and we pray. Hopefully, we'll remember to do that. And then we all dig in and enjoy that meal. We should be hungry for God, hungry for righteousness, hungry for the Word of God, hungry to hear what the Bible has to say. Are you hungry and thirsty for righteousness? When you go to see a doctor, one of the first things he will ask you is, how's your appetite? Because your appetite is an indication of your overall health. When you're hungry, that's a good sign. When you have no hunger, that's not a good sign, right? Same could be said spiritually. How's your appetite? Are you hungry for the things of God? Let me put it another way. Do you look forward to going to church, or is it something you do out of mere duty? How about this? Do you take time for, look forward to opening the Word of God each and every day? See, blessed, happy is the person who's hungry and thirsty for righteousness. In Psalm 42, the psalmist says, as a deer thirsts for the water brook, so pants my soul for you, O God. My soul thirsts for the living God. It comes down to this. As a Christian, there's always more to know. There's always more to learn. Always more to discover. Paul wrote in Philippians 1:9, this I pray, that your love may abound still more and more. Listen, you're never done as a Christian. No matter how much you love, you can love more. No matter how much you pray, you can pray more. No matter how much you obey, you can obey more. Blessed are those who are continually hungering and thirsting after righteousness, for they shall be filled.
1: Pastor Greg Laurie will have the second half of his message in just a moment. Well, Pastor Greg, it's such an encouragement to us here at A New Beginning when listeners tell us how this broadcast has impacted their life.
2: Yeah.
1: In fact, some people even call us and leave a recording of how the program has affected them.
2: Mm-hmm.
1: That's really the way that impacts us most, because we get to hear that in their actual voice. Isn't that true?
0: Oh, yes. I can't tell you, Dave, how many times I've met people just out and about, and they'll tell me of how they came to Christ hearing our radio broadcast. That's such a blessing to me. And I want other people to hear those stories. So here's my question to you. Have you made a commitment to Jesus Christ listening to A New Beginning? And maybe you came to Christ at one of our Harvest Crusades or watching something we did online or whatever it is. But if you came to Christ through our media ministry, I'd love to hear your story. And I want to hear it in your voice. I want you to tell me what happened to you, and we just might use it and put it on air. And a lot of people will be blessed to hear what God has done in your life. So there's a number you can call. It's a designated number. So only call this number to share your story. And Dave, what is that number?
1: Yes, 866-871-1144. You can call anytime. Again, 866-871-1144. Tell us how the Lord has used this ministry to bring you to the Lord. Well, you've tuned in for a revealing new study series on the Sermon on the Mount. We're investigating what the Bible says about where happiness can be found. Pastor Greg continues.
0: I remember when, as a brand new believer, I would talk with Pastor Chuck Smith, who was quite a bit older than I was. And I asked him, Chuck, how long have you been a Christian? And I don't remember what he said. It might have been something like 50 years. 50 years. 50 years. You're like what? Like an apostle or something. Do you walk on water now? 50 years. There is maturity that comes with time. But I've been a Christian now longer than 50 years. And I say, I've learned some things. I've grown. I've changed. But oh, my, I have so far to go. And some of you are saying, yeah, you do, Greg. And you do, too. We all do. And I think when we don't think that, something's wrong. Paul says, it's not that I've already attained, but I press on. I press on toward the mark for the prize of the high calling of God in Christ Jesus. This is the Apostle Paul. This is a man who prayed for someone to be raised from the dead. This is a man who prayed for people to be healed. This is a man who literally went to heaven and returned to earth. This is a man who wrote epistles or letters that we call the Bible today. And this man said, I have so far to go. I'm not there yet. And the moment you cross your, fold your arms, everyone's with their arms folded, not me. And you say, I pretty much know this. I've heard this. You're not in a good state. When the Bible says we should become like a child, it doesn't mean that we should be childish. It means we should be childlike. And it means we should always be growing, always learning. And sometimes it's relearning things that we forgot. And it's a constant life of hungering and thirsting after righteousness. And God promises if we do this, we will be filled. You know, there are things that spoil our appetite. It's really hard for me when it's dinner time. I eat very early, by the way. I eat at 5 o'clock. Is that not early? Some of you are just waking up at 5 o'clock. I don't know. And I'm hungry. I am hungry at 3 o'clock. I am hungry for dinner at 3 o'clock. I'm counting the time off. It's almost time to eat. I can hardly wait. I look forward to it, right? So this is something that some people eat earlier than others, but then you're tempted to eat something to hold you over. And the something you eat to hold you over spoils your appetite. You know, dinner's at 5, but then there's Taco Bell. And dare I go in and order a burrito supreme? Oh, maybe I'll get a taco and just to hold me. And then you have no appetite. Or even worse, you eat junk food. You eat something that is actually not good for you. That too spoils your appetite. That can happen spiritually. There are things that we can do. There are places that we can go. There are people that we can hang around with that actually dull us spiritually. There are certain relationships that when you're around these people, it makes you want to do less, not more, spiritually. And then there are others who inspire you. Not because they condemn you or criticize you or say, why aren't you more like me? But by their sheer example and their godliness, you say, I want to be more like that. They actually stimulate your hunger for Jesus. Have you ever noticed when you go out for a meal, maybe after church, let's get something to eat, and maybe you're dieting, so everyone orders burgers and fries, you say, I'll just drink water. I brought a little rice cake with me as well. Here it is, little rice cake. Okay, then they get their food, and they're eating, and you look at those glistening fries, and you say, can I trade you this rice cake for a fry? You don't have to trade me, just have a fry. Thank you. You take the fry. Greatest fry you've ever eaten. Why is stolen food always better? You know what I mean by stolen food? Like, you really shouldn't eat it. My wife, when she's preparing a meal, cuts everything up into little portions. Here's the carrots. Here's the onions. And then when she's not looking, I take things. Don't take that. Now I take it even more. I don't know why. There's something exciting. I got it and she didn't see it. I'm eating the forbidden carrot right now. Right? But there's something about somebody else's food that's so enjoyable. And the same is true. When we're walking with God and experiencing this, others should see us and say, I want that. I want their relationship with God. And in fact, I want to be like them. You're such a great follower of the Lord. So stay away from relationships that would dull your spiritual appetite. Pursue relationships that will stimulate your spiritual appetite. This is what the Bible tells us to do. And so do you have this attitude in your life right now? Are you a happy person? The only way you can be a happy person is to be a person who knows God. Not by chasing after happiness, but by knowing God. Let's summarize and close. You must be poor in spirit. Number one, see yourself as you really are. You must mourn for your sin. Number three, you must have a change in attitude and have a hunger and thirst for God who will satisfy you. Happy are the people whose God is the Lord. It's hard to be happy when your conscience is racked with guilt. Because the Bible also says, happy is the person whose sin is forgiven. When your sin is forgiven, it changes everything. Maybe I'm talking to somebody right now who is racked with guilt because of something you've said, something you've done. You're saying, how do I get rid of this guilt? Well, get to the source of it. What is the source of your guilt? The source of your guilt is sin. So if your sin is forgiven, your guilt is removed. Guilt has its place. I know sometimes people say guilt is bad. Well, guilt can be bad if it's the wrong kind of guilt, but guilt can also be an indication that your conscience is working. And you say, I shouldn't have done that. I shouldn't have said that. And I have guilt. But when your sin is forgiven, now the guilt will be removed. And the way that can happen is when you just come to God and take step one in the Beatitudes. Blessed is the poor in spirit. Lord, I see myself as I am. Forgive me of all of my sin. Do you need to do that? As we close today, I want to extend an invitation for anyone here who has never asked Jesus Christ to come into their life. You can experience a real and lasting happiness. Jesus, again, the meekest man who ever lived, laid his life down for us at the cross and died for our sins so we could be forgiven and come into a relationship with him. He rose again from the dead 3 days later, and now he stands at the door of our lives and he knocks and says, if we'll hear his voice and open the door, he will come in. Jesus can come into your life right now and forgive you of your sin. If you need him to do that, I'm going to give you an opportunity to pray and ask Christ into your life. And also, if you're a prodigal son, a prodigal daughter, you've been running away from what you know is true and right, if you need to come back to the Lord, I'll give you an opportunity to do that as well. Let's all pray. Now, Father, I pray for everyone here, everyone watching, listening, wherever they are. If they don't know you yet, let this be the moment they believe. Let this be the moment that their sin is forgiven. Help them to come to you now, we pray. Now, while our heads are bowed and our eyes are closed and we're praying, maybe there's somebody here that would say, I'm not a happy person. I'm a pretty sad person. I'm a miserable person. I need my sin forgiven. I'm tired of this guilt. I'm tired of this emptiness. I'm ready to say yes to Jesus Christ. Pray this prayer after me. You could even pray it out loud. Just pray these words, Lord Jesus, I know that I'm a sinner, but I know that you're the Savior who died on the cross for my sin. I'm sorry for my sin. I turn from my sin, and I choose to follow you from this moment forward as my Savior and my Lord, as my God and as my friend. Thank you for hearing this prayer and answering this prayer. In Jesus' name I pray, amen.

0: 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You know, Pastor Greg, I've read so many listener letters over the years where folks have said that they pray for you. Many say they pray for you on a regular basis. And I know that means a lot to you.
1: Yes.
0: That's one of the most encouraging and actually helpful things they can do. Isn't that right?
1: Absolutely. You know, when people come up to me and say, I pray for you all the time. Some have even said, we pray for you every day. Wow. I'm humbled. I'm blessed. I'm thankful. And I need your prayers more than you know. So if you do pray for me and our family and our ministry, thank you so much for that. And as you pray, I would ask you to pray about one other thing, if you would, please. Would you pray about giving to our ministry? You know, giving of our finances is a very spiritual thing. You know, Jesus said, where your treasure is, there will your heart be also. If you want to see where a person's priorities are, look at where they spend their money. And when we invest in the work of the kingdom of God, we're laying up for ourselves treasure in heaven. So we have this really cool program we put together called Harvest Partners. 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And if the Lord directs you, become a Harvest Partner as well. And in advance, let me say, thank you so much.
0: 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And as the Lord leads, we hope you'll call us so we can explain more and help with the details. 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
3: This is Pastor Robert Briggs of the Union Gospel Mission in Sacramento, and we want to let you know about some changes that are happening in the downtown area near our mission. 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This is going to be drawing in a lot more homeless people, and there's going to be greater need for our services. We want you to know about this so that you can be praying for us as we prepare for more neighbours, for more need to be met, and for more opportunities to serve the least, the last, and the lost in our city. We're going to continue with our food and our clothing and our shelter, but above all, we're going to have even more opportunity to bring the hope of the gospel. 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
4: Good morning. Thanks for joining us. My name is Matthew, and I am reading from the book of Matthew, chapter 5, 11 through 12, and it says, "Blessed are you when people insult you, persecute you, and falsely say all kinds of evil against you because of me. Rejoice and be glad, because great is your reward in heaven. For in the same way they persecuted the prophets who were before you." 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Let's pray. Dear God in heaven, those who have faith in Jesus today face daily persecution, abuse, hardship, trials in many parts of the world. We pray that they do not lose heart and give up their confident faith. We pray that you will bring deliverance from their times of persecution, God. We pray that their suffering will be a powerful witness so others will come to see the great value of Jesus, God. Go and be with them. Give them strength, we pray. In Jesus' precious name, amen.
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7: Today on Focus on the Family with Jim Daly, you're going to hear about God's redemptive work through adoption. Thanks for joining us. I'm John Fuller.
5: John, the one thing here at Focus on the Family that we want to be about is helping families to do the best job they can do in their marriage and their parenting. And that also means then those families that have adopted or are doing foster care, I mean, they have really unique challenges as well. And so today we're going to spend time talking about how the Lord is using you in that context, or maybe how he wants to use you in that context of foster care or adoption. You and I have both done a portion of that. Gene and I fostered for about 15 years. In fact, we're about to swoop in with our Tennessee foster kids who are now, 8 years older, 10 years older than when we had them at our home. Yeah. And we're going to take them on a little vacation together. So we're still involved with many of those kids.
7: That's really fun to see.
5: Yeah.
7: Because you didn't plan that.
5: No, we're like the new grandparents.
7: Yeah, that's awesome. Yeah, and of course, we adopted back in the early 2000s, and that remains a very interesting, always interesting journey for us.
5: Yeah, and you know, there's so many benefits that come from that, and it is what the Lord calls us to do and to consider, and we are adopted into his family, and it's been not always an easy journey. It takes some unique loving on these kids because they're coming from such brokenness many times. So we're going to discuss that today and tomorrow, actually, and give you some of the insights just in case the Lord might be nudging you.
7: Yeah, and we have a great panel of guests today. We have Lisa C. Qualls, Jody Jackson Tucker, and Betsy Kilstra. And together, from very different perspectives and different experiences, they've written a terrific book called Healing for Every Heart in Adoption, Redemptive Prayers and Strategies for Adoptive Parents, Adoptees, and Birth Parents. It's a terrific resource, and you can find out more about our guests and this book and all the help we have here at the ministry at focusonthefamily.com/broadcast.
5: Ladies, welcome to Focus on the Family. Good to have you.
8: Thank you.

0: Yeah, there can be a diverse range of experiences surrounding adoption. I think I've heard those stories, and John, you have too. But these wounds are always or often going to be a factor, and it is not because of a flaw in those adoptive parents. These kids are coming in with great needs. I can remember filling out the foster form. I mean, it's, are you able and willing to have a child in your home that is a headbanger, a food hoarder? You know, there isn't no normal box to check, because most of these kids are trying to cope somehow with their environment. So in that regard, what does research show about child development that explains these wounds that adoption is both causing and helping?
1: Well, we know from research that the bond between the mother and the baby begins prenatally.
0: It's, prenatal.
1: Yes, it's already happening. They're already experiencing their mother's movements and her voice. And she begins to experience the baby as well, because the baby is moving. And there's this beautiful almost communication, you know, that they experience together that's very, very special and very, very sacred. And so when a baby is born, they are looking for that mother. You know, this is
0: that voice.
1: Yes, for their voice. They're looking for their touch. And so if a baby is separated from their mother, even just shortly after birth, that is a trauma. Change in primary caregiver is a trauma. And when we're talking about children in foster care, they have often been with their parents for a period of time, and they've experienced a wide range of things.
0: Yeah.
1: Probably neglect, abuse, things like that. So there are significant wounds that happen, you know, with abandonment and sometimes a sense of rejection, even though their birth mother may have actually even made a beautiful plan for them, but deep within themselves, why would someone give me away?
0: You know, it's almost, it makes me a little uncomfortable that way, because with our Wait No More program, we're encouraging parents to adopt and think about adoption. Mm-hmm. And but we're talking about acknowledging the wounds that can be caused by adoption. Why is naming those wounds so important?
2: I think it's important for our families and for our children that we recognize that for adoption to be possible, a loss has taken place for the child. Now, many adopted children do beautifully, grow up and do amazing things and are incredible overcomers. But we still need to acknowledge that God's design was not for a family to be broken. He has a redemptive story in adoption, but in God's perfect design, the family remains together. And so we need to acknowledge that loss if we're going to move towards a redemption story.
0: Yeah. Betsy, you're the adopted person. So in that context, I think going back, I mean, it was a few years ago that you were in that situation.
3: Yes, sir.
0: But those feelings of something's not quite right. Speak to the hope people affected by adoption can have in healing through Christ.
3: Okay. I think what you said, the feeling that something's not quite right, has many faces. It has many pieces to it. You know, many fears, anger, rejection, shame, so much. And yet we have a God of redemption who begins very early, if we're in a Christian home, to restore that brokenness that we were all just talking about. And so many things. I mean, I could tell you how that happened for me.
0: Yeah, that was the next question. I was going to start the other direction now and start with you. But what was your story? How old were you when you were adopted and what happened?
3: I was 2 months when I was adopted. And I remember the first 6 years as being, you know, pretty peaceful. But I had an experience of two little neighbor children saying to me one day, well, your parents are not your real parents.
0: Wow.
3: You don't have any real parents. You know, we have real parents. And it was like all of a sudden something that was deep, deep inside just came to the surface with this whammo kind of feeling and kind of knocked me off my pathway and began to bring to the surface that the feelings of abandonment, loneliness, separation, I'm different in some kind of bad way. I remember the first time I heard that, he knit you together in your mother's womb. It wasn't this random egg and sperm that came together that was meaningless and chaotic. It was God's hand was on me even yeah. before I appeared. And as those things came, they began to fill that dark place in my soul. But this was also there. It was like a war was going on inside of me because I felt the depth of that abandonment and that brokenness. But I was also hearing God's word and God's truth. And I guess the abandonment was like a stomach ulcer. mm-hmm. Sometimes it was just oozing and not too painful, and other times it was bleeding. And it felt just like, I don't know if I can stand this pain.
0: In that context, though, you're in a good environment. You're in a Christian home. This is why Christians should be involved.
3: Yeah.
0: But even with all that, buckets of identity and love and trust, and you still had doubts, and you still,
3: had those
0: sense of shame, and I would imagine.
3: And I think if I could say one thing to the adoptive parents is that the issues are not yours, that you can pour so much love, pour scripture, pour everything you have into a child, but that child still has to struggle with that basic feeling of loss, that basic feeling of abandonment. And that's, parents, you need to release yourself from all that weight of, I haven't done enough, I haven't done it well enough, and just face the fact that your child has to go through that struggle.
4: Mm-hmm. Yeah, and this is Focused on the Family with Jim Daly, and today we're talking about healing from the wounds of adoption. And our guests are Lisa C. Qualls, Jody Jackson Tucker, and Betsy Kilstra. And the book is called Healing for Every Heart in Adoption, Redemptive Prayers and Strategies for Adoptive Parents, Adoptees, and Birth Parents. 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And Jody, I think one of your adopted children struggled. It was a college story, I think, that you had in the book about ongoing abandonment issues, despite having a Christian foundation in the home. Tell us about that.
2: Yes. Our daughter was older when she was adopted, and she is a lovely child. She was an excellent student. We had a close relationship, or so I felt, and it was just such a gift being her parents. And when it came time for her to go to college, our relationship started to struggle, and even each year around the time that she would leave for college, things would get very difficult. And it actually took her 3 years of college to admit to me one day on the drive there that every time we bring her to college, it was about 2 hours from our home. It makes me emotional to think that she went through this. She was worried that we would never come back and pick her up.
0: Yeah.
2: Mm-hmm. And the dorm actually reminded her of the orphanage that she grew up in. And because of some things that had happened to her in her childhood and experiences that she had, it had deposited that fear of abandonment in her soul. So while there was no evidence that we would ever just leave her there, that was a struggle that she had to overcome. And I was so grateful when she finally shared that with me so that we could make the extra effort to remind her, of course, we're coming back. This is when we're coming back. We will always come back for you. You know, Jesus said that to his disciples, I will not leave you as orphans. And there's a beautiful scripture in Psalm 27 that says, though my mother and father abandon me, the Lord will care for me. And I was already an adoptive mom when I heard that scripture, and I just thought, that is so magnificent. And that's what I need to be telling my children. No matter what they went through, no matter what any of us goes through, Jesus was always there. Mm-hmm. He was always there in those moments, even when we felt lost and abandoned.
0: Yeah, and it's such a normal thing to feel. mm-hmm. when you're abandoned to feel
2: yeah.
0: abandoned.
2: Yeah. Yeah.
0: I mean, that's completely normal and all those things that can happen.
2: Yeah. It's, but we're not really alone.
0: No, we're not, but it feels that way.
2: Yeah.
0: You know, so it's mm-hmm. it's tough. And boy, just acknowledging that for that child mm-hmm. and being able to talk that through.
2: Yes.
0: You know, this is probably why you're feeling that way, but we're going to be here for you. Yeah. Man, what a great message that had to be, and that sense of mm-hmm. security that she had after that, even with lingering doubts. Maybe they won't show up, right?
2: But it gets lesser
0: and lesser.
2: It's part of her
0: Lesser.
2: Journey.
0: Yeah. Lisa, let me ask you, you're, as a birth mother, you dealt mm-hmm. with a lot of emotional wounds. Tell us about your story and what happened for you.
1: Well, I became pregnant sort of in this era between maternity homes and a lot of young women keeping their babies. Mm-hmm. And so my parents did not know what to do, and they ended up putting me in foster care, which is sort of stunning. I think they had really no idea what they were doing, but they put me in foster care, and I was removed from everybody I knew and loved and moved from a small town to a big city.
0: Yeah.
1: And it was... I felt very, very deeply abandoned.
0: Well, let me just clarify that for the listener, the viewer. I mean, again, you're 17 and pregnant?
1: I was a little younger.
0: Okay. Mm-hmm. A teen pregnancy.
1: Yes.
0: And your parents got advice that the mm-hmm. best option here would be to put you into foster care,
1: mm-hmm.
0: which, you know, that just kind of is amazing when we think about it today. It was like, move the problem outside of your home. I mean, did you ever come back to reconcile that with your parents?
1: Yes, we have reconciled over the years. The Lord has done so much healing. And I think it took me a long time to realize that, honestly, I think they were trying to protect me.
0: Yeah, no,
1: you know, they were removing me far away from my boyfriend, for one,
0: right.
1: Moving me out of our community and protecting themselves a little bit too. You know, there was a lot of shame there.
0: Well, that's true. Mm-hmm. And you had the child and you put the child up for adoption?
1: Yes. Not because I wanted to.
0: Correct. Yeah.
1: But because I had truly no other option. Mm-hmm. Even my foster mother was told she could not offer to help me.
0: Wow.
1: Yeah.
0: Under that banner of grief and loss, I mean, how did you cope with that decision? I mean, this is big.
1: It was very, very big. The only thing that got me through was the Lord. I was not a believer when I became pregnant, and I came to know Jesus. I kept hearing more about him. I kind of thought my foster mother and her friends were a little strange because they were really, really into Jesus, but I feel like the Lord captured me, you know?
0: Huh. And it wasn't repulse you. You kind of leaned in.
1: No, I was. No, that's good. I think the Holy Spirit was preparing my heart,
0: no,
1: you know?
0: That's great.
1: But it wasn't until I was actually in labor and the most profoundly alone that I'd ever been in my life and so desperate. I was scared. I was in pain. My foster mother was sleeping. And I cried out to the Lord and I just said, I can't do this alone. I feel like I was truly lost and then found. Mm. I felt the presence of the Lord with me. It was powerful. And it changed my life forever.
0: Mm-hmm. That's good.
1: Yeah, all eternity and future generations, you know. Mm-hmm. So I'm very, very grateful for God showing up so powerfully for me.
0: Yeah. Mm-hmm. So for that teen girl who's pregnant right now, she may be listening, may not, but her mom might be listening. What advice would you give both of them?
1: I would say if I were that mom, I would surround my daughter with so much love and so much support. Mm-hmm. No mother should be separated from her baby out of desperation. No mother should be abandoned. So I think whenever possible, we help that young mom parent her baby. I always think to myself, you know, I lost my son because of my age and my youth. And you know what? I overcame that because I got older. I just needed some help right then to have been able to parent my son. But sometimes circumstances don't allow that. And then I think in that case, we need to be prepared for the grief and be ready to support her through it.
0: Yeah. Again, a question I'm sure people are wanting me to ask is, did you ever connect with your son?
1: Was I there? Did.
0: Tell us that, because that's important for our emotional well-being.
1: Yes.
0: Right here.
1: Well, he found me when he was 16.
0: Wow.
1: And we had, I would say, a fairly rocky reunion because he was young and his parents were not prepared for it. I wasn't quite prepared yet either. It was definitely the longing of my heart to know my son again. But he also didn't know his story. He had no idea why I had given him up for adoption. It was very healing for him to learn that I loved him so much and that I never, never forgot him. And it was also great for him to learn his heritage, you know? And so it was beautiful. He also reunited with his birth father.
0: Okay.
1: Yeah.
0: Betsy, in the book you share prayers for healing. What are the key parts of those prayers to heal a broken heart?
3: Well, there's repentance of what has gone wrong and how we've responded wrong. There is forgiveness, because so much forgiveness is needed, including forgiveness of ourselves. And there's also a place to just release the heaviness and the burdens that we've carried to the Lord. And so those are essential parts of the prayer.
0: You know, I think just generally for all three of you to give a perspective on this, there's all of this is gradation. And what I mean by that is some children will respond well with a light, loving touch that have come out of this situation. I feel like I was in that spot. I didn't really own my dad's bad decisions. I never felt like that was my fault, that he and my mom divorced. And of course, my mom died when I was 9, my dad when I was 11. I ended up in foster care. Not a very good positive foster experience. But there was something in me that really put the blame in the right place. I never felt like I owned it as a child. And I just thank the Lord for that grace.
3: That's huge. Right? That's one of the most important things that can happen.
0: How does somebody, and this is the question, how does an adult in that child's life help them get there so that they're not feeling all the guilt and all the you know, sins of your fathers and that kind of thing? But what do you say? What do you do?
2: I think this is a central theme that all of us have come to in our journey, which is the most important thing we need to communicate in our families is an identity in Christ. You know, as an adoptive mom, I was very focused on, am I doing enough to make sure my children feel their cultural identity, the identity of their birth family, letting them feel that connection, making sure they felt connected to our family, to their new family. But ultimately, Jim, at the end of the day, we've all come to realize it's that identity in Christ that is the central healing issue. And that's why all three of us, I think, are so focused in our respective ministries on this idea of healing. We've all gone through therapy. We've all read books. We've all listened to wonderful Focus on the Family materials and podcasts and all the fantastic things that you all provide. But in the end, it's being with Jesus, rooting our identity in Him, that is the most significant. And that's where the healing ultimately comes. That's the moment of healing.
0: Would you say that that can be like a progressive kind of thing? I mean, where you're getting healthier day by day.
2: Yes.
0: And then other people might have that experience where it just hits them, where it's a monumental moment. Mm-hmm. Is that a fair description?
2: Yes.
3: Could I bring in a monumental moment?
0: Sure.
3: That I had. And I was in the context of a Christian family. But when I was about 9, it was Easter, and we were in a little town, and we all went to the football field, and we had a Easter sunrise service. And I just asked my parents, would it be all right if I just walked home? Well, this was 1950, and it was safe to walk 3 blocks for a little child. And so they said, sure, honey, oatmeal will be ready when you get back. And I was walking along, and all of a sudden, superimposed on the neighborhood scene was this picture of Jesus on the cross. And he looked at me with tears in his eyes and just said, I did this for you, and I love you so much. And I just had this overwhelming sense of belonging to him, and that he knew right where I was in my little neighborhood. And it just began to let me know that not only was I did I think that I was learning to know him, but that he already knew me. And the whole thing of being taught that he knew me from the foundation of the world just hit. And it's like it was a life-changing moment. And I felt received, I felt understood, I felt loved. I just felt like, Jesus, you're really there for me. And there's a lot I don't understand, there's a lot I struggle with, but you're there for me. And that was a turning point in my life.
0: Yeah, that is beautifully said. I think that's it. You know, the scripture says that he's a father to the fatherless.
3: That's right.
0: There's something about the Lord's heart for people in that spot.
3: Yeah, there really is.
0: You know, the parents and the children. I mean, Lisa, I'm thinking of you. And, you know, just that teenager who's pregnant and scared. What do I do? Now I'm getting shipped off to a foster family to hide my thing, my sin. I mean, just powerful. But the Lord's in it all.
2: Yes,
0: you know,
2: and he wants to heal our hearts.
0: Yes. Absolutely.
2: And that's what's so central. I wore this necklace today. I had a similar experience. I was at my lowest point as an adoptive mom, and because of the brokenness and challenges with my children, and I found myself in a very dark low place spiritually. And then one day I actually was in a very dark, low place physically. I was swimming under the water and I was deep in the water. And in that moment, I just cried out to God. I said, Lord, you have to heal me. I cannot continue to live with my heart this broken. Either take me now, take me home with you, or heal me. And when the Lord was speaking through Ezekiel, he said, I will take your heart of stone and I will give you a heart of flesh. And in that moment, I felt the Lord reach toward me and heal my heart. And as I came up out of the water, I knew I was starting on a healing journey. So I had that moment, like you described, Jim, where, and like Betsy and Lisa have both described, that were the turning point. And when I came up out of the water, I encountered this lady who was selling these necklaces that she makes. And this is a stone heart, and it's covered with the tree of life. And there's no way that I could not believe that that was a wink from God. That he had taken my stone heart, but he was putting the tree of life over it, and that our family could thrive in the future.
0: Boy, that's beautiful.
2: And that we could bring fruit.
0: Yeah.
2: And so I was so excited when you said a key moment, because I still needed a lot of support. I still went through a lot of counseling. There was a lot that still needed to heal. But that was the moment where I realized helping people heal needs to be the central message of what we do.
0: Well, that is so good. And unfortunately, we got to land here, but let's come back next time, continue the discussion, and learn more about loving these kids, loving these moms, and really doing what we need to do to be the body of Christ. Can we do that?
1: Yes.
0: All right, let's do it. This has been such a moving conversation, and I hope you've been encouraged today, and that you feel empowered to pursue the healing that Christ offers for your entire family. As I mentioned earlier, we help foster and adoptive families thrive in Christ through Wait No More. It's a wonderful program. John will tell you where to find that link in a minute. And I also want to recommend that you get a copy of the book, Healing for Every Heart in Adoption. 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
10: God will use any means to bring us into alignment with His will. In Jonah, He used a fish, and later used something even more surprising, a worm. Today on Turning Point, Dr. David Jeremiah wraps up his series, Jonah the Runaway Prophet, with a look at how God used that tiny worm to make a big change in Jonah's heart. 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
11: Well, this is a surprising discovery when you read the book of Jonah. You aren't quite prepared for this part of the story. It sort of slips on your blind side, and there it is, God using a little worm to teach Jonah a lesson. We'll get to it in just a moment. You don't want to miss today's program. Hey, we are working very diligently to prepare you for the beginning of a new book that comes out in October. I haven't said much about it. There's a lot of stuff going on the internet from Turning Point about it. But the book is called The Battle for Your Soul, and the pre-sale is underway right now through October the 5th. You can get more information about it at our website, and we would like to have you involved in this. We'd love for you to have a copy of this book before it goes on sale in the bookstores. And we are really excited about the powerful message in this book. Here now is our interesting discussion of worm theology. Jonah chapter 4 is one of the most unusual endings of all of Scripture. If we were writing the story of Jonah, we would have probably quit at the end of chapter 3, the story of the great revival. That feels like the natural conclusion. But God doesn't stop there. No, God has more for us to learn. He gives us one more chapter, and before we're finished, we will see why that chapter matters so much. We notice, first of all, the passion of Jonah in the first verse of chapter 4. It says, but it displeased Jonah exceedingly, and he became angry. What was Jonah so upset about? He was upset because the city of Nineveh had repented from the greatest to the least, even including the animals, according to the text. there had been a massive revival led by Jonah, and he was upset about it. I can't imagine that. In his heart, if he'd been right, he would have been doing all he could to set up ways to move through the city and disciple all the new believers. He would have been like Barnabas in the New Testament. When God blessed his work, he summoned Paul to help him. He should have been running around calling all the other prophets that he knew, saying, hey, come on over here and help me get this thing going, because a lot of people are coming to God in Nineveh and we need help to help them get started right. But instead, Jonah was displeased and he was very angry. And the word anger in the Hebrew language is a word which means to boil or to burn. In other words, Jonah was hot. One commentator said Jonah's problem was that he had been concerned about his own reputation, because he'd been walking up and down through the city saying, in 40 days, God's going to destroy this city. And now that that wasn't going to happen, what would they think of Jonah? Or maybe someone said he was more concerned about God's reputation. He was looking out for God. How many of you know we don't have to look out for God? But he was looking out for God. You know, God's reputation is on the line. He said he would destroy the city, and now he's not going to do it. I mean, here's the greatest revival in history, and Jonah is angry instead of rejoicing for what God has done. He's focused on what did not happen rather than celebrating mercy. He is troubled by it. He reminds me of the story of the prodigal son in the New Testament. In the first part in Luke 15, the prodigal demands his inheritance, and he's going to the far country. This is what Jonah did when he ran away from God at the beginning. He went to the far country. He went to Tarsus. But here in chapter 4, Jonah was more like the elder brother. The elder brother heard the music and the dancing for the one who had returned, and he was filled with anger. And the Bible says he was angry and would not go in. He didn't go to the party. Jonah was like that. God sent this incredible revival, and Jonah wanted nothing to do with it. So after the passion of Jonah, we see his prayer. In the first verse was his passion, verses 2 and 3, Jonah's prayer. So he prayed to the Lord and he said, Lord, was not this what I said when I was still in my country? Therefore I fled previously to Tarshish. For I knew that you are a gracious and merciful God, slow to anger and abundant in loving kindness, one who relents from doing harm. Therefore now, O Lord, please take my life from me, for it is better for me to die than to live. In verses 2 and 3, we see the prayer of Jonah. This is the second prayer of Jonah recorded in this book. The first one took place while he was in the belly of the whale. That was a little more intense than this one. That was a prayer of confession and repentance. But now Jonah is praying again, and this time, this self-righteous anger leads him to one of the most unusual prayers you will find in all the Bible. His prayer is both a confession and a complaint. First of all, the good part of his prayer, Jonah confesses what he knows about God. He said, Lord, was this not what I knew when I was still in my country? I knew that you were a gracious and merciful God, that you were slow to anger and abundant in loving kindness, one who relents from doing harm. Jonah's problem wasn't what he didn't know about God. His problem was what he did know about God. In the first part of his prayer, Jonah explains why he was unwilling to go to Nineveh. His confession is centered on what he knew about God. He said, God, you're gracious, merciful, slow to anger, abundant in loving kindness, and one who relents from doing harm. Did you know that this description, exactly like that, appears 7 other times in the Old Testament? Everywhere else, it is used as a source of comfort or hope for God's people. Here, Jonah used it as a source of frustration. From personal experience, Jonah knew that if the wicked people of Nineveh changed their attitude toward God, he would forgive them. And that is what made him angry. He did not want Nineveh to respond. He did not want them to be spared. He wanted them to be judged. He did not like the people of Nineveh. He thought their time to get what was coming to them was here. His problem was not what he did know about God. His problem was what he did know about God. He knew God was gracious, merciful, and compassionate, and that was exactly what troubled him. I have to point out, Jonah was happy about when God's compassion worked for him. He just didn't want it to work for Nineveh. You say, that's terrible. But think about this. You're driving down the highway, and on this particular day, you are speeding. You look in your mirror, and you see a police officer coming, and you glance at your speedometer, and you realize you are guilty. But the officer passes you and pulls over the driver who's in front of you, who's also speeding. And you are happy. You are glad. Jonah was glad when God passed over him. He was not glad when God passed over Nineveh. That was his confession, and he knew that to be true about God. Notice his complaint. His complaint was, therefore, O Lord, please take my life from me, for it is better for me to die than to live. Students of human behavior have often noted a connection between hatred for others and pity for yourself. Jonah's complaining prayer sounds very much like the prayer of Elijah under the juniper tree. Do you remember that story? Elijah had delivered God's message and carried out his command, but he felt like a failure. Queen Jezebel had threatened his life, and he became discouraged, and he ran into the wilderness and found a juniper tree, and he sat down and began to pout. And 1 Kings 19:4 says, he prayed that he might die and said, it is enough, Lord, take my life, for I am no better than my father's. The interesting difference between Elijah and Jonah is this. Elijah wanted to die because he thought he was a failure. Jonah wanted to die because he knew he was a success. If you look carefully at Jonah's complaint, you will see the core of his problem. Right in the text it says, it is better for me. Oh, Jonah's problem was spiritual myopia. All he could see was what was better for himself. Everything else was measured by how it affected him. He did not have the heart of God for others because he was consumed with himself. And when you look around today, it's not hard to see a bit of that same spirit. It's made its way into the church. Stay around long enough and you will hear someone say, I'm not going to do that because my needs aren't being met. That kind of thinking is self-focused, and it often leaves your needs unmet because God's way is different. As you care for others, he takes care of you. If you want a friend, you got to be a friend. If you need encouragement, you got to encourage someone else. If you want to be valued, take time to value others. When you focus on others, you'll often find that your own needs are met along the way. But Jonah didn't understand that. He only saw what was best for Jonah, and now he's sitting there overwhelmed with self-pity, asking God to take his life. We come to the fourth verse and the probing of Jonah. By all standards, God was going to put Jonah to death right there. I mean, he deserved it. He deserved to die. God had pursued him, corrected him, used him, and now Jonah stood in open defiance of God. Have you ever thought about what would you do with Jonah if you were God? We probably wouldn't have anywhere near the patience God had. If God had dealt with him strictly in justice, Jonah would have been finished. But instead, in kindness and patience, God reached out to him. And I love what God does. He teaches us a lot about how to deal with people. He doesn't accuse him. He asks him a question. Let me just say, that's a good way to interact with people when you're in a point of contention. Questions are better than accusations. Here's what God said. Jonah, is it right for you to be angry? Question makes a man examine his own heart. But you know what happened? Jonah didn't even answer him. You can look far and wide. He was so angry with God, he didn't even respond. Instead of repenting, he sank deeper into self-pity and he went out to find a place to pout. So we go from the probing of Jonah to the protest of Jonah in verse 5. So Jonah went out of the city, and he sat on the east side of the city. There he made himself a shelter, and he sat under in the shade till he might see what would become of the city. Now, folks, this is really interesting. It is obvious from the text that Jonah was still hoping God might destroy Nineveh. God sent a revival, and Jonah's going out to watch and see if God doesn't come through and wipe them out, because he went up and down the city saying everything about God destroying the city. If God was going to do it, Jonah wanted to have a good place to watch, so he got himself a good seat. He went to the east side of the city, found a vantage point, settled in to see what would happen. Two expressions in this verse reveal his heart. First of all, the Bible says he went out. He left the presence of God. He walked away from the revival. He turned his back on what God was doing. All around him, people were repenting, crying out to God, seeking forgiveness. Everywhere Jonah looked, he could see the evidence of God's mercy and grace, and he could not stand it, and he did not want to be a part of it. You say, how could Jonah be like that? And yet, we've all seen it. When God begins to move, and when lives are changed, and people are saved, or there's something going on in your high school that's amazing, a lot of people stand back and they criticize and they'll say stuff like, that's way too emotional for me. Or people are being pressured, or that's not real. And to be sure, not everything that looks like a revival is actually a revival, but Scripture calls us to be discerning. But sometimes that discernment can turn into a critical and cynical spirit where we question everything and we trust nothing, and before long we find ourselves like Jonah. We miss out on what God is doing. So he went out, but the Scripture says he sat down. He chose a place east of the city. He built a little shelter to protect himself from the sun, and he sat there with a defiant spirit. You can almost hear him saying, all right, God, I'm here, now do it. You said you would destroy this city. I told them you would. Now bring it down. I'm not leaving until you do. That was Jonah, sitting outside the city waiting for judgment when God had chosen to show mercy. Jonah just couldn't stand it. He hated the Ninevites so much. Verses 6 through 8 of the fourth chapter show us Jonah's preservation. God is now going to start to work on Jonah again, one-on-one. And let me suggest to you men and women that when God works on you, he's got an incredible inventory of stuff he can use to work on you. I mean, he is in control of the whole universe. And it's amazing what God is going to do to work on Jonah. It's an amazing story. And the Lord prepared a plant and made it come up over Jonah that it might be shade for his head to deliver him from his misery. So Jonah was very grateful for the plant. This is the second time God has prepared something for Jonah. Back in the first chapter, the Bible says he prepared a great fish for Jonah. Now he's preparing a plant for Jonah. He's got a couple more things to prepare later on. Most people believe this was a fast-growing vine like a castor oil plant with large leaves that provided shade. And the plant grew quickly because God prepared it. And when it spread its leaves over Jonah and gave him relief from the heat, the Bible says Jonah was very grateful. The King James Version says he was exceedingly glad. Isn't that interesting? The first time in the whole book that Jonah is happy. He was exceedingly angry in verse 1. He's exceedingly grateful in verse 6. And in verse 9, he's exceedingly angry again. He's mad, then he's glad, then he's mad again. He's a man driven by his emotions. And what made him happy? A plant. That raises the question, what makes you happy? Because what brings you joy often reveals the condition of your heart. Happiness comes in many forms. Sometimes it's a house, sometimes it's a car, sometimes it's a hobby, a possession, something we enjoy, and if we're not careful, we become attached to those things. But notice what happens next. The Lord gives and the Lord takes away. Blessed be the name of the Lord, right? But as morning dawned the next day, God prepared a worm. And it so damaged the plant that it withered. And it happened when the sun arose that God prepared a vehement east wind, and the sun beat on Jonah's head so that he grew faint. Then he wished death for himself, and he said, it is better for me to die than to live. The Bible says that God prepared a worm. It attacked the plant, and it withered. The shade was gone. Then God prepared a scorching east wind, and the sun beat down on Jonah's head until he grew faint. God prepared the fish to redirect Jonah, but to correct Jonah's heart, he prepared three things, a plant, a worm, and a wind. And Jonah lost his shade. Now he's sitting in the heat, the wind blowing against him like a furnace, and the comfort God gave him has been taken away. And once again, Jonah is angry. And the text says he would rather die than live. We're not so different from Jonah. We get attached to the plants in our lives. And when those things begin to take the place of God, the Lord has a way of dealing with us. God prepares plants and God prepares worms. If we will not release those things to him, he knows how to remove them, not to harm us, but to teach us. Notice the pouting of Jonah in verse 9. Then God said to Jonah, "Is it right for you to be angry about the plant?" And Jonah said, "It is right for me to be angry even to death." Jonah was mad, then he was glad, and now he's mad again. But notice this, at least now he's talking to God, because last time he wouldn't even answer him. The last time he would not even answer God, and now he responds and he says he has the right to be angry even if it kills him. And this reminds us of Jonah's real problem from the beginning. Jonah knew a great deal about God, but he did not truly know God. He did not understand God's heart. Through all of his years of ministry, he had never grasped the depth of God's love and mercy. And the pity of Jonah in verses 10 and 11, now watch this. God used Jonah's experience with the plant to teach him a lesson. And I got to tell you something. If you don't believe God is wise and you don't believe God knows how to do what he does, just listen to this. But the Lord said to Jonah, "Jonah, you've had pity on the plant for which you have not labored, nor made it grow, which came up in a night and perished in a night. And should I not pity Nineveh, that great city in which are more than 120,000 persons who cannot discern between right hand and left, and much livestock?" Jonah had pity on something that had no soul, no life beyond a moment, yet he was angry that God would pity a city full of people. God reminds him that Nineveh was full of people, including many children who were too young to understand right from wrong, along with many animals. In other words, Jonah, you care about a plant. Should I not care about people? Should I not care about children? Should I not care about a city full of life? The contrast is overwhelming. The plant lasted a day. Souls of people are for eternity. The loss of a plant is nothing, but the loss of a city would be devastating. This was a defining moment for Jonah. God was exposing his heart. "Jonah, you had no compassion. You obeyed, but you did not care. You spoke my message, but you did not share my heart." As we bring this series to a close, I want to ask you just a few questions. But first, notice something. This book begins in an unusual way, and it ends the same way. The final verse is a question, and it is never answered. It just sort of hangs out there. It lingers so that every time you think about Jonah, you hear that question. "Jonah, you had pity on a plant. Should I not have pity on a city?" That question is meant for all of us. Here's my question. Number one, is comfort more important than compassion? God was asking Jonah, "Is your comfort more important than my compassion?" Jonah was wrapped up in his shade. He was focused on his own comfort. He was ignoring God's heart for people. We enjoy the things that God gives us, and rightly so. He provides for us and cares for our needs. But when those things become so important that we no longer have time for God, something is wrong. When our lives are consumed with what we have, we lose sight of what matters. It's a simple test. If it all disappeared tomorrow, would you still want to serve God? This is not about how much you have. It's about whether what you have has you. Question number two, is the material more important than the spiritual? There's a big misunderstanding about this. Most people think the material is the real life and the spiritual is sort of the not real life. But the opposite is true. The material is temporary. The spiritual is eternal. The spiritual is reality. Third question, is the temporal more important than the eternal? The plant was temporary. Jonah was focused on the plant. It had a one-day lifespan, and it was gone. The people of Nineveh were eternal. God's heart was stirred for people, especially for those who were vulnerable and unaware. This is the heart of God, and we are called to live with eternity in view, to care for souls, to invest in lives, to see people the way God sees them. I've told you many times there's only two things that are eternal. Only two things are going to survive the ultimate on this earth. One of them is the Word of God, and the other are the souls of men and women. Where are we putting our emphasis? The message of Jonah is not just about obedience. It is about compassion. It is about aligning our hearts with God's heart. God is saying, I have a great heart for people. What about you? What about me? God needs to reinvigorate our hearts for his purpose. Our goal should be to go to heaven and take as many people with us as we can. When we have that compassion in our hearts, God can use us.
12: Amen. Well, I hope that's what's in your heart. And if it is true that it is in your heart, it will be in your life. And it will be evident in what you do every day. We are at the end of our discussion of the book of Jonah. We'll have some incidental messages on other things between now and the first of the month. But if you have enjoyed the study of Jonah, be sure to get the study guide and the CD package from Turning Point. Go to davidjeremiah.org, and there you will find all the information you need to get these products shipped to your home, and you can use them in many ways going forward. The reason I say that today with urgency is we don't talk about these individual studies except when they're on the air. And it'll be some time before we do Jonah again, I promise you. So if you're interested in this book, this is the time to take action. Have a wonderful day. We'll see you next time right here on this good station. I'm David Jeremiah. Thank you for listening.
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2: 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And I know some of you listening right now, you're dealing with that right now, and it could be overwhelming where you're having severe anxiety, maybe even panic attacks. And that's the efforts of the enemy. So we pray over you today that God will just replace that fear, that worry, that stress, that anxiety, and give you peace that surpasses all understanding. Rest as you completely surrender to him and love and lean into his love and his approval and his acceptance of you based on your salvation.
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3: 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That's 855-577-2255. We're so glad you're here to listen. Today's program will complete the message we began yesterday. Here's Pastor Alan with part two of Let's Be God Smart, Abundance and Poverty.
4: Look at Proverbs 13, verse 22. A good man leaves an inheritance for his children's children, but a sinner's wealth is stored up for the righteous. That's worth knowing. That's God's statement. That's as factual as gravity. If you drop an object, it's going to fall at 9.8 meters per second squared. It's observable, measurable. I believe that statement is equally valid, that a good man leaves an inheritance to his children's children. A good man in God's sight, not a good man by the secular culture's sight. I don't call people good if they behave in ungodly, immoral ways. You can be generous and not be a good person. You can be kind and not be a good person. You can be civic-minded and not be a good person. Folks, God determines goodness. Goodness comes from God. We're not good. We're a bunch of crackpots. That's why we need a Savior. That's why our entrance into the kingdom of God begins with this kind of an idea. God, I'm a sinner. We don't show up and say, hey, God, I'm a really good man, but you might add a little momentum. That prayer won't work. Goodness comes from God. It's part of the wisdom of the book of Proverbs. A good man leaves an inheritance, a sinner. Somebody who makes no interest. They're not interested in aligning themselves with God's wisdom. Whatever you accumulated, and you can accumulate some stuff, you're laying it up for somebody else. These are important ideas. Look at Proverbs 28, 19. He who works his land will have abundant food. But the one who chases fantasies will have his fill of poverty. Pretty simple stuff.

0: Not complicated. You don't have to have a knowledge of Hebrew to get to this. Hard work will bring abundance. But if you chase fantasies, if you're looking for easy opportunities, you're not willing to engage in the diligence of hard work, the discipline of hard work, the routine of hard work, then poverty will come. The big picture idea around resources in the book of Proverbs is that the wealth, resources, money, abundance, whatever label you want to use, it moves. It moves. It's fluid. And the choices you make cause it to move towards you or move away from you. So if you'll orient yourself with God, if you'll begin to bring alignment with your life, with the principles of God, you'll have enough. I'm not talking about being rich. The biblical definition of abundance, we can take it from the New Testament. It's the simplest one. It says that you'll have all that you need at all times to abound into every good work. That's the biblical definition. It's not like everything stacked up somewhere. God's our provision. Folks, our nation's 40, last week we acknowledged we were more than $40 trillion in debt. That's the acknowledged debt. The real number is exponentially more than that. We're paying $1 trillion a year in interest. We spend more in interest payments than we do on defense. That is not sustainable. And the people asking for permission to lead us are trying to buy our votes. They're promising us everything under the sun. And they're telling you it won't cost you anything. We're going to take the money from somebody else. The government has no money. They don't earn money. They don't make money. They don't add value. They have no money. The only money the government spends is yours. So when they're promising you something that you don't pay for, they're taking it from someone else. That is not a good system, because the day will come when they'll look at you and take yours. We can lead our lives to honor the Lord, and he said he will secure our futures irrespective of economies or the strength of the dollar or the Federal Reserve. These are lessons we need to learn, because there's a crisis ahead of us. This isn't just some polite Bible study. Look at Proverbs 13:21. Misfortune pursues the sinner, but prosperity is the reward of the righteous. The righteous, it says, are rewarded with prosperity. A reward isn't something you earn, it's a gift. Righteousness, it's a big religious word. Righteousness is the ability to stand in the presence of God without guilt, fear, or shame. So to be righteous is somebody who is interested in leading a life that's pleasing to God. Not my opinion, not your opinion. That we'll take the counsel of Scripture and choose to lead a life that's pleasing to God. Is your life oriented that way? Who are you trying to please? It's not a trick question. I mean, I know we're in church and the answer is Jesus, but really, who are we trying to please? You want to please myself? Want to please your family? Who do you try to please? I want to orient my life so that God is pleased with me. Doesn't mean you have to be obnoxious to your family or loathsome to the people around you. But what is the real answer? If we looked at your calendar and how you spend your time and how you expend your resources, is there enough evidence to suggest that you are truly living a trajectory that is trying to please God? Or do you treat God like you want the minimal daily requirement? Do you treat God like kale salad? You know, apparently it might be good for us. It's good for cows. It might be helpful for me. Can I fry something and mix it in the kale? And how much do I have to eat? Remember when you were a kid and they said you had to, they put something on your plate that you didn't want, and they said you have to eat 3 bites. All right? And they eat 1 bite and they said, is that enough? It was a big bite. And I think we do that with the Lord. Like, okay, how godly do I have to be? How much? How often do I have to physically go to the building? Does 2 online views equal 1 visit to campus? What if I watched the whole thing from worship through the concluding amen? Or if I go to campus, can I just sit in Fellowship Square? Do I actually have to go in a sanctuary, or can I just sit in the lobby? I mean, do I have to volunteer? Oh, do I really? Do I really have to be generous? I mean, I pay taxes, that's generous enough. I mean, we get caught in this bargain with God. The alternative that's saying, God, I want to learn to live a life that's honorable in your sight. I'm willing to be different from my friends and my peer group. Righteousness. I understand righteousness is a gift that comes to us by faith in Jesus. I'm not suggesting that we earn our way into the blessings of God, but I am wanting to suggest to you that how you choose to live is an expression of what you value. And if you will value pleasing God, God will bring better things to you. And some will intuitively say, well, I'm not sure I believe that. That's why I'm asking you to read Proverbs. It's in the book. We're not going to read all these scriptures. There's two categories left. One's poverty and one's abundance. Big picture in scripture, abundance is a blessing from God and poverty is a curse. But we tend to think of those in a comparative way, that I'm not wealthy and we compare ourselves to people who we think that we are, or we think that we're impoverished and we compare ourselves to people who we think have more. And in reality, in any sense of a global perspective, all of us are phenomenally blessed. We just are. But the Bible creates these expressions, and I want to present them to you in terms of risk factors. They're like the leading indicators, predictive behaviors. If you engage in these behaviors, if these risk factors are present in your life disproportionately, this is the most likely outcome for your future. It can be true in a positive sense. It can be true in a negative sense. It's like if you have high cholesterol and you're significantly overweight, there's some predictors that are pretty effective of helping understand the future of your physical health. Well, the Bible gives us leading indicators, predictive behaviors, so you can know the outcome. Remember that what's behind the door? So there's a list here of those that come with poverty. Proverbs 6:10, a little sleep, a little slumber, a little folding of the hands to rest. And poverty will come on you like a bandit and scarcity like an armed man. If you love to relax more than you love to work, you got to check your heart. I understand there's a lot of conversation these days about work-life balance. The Bible's invitation is that work is a form of worship. Whatever you do, in the New Testament, it says, whatever you do it unto the Lord. Whatever you've got to do. All the best things in life are on the other side of difficult. If you have great kids, it's hard work. If you have a good marriage, it's hard work. If you earn a meaningful degree in academia, it's hard work. If you've cultivated a skill or a profession or an ability that makes you exceptional, that's hard work. The alternative to that's laziness. You're not giving somebody a gift when you promote laziness in their life, when you facilitate that for them, when you help them avoid work, you're not giving a gift. I understand rest. I know God rests, but I also know God works. So this very day,
1: before we return to today's message, Pastor Allen wants to share a book to help you be free from worry.
0: In the Sermon on the Mount, Jesus said a half a dozen times, do not worry. Not a suggestion, it's a directive. I have a question. Are you living in obedience to Jesus or are you ignoring him? Well, we got a new book, it'll help you. It's called Freedom from Worry. It's really a how-to guide to live a life in the peace that Jesus promised us. You don't have to have a life choked with fear and anxiety and worry. You can be free. Let's cooperate with Jesus. It's the best way to walk through our days, I promise.
1: Jesus tells us repeatedly in Matthew chapter 6, do not worry. 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That's 855-577-2255. Now, let's get back to Pastor Allen to wrap up part two of his message called Let's Be God Smart, Abundance and Poverty.
0: Look at Proverbs 13. He who ignores discipline comes to poverty and shame, but whoever heeds correction is honored. If you refuse to be disciplined, something will be brought to you. If you're rebellious and stubborn and you will not accept discipline, God's or anyone else's, nobody will tell me what to do. I am the captain of my fate and the master of my soul. Well, you may be, but the outcome's not good. Proverbs 22, he who oppresses the poor to increase his wealth, and he who gives gifts to the rich, both come to poverty. What will bring poverty to you? Oppressing the poor. Adultery, look at Proverbs 5:8. Keep to a path far from her. He's describing adultery. Don't go near the door of her house, lest you give your best strength to others and your years to one who is cruel. Lest strangers feast on your wealth and your toil enrich another man's house. We've lost almost all cultural prohibitions against adultery. The Bible tells you if you engage in adultery, that it will bring poverty to you, destruction to you, the torment of seeing others feast on what you have labored for. Why would we do that? Well, I had these powerful emotions. Not all our emotions are godly. Well, nobody can judge me. I'm not talking about judgment. I'm telling you the outcome of a behavior. You can choose that behavior, but you shouldn't be mystified by the outcome. The Bible gives us God's wisdom. Proverbs 28, he who increases his wealth by exorbitant interest amasses it for another. We call that good business. Nothing makes church quieter than a discussion about money. I'm not asking for yours today. We're okay. I may get to that, but not today. It says that if we increase our wealth by exorbitant interest, we amass resources for somebody else. We won't be able to keep it. It's not good business to take unfair advantage. It's not. It may seem profitable in the moment. You may cackle all the way to the bank with it, but you won't keep it. Look at the alternative of this. There's risk factors for abundance. Predictive behaviors that will bring the blessings of God to you. This is a fun list. Look at Proverbs 3. Honor God with everything you own. Give him the first and the best. And your barns will burst and your wine vats will brim over. For some of you, if you have wine vats brimming over, that's another problem, but we'll do that in another lesson. But the big picture is pretty clear. It's really straightforward that if you honor God with everything you owe, give him the first, the best of what you have. Don't say, well, what do I have to give the Lord? Learn to live generously. God owns it all anyway. All the silver and gold belong to him. The cattle on 1,000 hills are his. We get way heated up. It's mine. I earned it. God gives us the ability to increase wealth. Look, I have friends on the earth that work desperately hard to survive. They don't work for a vacation. They don't work to upgrade where they stay when they travel. They work desperately hard to survive and provide something for their families. God's the one who gives us the ability to accumulate anything. Look at Proverbs 8:18. With me are riches and honor, enduring wealth and prosperity. My fruit's better than fine gold. What I yield surpasses choice silver. I walk in the way of righteousness, along the paths of justice, bestowing wealth on those who love me and making their treasuries full. It's describing God's wisdom. It said that if you will seek me, if you will walk in my way, if you'll desire to honor me, if you'll choose a path that is just in God's sight, justice is another one of those words that's been greatly perverted in our culture. It really isn't confusing, a biblical definition. But if you'll do that, God will bring blessings to you. You don't have to pursue the blessings. Pursue a life that's pleasing to God. I know it's counterintuitive. It's certainly countercultural. It'll make you weird in your peer group. Be weird for God. Now, don't be weird for the sake of weird. We've had this conversation before. Being weird does not make you godly. It just makes you. You got it. I mean, you've all met those people. You know, they dress like they're from another century. or they talk in words that make them sound like they want to run for political office. When they're done, you can't tell what they said. Right? God's very practical. Don't be weird, but don't try to fit in with your peer group who aren't making any attempt to be godly. Choose another path. Go another way. Proverbs 22:4, humility and the fear of the Lord bring wealth and honor and life to you. How many of you would like wealth and honor and life? I can tell you what will cause Amazon to bring them to you. You don't have to go get them. If you will cultivate humility and a respect and a reverence for God, God will bring that to you. Say, so, well, I did it for 3 days and I didn't get a delivery. I tried that for 3 days, three whole days, three 24-hour periods, 72 hours. I was all in on humility and a respect for God, and I got zero deliveries. I understand. My most consistent complaint with God is his sense of timing. Because I think if I've been obedient for 20 minutes, I want the reward. And there are times God has asked me to walk faithfully on a path when it seemed as if the path was not going to be fruitful. But I've had enough birthdays, I can tell you, God is faithful. Amen. He'll be no person's debtor. There's nothing you entrust to the Lord to which God will not be faithful. And begin to orient your life towards the Lord so that you have an imagination, that you have a future that is defined by the blessing, the provision, the abundance, the faithfulness of God. That's much better than living a life where you're hoping God has memory failure. Your behaviors are predictive of your future. Proverbs 24, it will go well with those who convict the guilty, and rich blessing will come upon them. I'm telling you, that's countercultural. That's written actually in the Bible, that it will go well with those who convict the guilty. God doesn't want the guilty to go free. Because that God is not in favor of lawlessness. So God doesn't want us to be unjust or unfair. He's a God of mercy and compassion. But God also says there's a consequence for our behaviors. See, the fullness of God's character has to be understood. It's true God's a God of justice. I mean, a God of mercy and a God of love and a God of grace. He's also a God of justice. If he weren't, we didn't need Jesus. If he's just a God of mercy, we didn't need Jesus to go to the cross. God would say, oh, do-over. But God cannot break his character. We learn something that comes from discipline. We learn to amend our behavior, to alter our behavior, to realign ourselves. What's the benefit of discipline? So we can change our behavior and align ourselves so the best of God will come to us. Proverbs gives us the wisdom. Proverbs 13, misfortune pursues the sinner, but prosperity is the due reward of the righteous. I mean, the list goes on and on. Look at Proverbs 14, where there are no oxen, the manger is empty. For from the strength of an ox comes an abundant harvest. It seems to me to be a description of cooperation. From the strength of the ox, in working together, in helping one another, we're not independent contractors. We need one another. The New Testament message is that we only gain maturity together. Proverbs 25, and I'm done. If your enemy is hungry, give him food to eat. If he's thirsty, give him water to drink. In doing this, you'll heap burning coals on his head, and the Lord will reward you. That's not something you expect to find in the Bible. Okay, you have an enemy. Let's just say theoretically. If you have a picture in your mind, we need to talk about forgiveness. But let's just say... theoretically, you have an adversary. The Bible says, okay, this is the prescription. Treat them with generosity. If they're hungry, feed them. If they're thirsty, give them water to drink. What will happen if you do that? You're heaping burning coals on their head. Well, that doesn't sound like the Bible, except it's there with the reference. It's in, you can check me. It's in Proverbs 25. And if you'll behave that way, God says they're not getting away with anything. Living Bible. It's not a get-out-of-jail-free card. Their behavior is predictive of their future, but I'm coaching you towards a behavior that will bring the blessing of God. Don't be angry. Don't be bitter. Don't be vindictive. Treat them with kindness and generosity, God says, for certainly they will get their due reward. But you can be blessed. Don't spend your life angry and embittered and belligerent and hurt. Practice the wisdom of God. Let's be God smart. And let's live in the midst of his best. It's separate from all the factors that buffet us and all the things that come with so much uncertainty and insecurity. We can be confident of a future filled with God's provision for our lives if we will choose to prepare ourselves and lead God-smart lives. A chapter a day. I know I'm already doing the Bible reading. We're reading the history books, and this king did that, and this person begat that. They lived in places that I can't pronounce. And now you're adding to my reading list. I'm inviting you to a course on how to order your life so that the blessings of God fill your future. And if you really want to have fun with it, take it to your family. Introduce your verse to your kids. Start to let them hear it resonate from you. Let them see your excitement and your enthusiasm. Tell them why you're making choices you're making. Don't live it secretly, live it with them. Help them be God smart. It will ensure their future no matter what comes in the earth.
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10: Good morning. My name is Matthew, looking at 1 Peter 1, verse 3, and it says, "Praise be to the God and Father of our Lord Jesus Christ. In his great mercy, he has given us new birth into a living hope through the resurrection of Jesus Christ from the dead." It's 710 AM and 105.7 FM, The Word. Could you use some prayer this morning? Maybe it's for a friend, a family member, a loved one, a neighbor. They're going through a challenge right now in their lives. Maybe they're struggling with work, their finances. Maybe it has to do with just not getting enough sleep at night because they are in discomfort, pain, or maybe something's going on in their marriage, or maybe a child has walked away from God. Whatever the situation is, we can always come together for prayer. It works. It's powerful. But sometimes we just don't make it a priority. So let's do that this morning. Text us and we will pray over you today. 916-349-1039 is the text line. 916-349-1039.
11: Hi, I'm Lisa Collins, and welcome to today's teaching of Real Christianity with your teacher, Mosley Collins. Each week, we try to bring you a study of God's Word that will encourage and equip you to live a life that God can bless, to live a life of real Christianity. And now, I am proud to present your brother in Christ and my husband, Mosley Collins.
12: Thank you, darling, and welcome. We have been studying Jesus' famous Parable of the Sower. This is part two of our study. But before we begin, I just want to take a moment and thank you for the honor and the privilege of being able to come into your house, into your car, and share with you the Word of God. Now, a parable is a teaching tool that Jesus used quite often. In a parable, the teacher takes something familiar, something you can see, something you already understand, to teach you something new. Typically, something you cannot see, something that is spiritual or mental. In the parable of the sower, Jesus used the concept of a man sowing seed in a field to teach what happens when various types of people hear the Word of God. In this parable, Jesus teaches that there are basically four types of people, and really, four types of results when people hear the Word of God. And so let's read the parable of the sower. It's found in Mark chapter 4, beginning at verse 1. "And again he began to teach by the sea, and a great multitude was gathered unto Jesus, so that he got into a boat and sat in it on the sea, and the whole multitude was on the land facing the sea. Then Jesus taught them many things by parables, and he said to them in his teaching, 'Listen, behold, a sower went out to sow.'" Now let me just stop here for a minute. Jesus says, "Listen." Everything Jesus said is worth studying, but here he specifically says to us, "Listen." So when Jesus asks us to listen, do you think we should? Of course, and carefully. So let me continue. "Listen, behold, a sower went out to sow. And it happened as he sowed, that some seed fell by the wayside, and the birds of the air came and devoured it. Some fell on stony ground, where it did not have much earth. And immediately it sprang up, because it had no depth of earth. But when the sun was up, it was scorched, and because it had no root, it withered away. And some seed fell among thorns, and the thorns grew up and choked it, and it yielded no crop. But other seed fell on good ground, and yielded a crop that sprang up, and increased, and produced some 30-fold, some 60-fold, and some 100-fold. And he said to them, 'He who has ears, let him hear.'" I wonder if we realize and appreciate how wonderful it is that we have the Bible to read and study and contemplate as our guide, as a lamp, as a light to show us the way. Thank you, dear God, for the Bible. Do you realize that the Bible that you have sitting in your home has in it all the wisdom of God? Do you realize that the Bible sitting there in your home, maybe even mostly unread, maybe even unused, maybe dusty, has in it the keys to unlock the door to an eternity in heaven for you and your family. The Bible is not like the other magazines and books in your home. Those other books can be entertaining, can be informative, but they are the thoughts of men and women. The Bible, on the other hand, contains the thoughts of God Himself. And if we spend more time reading gossip magazines like People and Star and Inquirer and Us and the rest, if we spend more time reading that than our Bible, or if we spend more time reading novels than our Bible, even great novels, wouldn't that be a poor use of our time? Now, I'm not saying we shouldn't read other things, but wouldn't it be a good idea to read from our Bible the thoughts of God at least as much as we read these other things, which are the thoughts of men? Jesus said this in Matthew 6:33, "Seek first the kingdom of God and His righteousness, and all these other things will be added to you." So I say, how fortunate we are to have the Bible to read, to study. How blessed you and I are. How blessed you and I are to be able to read the Bible and, as a result of reading it, be able to see and hear the truths and mysteries of God explained to us. Hear what Jesus said as He told and explained the parables to His followers. It's found in Matthew chapter 13. "And the disciples said to Him, 'Why do you speak to them in parables?' And He answered and said to them, 'Because it has been given to you to know the mysteries of the kingdom of heaven, but to them it has not been given. For whoever has spiritual insight, to him shall more be given, and he will have an abundance. But whoever does not have any, even that which he has will be taken away from him. Therefore I speak to them in parables, because seeing they do not choose to see, and hearing they do not choose to hear, nor do they choose to understand. And in them the prophecy of Isaiah is fulfilled, which says, Hearing you will hear and shall not understand, and seeing you will see and not perceive. For the hearts of this people have grown dull. Their ears are hard of hearing, and their eyes they have closed, lest they should see with their eyes and hear with their ears, lest they should understand with their hearts and turn, so I should heal them. But blessed are your eyes, for they see, and your ears, for they hear. For assuredly I say to you, that many prophets and righteous men desire to see what you see and did not see it, and to hear what you hear and did not hear it." So here Jesus is telling us, many prophets and righteous men of old wanted to hear the things that are written down on the pages of our Bibles and did not receive them. But we have them here written down on the pages of our Bible, if we will only bother to read them. You know, it's easy to become a little jaded, a little spoiled, a little distracted, and begin to say, "It's only the Bible. Yeah, I've heard it all before." It's easy to close our eyes, to close our minds to the Bible. But I say to you, and I say to myself, wake up, listen carefully, be in awe. We are hearing the thoughts and explanations of God Himself and the keys to eternity when we read and study our Bible like we are right now. So let's read how Jesus explained this parable of the sower. It's found in Mark chapter 4, beginning at verse 14. And so here's how Jesus explained it. "The sower sows the word, and these are the ones by the wayside where the word is sown. When they hear, Satan comes immediately and takes away the word that was sown in their hearts. And these second group, likewise, are the ones sown on stony ground, who, when they hear the word, immediately receive it with gladness, and they have no root in themselves, so endure only for a time. Afterwards, when tribulation or persecution arise for the word's sake, immediately they stumble. Now these third ones are the ones sown among the thorns, and they hear the word, and the cares of this world, and the deceitfulness of riches, and the desire for other things entering in, choke the word, and it becomes unfruitful. But lastly, the fourth are these that are the ones sown on good ground, who hear the word, accept it and bear fruit, some 30-fold, some 60-fold, and some 100-fold. So here we see the four types of ground, of soil, and it stands for the four types of persons. Last week we talked about the first three types of persons, but let's review that just briefly. The first type of person hears the word of God. They're the people by the wayside, but it never sinks in to his heart. It never penetrates. It never grows. Some people listening to the radio today will be turning their dial and will stop for a moment on this station while I'm speaking at this program and hear me sharing the word of God. And as soon as they hear a few words, they will move on, turning the dial. They're not interested in what Jesus said. They're not interested in the word of God. They're looking for something else, like a program talking about vitamins or real estate or sports or the stock market. A few words they hear about the kingdom of God are quickly forgotten. Actually, Jesus said, Satan comes to them immediately and takes away from them the words they heard. Do you realize we have an invisible enemy? I would like you to understand we have such an enemy. All people, Christian or not, have this same enemy that wants to steal the word of God from their hearts. I have shared the word of God with many people, inviting them to accept Christ and be saved. Some have said yes, some have said no. When someone has said no, Jesus said that Satan comes to them immediately and snatches away from them the words I have just spoken to them. Right there with us, unseen to the human eye, there are, watching, waiting, both angels ready to rejoice if this person says yes, and Satan ready to immediately take away the words I've spoken if they say no. It's not just me and that other person, no. It's me, the other person, and other invisible spiritual beings ready to act. Why is there so much interest? Because eternity for that person is at stake at that moment. It is in many ways the most important moment for them in the whole world. Sharing the words of Christ with others is so much more important than we realize. If this person rejects what I'm saying, Satan comes and takes away what was said. Now someday this person may be in desperate trouble. They may even be dying. They try and remember what was said to them. What was it? They try to remember. How do I receive Christ? How do I get right with God? What was it? They can't remember. Because as Jesus taught, Satan snatched away the words I spoke to them. They can't remember the keys to eternity. They can't remember how to be saved. That's the first type of person. And that's what happens to them if they disregard the word of God. If they treat the word of God as something of little or no value, little or no importance, instead of what it actually is, which is something more valuable than anything else that exists in this present world. Last week we carefully studied the second type of person, the rocky soil person, a person without a deep commitment to God, and the third type of person, a person who makes a commitment, but because in their heart they have three things that compete with the word of God, then they're not fruitful. Then those three things we studied. One, the cares of this world. Two, the deceitfulness of riches and wealth. Or three, the desire for other things. Because of those things, Jesus said, they never become fruitful Christians. So since we studied them last week, let's move on now and look at the fourth type of person Jesus described, the good soil Christian. Here's how Jesus describes such a person in Mark 4:20, and I'll read it to you from the Amplified Bible. The fourth type of person is described as those sown on good and well-adapted soil, the ones who hear the word and receive it and accept it and welcome it, and they bear fruit, some 30 times as much as was sown, some 60 times as much, and some even 100 times as much as was sown into them. I want you, and I want myself, to be good ground Christians. I want us to be fruitful. I want us to bear and give back 30 times, 60 times, even 100 times as much as was sown into us. Being fruitful is what God designed you to be. It's how God designed and created the world. Plants are naturally fruitful. A healthy apple tree naturally produces good apples. That's how God made it. And you know, animals are also fruitful, naturally. Dogs and cats will produce puppies and kittens with no help from you or I. In fact, dogs and cats are so fruitful that they will produce too many puppies and kittens unless we control them. Everything God created, He created to be fruitful, including you and I. You and I were created to be fruitful physically, that is to have babies, and spiritually. Now, you and I have something nothing else in God's creation has. We were created in the image of God, not in the physical image, but in the spiritual image of God. And we were created to be both physically fruitful and spiritually fruitful. Is it hard to bear spiritual fruit? Do you have everything you need to be fruitful? Jesus promised this: "You did not choose me, but I chose you and ordained you, you should bear fruit." Let's take a break.
13: 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Now, let's get back to today's teaching.
12: Thank you, darling. Let me promise you this. It is your God-given destiny to bear spiritual fruit and to be pleasing to God in doing so. What is spiritual fruit? There are two kinds, both of which you are equipped to produce easily and in abundance. The first is the fruit of the Holy Spirit. It's described in Galatians chapter 5. In that chapter, the Bible first contrasts the evil works of our old unsaved nature, which the Bible calls our flesh, which battles with the good fruit, which is produced by the Holy Spirit living in us after we accept Jesus, our Savior. Let me read that for you. Now the works of the flesh are evident, which are adultery, fornication, uncleanness, lewdness, idolatry, sorcery, hatred, contentions, jealousies, outbursts of wrath, selfish ambitions, dissensions, heresies, envies, murders, drunkenness, revelries, and the like, of which I tell you beforehand, just as I have also told you in times past, that those who practice such things will not inherit the kingdom of God. Let me take a break for a second and tell you that is the list of the bad things that is produced in our flesh, the unsaved life we had. And now here's the list of the good fruit that you are destined to produce if you walk with Jesus. Verse 22, but the fruit of the Spirit is love, joy, peace, patience, kindness, goodness, faithfulness, gentleness, self-control. Against such there is no law. Think about that. Love, joy, peace, patience, kindness, goodness, faithfulness, gentleness, self-control. That's a wonderful list, and that's what the Holy Spirit will be laboring to produce in your life and in my life as we walk with Jesus, as you pray, as you read your Bible, as you give yourself more and more to His will. That's the first type of spiritual fruit God created you to produce, and you will produce.
14: as you trust him and walk with him. The second type of spiritual fruit you are created to produce is other Christians like yourself. This is what Jesus did. And he's our example in all things. Jesus created other Christians. He led them to salvation. Jesus is our Lord, and we should try to follow his example. Here's what Jesus said in John chapter 4, beginning at verse 27. And at this point, his disciples came, and they marveled that he talked with a woman, yet no one asked him, "Who do you speak to, or why are you talking with her?" The woman then left her water pot and went her way to the city and said to the men, "Come see a man who told me all things I ever did. Could this be the Christ?" Then they went out of the city and came to him. In the meantime, his disciples urged him, saying, "Rabbi, eat." But Jesus said to them, "I have food to eat you do not know of." Therefore his disciples said one to another, "Has anyone brought him anything to eat?" Jesus said to them, "My food is to do the will of him who sent me and to finish his work. Do you not say, 'There are still yet 4 months, and then comes the harvest'? Behold, I say to you, lift up your eyes and look at the fields, for they are already white to harvest now. And he who reaps receives wages and gathers fruit for eternal life, that both he who sows and he who reaps may rejoice together. For in this the saying is true, 'One sows and another reaps.' I sent you to reap that for which you have not labored. Others have labored, and you have entered into their labors." So here Jesus is talking about winning people for Christ. Some people sow the seed, others later reap the harvest of saved people after the seed of the Word of God is taking hold in their lives. Now here's a more modern translation of what Jesus said in verse 35. "You say, 'It's not time yet. There are still 4 months till harvest.' But I say, now is the time. Look at the fields of people. They are ready to be harvested." In other words, we say, "Oh, let's win souls later. Now's not the time. I don't know how, and even if I did, I'm afraid. And besides, isn't that the pastor's job?" Jesus says, "Now is the time, and I have chosen you and ordained you to do this work and to bear fruit." When we lead someone to Christ, when, with the help of the Holy Spirit, we produce another Christian believer, we are gathering fruit. We are producing fruit, as Jesus said, for eternal life. And that's the second type of spiritual fruit God has designed us to produce. Someday you and I will stand before God, and we'll give an account of our life here on earth. And here is the description I want God to be able to say of your life and of my life on that day, describing us. I want God to be able to say, "Some seed fell on good ground, and these are the ones who heard the word and accepted it and bore fruit, some 30-fold, some 60-fold, and some 100-fold. On that day, that's all that will matter, not what we owned, not what we did apart from God, but that we were good ground. That's the goal of this program, to encourage you and to encourage myself to be God's good ground, to accept the Word of God, and to be fruitful, to be productive in God's plan. That's what we're going to do. Join me each week, and we'll grow in this endeavor."
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14: You know, I don't want to end this broadcast without inviting you, my dear listener, to receive Jesus Christ as Savior. 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They were born again and received the wonderful gift of eternal life. If you don't know Jesus as your Savior, but you would receive Him now into your heart and life, pray with me. Lord Jesus, forgive my sins. Come into my heart. Be my Savior. Amen. 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

0: 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Pretty incredible. 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Again, Bring Your Bible to School Day, Thursday, October the 1st. 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
1: The name Jesus Christ is undoubtedly one of the most recognized in the whole world. But there is a definite lack of information, and certainly more than enough misinformation, about how Jesus lived his life and about the message he taught. Welcome to Fully Devoted, brought to you by River City Christian and Pastor Jesse Smith. As a church, we started a series on the Gospel of Matthew in January 2020, taking a careful, methodical, and inspiring long walk through the life and teachings of Jesus. We hope you'll be encouraged in your spiritual journey as we learn more together about the one they call Jesus. Here is Pastor Jesse.
2: And all God's people said. As we dive in today, you can turn your Bibles to Matthew chapter 21. We'll start with verse 20. We're, as a church right now, walking through the Gospel of Matthew. We've been actually doing that for almost 2.5 years. So as we are Matthew chapter 21, verse 20, I'd love for you to pull out your Bibles. If you don't have a Bible, just you can pull out your phone and Google Matthew chapter 21. Now, as we've moved into chapter 21, starting with the triumphant entry, we've moved into the last week of Jesus' life. It's sometimes called Passion Week. That word passion comes from the Latin word that means suffering. So if you ever wondered why the movie was called The Passion of Christ, translation, it's the suffering of Christ. And so we're looking at chapters 21 through 28. That's what we've entered into, which is 35% of Matthew's gospel. So the last week of Jesus' life, 35% of Matthew's gospel is dedicated to this last week, which tells us it's pretty important. We move into holy ground. It's an important portion of scripture. But 8 chapters is a lot of chapters. It's going to take us a while to get through them all. And so we have taken this section and split it into kind of mini series, allow us to get our arms around some of these theological concepts. And so the section we're in right now, we're calling Confrontations. Because as we entered into chapter 21, starting with the triumphant entry, then with the clearing of the temple, then all the way through chapter 23, Jesus is intentionally picking a fight with the religious leaders during Passover week in front of large crowds. He's essentially calling them out for their hypocrisy. He's calling them frauds. As we'll see today, he's calling them out for their lack of repentance and their lack of belief in who he is. To the crowds, although many times he's addressing the religious leaders, he's also kind of in the back door talking to all those who are listening. And what he's essentially saying is, you got to choose. You cannot follow the religious leaders and their theology and also follow me. And as we will see, as this progresses over these chapters, the crowds switch sides. In the beginning, Jesus was super popular. Everyone loved Jesus. And they're laying down palm branches. Hosanna to the Son of David. That's on Sunday. On Thursday, they're yelling out, crucify him. Crucify him. Listen, it's okay to be wrong. We're all wrong at times. There's even times that maybe even our theology that we've gained, sometimes we don't even know where we may have gotten it from. I know there's been a few times in my life I had this idea of some passage or idea what this was saying, and then you kind of read it from a different perspective, and you're like, oh, that's not really what that was saying. Listen, we don't have to be right all the time. It's not bad to be wrong. We don't have to have our theology always perfect. The issue, though, is when someone sits down with you and talks about maybe where your theology is off a bit, or maybe more importantly, in practice and behavior where we're wrong, how do we react? I know it can be hard at times. It can be painful. But do you humbly admit mistakes and ask for forgiveness? Do you repent? Or do you, like the religious leaders, they double down in pride? Therefore, they stubbornly stay in a place of being wrong, and really they're fighting Jesus tooth and nail for the prestige and power. Now, we're going to start with verse 20 today, which is obviously connected to the two previous verses, but it really goes in a different direction, and that's why I split them up. Verse 18 and 19, we looked at it a couple weeks ago. Jesus sees a fig tree, and he curses it for not having fruit. What's that about? Was he hungry? saw it had

0: no fruit, became hangry, and then, you know, throws a two-year-old fit and makes the tree pay the price. No, he's making a point. See, if you were here, we learned that the progression of a fig tree is that it produced fruit first, then leaves. And so if you saw a fig tree full of leaves, you would assume it had fruit. And so this tree looks so healthy and mature, yet it hadn't produced fruit. And so after the cleansing of the temple, he's showing through a visual using the tree of what the religious leaders of Israel are like. They look so healthy. They got their pomp, their circumstance, the temple, and all their activities, yet they're not producing the spiritual fruit that God has asked them to produce. Essentially, as we laid out, they are not reaching the nations for God. That was their calling. So what leads us into our story today is when Jesus does this, he curses the tree. It's an idea that he's cursing the religious leaders, saying, hey, I'm done. But yet when this happens, the tree, it says, immediately withers and dies. And so we have a reaction of the disciples. Disciples witness this crazy miracle. They don't understand the deeper meaning of what he's really teaching yet. They just see Jesus hungry. He doesn't get his food, and the tree pays the price. And so this is what it says. Verse 20. When the disciples saw this, they were amazed. How did the fig tree wither so quickly? They asked. Jesus replied, I tell you the truth. If you have faith, and the inference there is faith in me, and do not doubt. So faith in me, trust in me, if you believe I'm the Messiah, kind of juxtaposition to how the religious leaders are responding to him. So again, if you have faith in me and do not doubt, not only can you do what was done to the fig tree, but you can also say to the mountain, go throw yourself into the sea and it will be done. He's teaching on the Mount of Olives, which is right outside the temple, and the Dead Sea is in sight. Verse 22, if you believe, again, inference in me, you'll receive whatever you ask for in prayer. Let me just ask, you don't have to raise your hand. Has anyone here asked for something in prayer that was super important, super deep, super heartfelt, and yet you didn't get it? I think we've all been there. So what do we do? What do we do with this passage? Well, I definitely believe this passage is teaching us something important about prayer, but we also have to put it in the bigger context of what Matthew is teaching, where he's placed the story. He's teaching us who Jesus is. He's teaching us the authority that God has given him and then the lack of faith that these religious leaders have. Therefore, they're not experiencing these spiritual fruit. So first about prayer. Can we move mountains through prayer? Well, yeah. If it's God's will for a mountain to move, it will move because he can do anything, but that's not really the point that Jesus is making here. You know, first off, this phrase moving mountains, it wasn't new to them. There was a whole lot of Jewish literature at the time that would basically nickname a Jewish rabbi that was really good at what they did. They would call him the rooter of mountains or the mover of mountains because they had mind-blowing wisdom and really could solve great problems. So Jesus is claiming to be one of these rabbis. He's a mover of mountains. But even then, it's not so much about being able to chant a particular prayer with the right faith ingredients to make a mountain move. It's not about a grandiose demonstration of God's power to amaze people like a parlor trick. It's not a magical formula to get God to do something miraculous for you. No, in context, it's about where your faith is placed, and when our faith is placed in Christ, what can happen. And by the way, spiritual fruit is what's most important. Producing spiritual fruit is an absolute miracle. When the Holy Spirit works in a person's lives and their scales are pulled back and they see biblical truth for what it is, that's a miracle. When someone repents and receives Christ as personal Savior and the blood of Christ covers them and God no longer sees them and their sin but the perfect righteousness of Jesus Christ, my friends, that is a miracle. I don't know if we truly, fully understand what it means for us to go from death to life. For someone who is in a sinful nature, like all of us are, and then come to salvation. It's greater than moving a mountain. Because that in context of Jesus' God-given authority that we've seen in the last few passages that he's clearly claiming. John 14 even says we're to ask and pray and believe according to his purpose and will. Anytime, especially as it pertains to spiritual fruit, that we are praying and moving into God's will, it will be given. He's not saying that if you ask for your mom to be healed of cancer, you'll always get it. And I actually think more importantly, what he's not saying is that if you pray for something and it doesn't come how you would ask for, well, that's on you. You just didn't have enough faith. Have you ever heard that before? I actually have heard that taught. If you didn't get what you asked for in prayer, you didn't have enough faith. You didn't believe. I believe that's incredibly destructive. Listen, God knows our hearts and he knows our desires. He loves for us to pray for all things that are important to us and that we desire. And at times when they are in God's will, he moves mountains. I've seen him do it. But part of the process is building our faith in him, that as we grow, we also understand that sometimes he doesn't answer our prayers how we want, yet over time, we see the greater things he has done instead. I want to remind you that Jesus was in the Garden of Gethsemane, and while he was there facing the cross, he prayed for the cross to be taken from him. In the moment, that's what he wanted, but he also said, but I want your will, not mine. Meaning, I know that in this moment, you have the greater perspective, and in the end, your way is always best. See, the statement, if you believe, you receive whatever you ask for, is much more about where you're putting your faith, trusting God, than how to get your prayers answered. You know, I used the analogy a few weeks back when we looked at another statement that Jesus said, very similar. He says, if you have faith the size of a mustard seed, you can move a mountain. And we made the point then, it's much more about where you're putting your faith that matters than the size of your faith. And in the analogy, I said, okay, let's say I live in Minnesota, and in the middle of winter, you know, I've got a pond on my back. It freezes every year, and I go back there, and I play on it, and I ice skate, I play hockey. And then one winter, you're from San Diego, and you come out and visit. And I say, hey, let's go out on the ice. Well, I've been on that ice many times. I have full faith that's going to hold me up. You're kind of like, I don't know. So we start walking across the frozen pond. Who's going to make it across? We both are. Because it's not about how much faith I have versus how little your faith is. It's the thickness of the ice that matters. And so for us, it's not about how great our faith is or little. It's where our faith is placed. And if you put your faith in Jesus, that is solid as a rock. So again, in context with the arguments that he's laying out with the religious leaders, who do you think Jesus is? True faith is seeking things that are consistent with God's word and will, and then we trust in God's power to provide it. Now, if I've lost you through this, let me just say it this way. Persistently pray. He asks us to. So many good things come out of it. We grow. We become more like him. And which, by the way, this is another point to this. The more we become more like Christ, the more we want the things that God wants. And the more we want the things that God wants, guess what? The more he's going to give you what you desire. As we grow in him. Sometimes prayers miraculously are answered just as you want. But in the end, we put our faith in Christ. We pray in his name and we trust his will. I've told this story many times, but I think it just does a great job of explaining this. When my son was 3 years old, he took a header into a coffee table at a Starbucks. And he turned around and looked at me, and I instantaneously looked at my wife and said, we gotta go. I mean, it was a 2-inch wide open, the middle of forehead cut. By the time we got to the car, blood was everywhere. We went to urgent care. And by the way, having a 3-year-old screaming with blood all over their face gets you in pretty quick. So we went right to the back. And while Steyer's laying there, the doctor comes back and she pulls out a syringe was about this big, but the needle was like that big. I'm not exaggerating. And she starts pulling that needle and she walks over to Steyer and he's like, out. You know, he gets off the table, he's running. And she looks at me and she says, hold him down. So I pick up my son and I hold him down. One of the most painful moments of my entire life. He's crying, he's screaming, he's asking for me to let him go. He looks at me like I'm Benedict Arnold. And that doctor walks over with that needle and it shoves it right in that wound. Did he get what he wanted? But see, I had the bigger picture. And by the way, his pain, I felt. I was in the middle of that situation. God is in your pain. He's in that moment. It's hard for him, for you to go through those difficulties and heartaches. But when we pray, we trust him because he has a bigger picture. I knew that that was going to numb it so that the lady could put the stitches in, which in the end was best for him. That's faith. Now, again, these short verses are bigger context of confrontations with the religious leaders, their lack of faith. And so we get to see the opposite side. Verse 23, what does it look like to not have faith? Verse 23, Jesus entered the temple courts, and while he was teaching, the chief priests and elders of the people came to him. By what authority are you doing these things, they asked. Who gave you this authority? Now, let's dissect this a little bit to kind of set the stage. Remember, 2 days ago, Jesus rode in on a donkey, which that was a huge statement. He walked into Jerusalem many different times. So why does he ride in on a donkey? Because Zechariah 9:9 said the Messiah would come into Jerusalem riding in on a donkey. He was claiming to be the Messiah. Then palm branches go down, and they're chanting out, Son of David, messianic title, save us. And it wasn't that Jesus didn't stop them. He's accepting their praise. Then the religious leaders, if you remember, say, do you hear what these people are saying? And what does Jesus say? Yes, I do hear what they're saying. They're calling me Messiah God. And by the way, the Old Testament in Psalm 8 said these people would do that. Then on Monday, he goes back into the temple and assumes authority by turning the tables and calling them robbers. And then today, Tuesday, he comes back into the temple. The chief priests and elders of these families see him, and they're ready for battle. Listen, the chief priests, number one, they're the 70 men that make up the Sanhedrin, which at the time was the Supreme Court of Israel. They are in charge of the affairs that happen at the temple. They're angry with Jesus because he's messing with their power, which ultimately, as we saw a couple weeks ago, he's messing with their money. And when they say, by what authority are you doing these things are what I just described. The donkey ride, accepting praise as Messiah God, clearing the temple, calling them robbers, essentially claiming to be the anointed one. Now listen, this question they ask is not random. It was well thought out. What authority do you do these things? It doesn't say this anywhere in Scripture, but I believe after Jesus cleared the temple, they called a meeting. I said, hey, we got a problem with this guy. What are we going to do? And I think it's in that meeting they came up with this question. This question is going to put him in a corner. What authority are you doing these things? So what's significant about the question? Well, authority, quote unquote, was a term that meant that you had power, control, command. But what it really came down to was your credibility. So what gave you authority? How'd you get it? Could you earn it? Could you be a self-made person and get it that way? Or maybe you're a great orator or you're incredibly intelligent. No, in order to have authority, it had to be given to you by someone else who had authority. I'll give you, for instance, kind of in our day and age. Many of you know Dan Palmer, the YFC Greater Sacramento Area Director. He preaches here quite a bit. Let's say in the middle of September, I say, I got someone preaching. You say, who? I say, Dan. I say, who's Dan? Well, I wouldn't tell you about his family, wealth, upbringing, or neighborhood in this day and age. To show you he has authority, I would say, well, he went to Dallas Theological Seminary. He learned under Chuck Swindoll, Howard Hendricks, Tony Evans, Dwight Pentecost. The list goes on and on. And your response would be, oh, he has authority. Because their credibility becomes his. Now, you may be wondering, why didn't I use myself as an example? It's because I went to the Mennonite Brethren Seminary of Fresno. And if I mentioned my professors, none of you had heard of them. You'd be like, who dat? Which makes my point. I therefore have no credibility. That's what would happen in this day and age. See, this is why they ask him these questions, especially publicly. Because in their terms, by their definition, Jesus didn't train under any rabbi. Therefore, they know he doesn't have what they would call authority. We can't just pass over this stuff. This is super important to who Jesus is. In John 10, Jesus says, I and the Father are one. To Philip in John 14, he says, anyone who has seen the Father has seen me. See, the all-important point is Jesus is God. Therefore, he doesn't need anyone to give him authority. So when he speaks, his words, his actions are absolute truth for all time, regardless of date, culture, or relative ideas. He is the ultimate authority. Therefore, he speaks in his own name. That's the credibility. And so Jesus is his infinite wisdom. He's asked this question, and he answers their question with a question. Now, in our day and age, we would say he's avoiding the question. But that's how they discussed it back then. That's how it worked. So this was actually quite normal. And in this question, he actually answers it. He answers their question. Let's look at what he says. Verse 24. Jesus replied, I will also ask you one question. If you answer me, I will tell you by what authority I'm doing these things. John's baptism. Where did it come from? Was it from heaven or from men? They discussed it amongst themselves and said, if we say from heaven, he will ask, then why didn't you believe him? So it's not just about the baptism. We have to understand that. What he's asking is, was John's ministry, was his teaching, was it from God or from men? Verse 26, but if we, the religious leaders, say, if we say it's from men, we're afraid of the people, for they hold John as a prophet. So they answered Jesus, we don't know. So why did Jesus ask him this question to answer theirs? Well, another way to really lay this out in our words is was John's teaching about God, was John's teaching about the Messiah, was John's teaching about repentance, was that ordained by God or by men? Who gave John authority? Well, I want to remind you what John taught. So let's throw it up on the screen. This is right out of Matthew chapter 3. But when he, John the Baptist, saw many of the Pharisees and Sadducees coming to where he was baptizing, so these people have come up from Jerusalem, he said to them, you brood of vipers. That's a lovely introduction. Which, by the way, just simply means, you children of snakes. Who warned you to flee from the coming wrath? Verse 8, produce fruit in keeping with repentance, and do not think you can say to yourselves, we have Abraham as our father, so it doesn't matter how we live or act or believe, just because we're Jewish, we're going to heaven, is what he says. I tell you that out of these stones, God can raise up children for Abraham. The axe is already at the root of the trees, and every tree that does not produce good fruit will be cut down and thrown into the fire. Who's he talking to? These religious leaders who are not producing spiritual fruit that Jesus, in the same way, withered the fig tree. Verse 11, I baptize you with water for repentance, but after me will come one who is more powerful than I, whose sandals I'm not fit to carry. He will baptize you with the Holy Spirit and fire, prophesied. His winnowing fork is in his hand, and he will clear his threshing floor, gathering wheat, those who believe, into the barn, burning up those who do not believe. So John says, essentially, you have not repented. You're not doing what God has called you to do. And by the way, someone's coming that is the Messiah. And then right after this, when John sees Jesus, he says what? There he is. That's the guy I was talking about. He's the Messiah. You see what Jesus has done here? If they say John's ministry is from heaven, they must acknowledge John's teaching is correct. And if they do, they need to acknowledge Jesus as the Christ, because that's what John taught. Jesus is the ultimate chess player. They're trapped, because if they say John was from God, they have to agree with Jesus. But if they don't, the crowd will revolt. And so with great courage, they answer, we don't know. Well, Jesus doesn't leave it there. He pushes them further. He tells them a parable. Goes on 27, then he said, neither will I tell you by what authority I do these things. What do you think? There was a man who had two sons. He went to the first son and said, son, go and work today in the vineyard. I will not, he answered, but later he changed his mind and went. By the way, I think this is super interesting. Maybe I'm the only one, but the word behind changed his mind is the exact same word that's translated in your English over and over and over again, repent. I love it because it says he changed his mind and went. Repentance is not just about saying, I'm sorry. Repentance is about also going and obeying. Verse 30, then the father went to the other son and said the same thing. He answered, I will, sir, but did not go. Which of the two did what the father wanted? The first son, they answered. See, in the short parable, Jesus lays out two contrasting responses of the gospel. One who is a sinner through a process of genuine seeking rejects the gospel at first, probably like many of us. In the beginning, it's a process.
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10: 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It's an honor to get to be here and to learn with you every day. We're just so excited that you are seeking after God and learning to be more like Him. One of the things that I've learned, and maybe you've learned as well, is when we pray, we can pray dangerous prayers. And I think God loves it when we do that. The prayers like, God, give me patience. God, help me to be more like you. God, I want to overcome this. We always assume it's the snap of the fingers and things will be free and changed. And He's like, oh, I've got a way to make that happen. But it's not going to be the most fun experience, but totally worth it in the end.
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12: God promised the Jews, through you, all nations on earth will be blessed. So he spends the majority of his time with the Jewish people. Then he starts doing little side trips, hangs out with the Samaritans here, hangs out with the Gentiles here. But he always goes back to his main purpose, the Jewish people, the chosen one. And there is a mixture of reactions from the crowd. Too many of us keep remembering the crucify story. And we remember how the leaders were trying to kill him. But do you remember the story where they tried to force Jesus to become king? Like, I don't even know how that works. How do you force someone to become king? You will wear this puffy hat with gems on it, and I will force it upon your head, right? I mean, I don't know how you make someone be king. That's a little weird. But they were going to force him to become king because they believed in him so much. He had to tell them no. Do you remember the triumphal entry? He comes riding in on a donkey, and people are laying their coats down, palm branches down. People are shouting, Hosanna, glory to God in the highest. Here comes our king. There are thousands of people filling the streets pro-Jesus. So can we please not lump it in that everybody rejected him? That is not true. It was just a mixed reaction. Is it any different today? I mean, man, there's a bunch of people that are super into Jesus, and there's a bunch of people that want nothing to do with him. That's how it works. It's complicated. You know, the tension of a kingdom of now but not yet, really, anytime you get into a why loop where you go, why is there so much suffering if God is on the throne? Why are the bad guys winning if Jesus is king? If you get into a why loop, you're struggling with the tension of a kingdom invasion. You're struggling with the tension of a kingdom of now but not fully yet. I get it. It's complicated. Well, ultimately, he is beaten and crucified as a king. Interesting, what did the plaque say above his head on the cross? The King of the Jews. Now, somebody meant to try to make fun of him in doing that, but the Father ordained it prophetically, that even while he hung on the cross, his title was right across his head, the King of the Jews. As he hung there, some people wept. Other people walked by and said, quote, let the Christ, this Messiah, the King of Israel, come down now from the cross. Then we'll see and believe. They're making fun of him even while he hangs there. Ultimately, he is buried, he raises again, and he is ascended up to the Father right in front of everybody's eyes. Okay, that is the history. What did he do? I'm going to give you six things on what he did. If you take notes, you might want to take out some paper here. As normal, I will speak at a very rapid rate. So good luck on that. When I say it's a kingdom invasion, here's what I mean. I mean that he is the rightful king, but somebody else put a bogus king in there, and he's coming in to put him on notice that I'm going to start dismantling your thing here, right? He started a progressive destruction of his enemies and a reestablishment of a rightful rule. He saved people. He set people free from their bondage. He talked about a new way of doing the kingdom. He said, "You have been ruled by a tyrant. I don't do it like that. I do it from the ground up. The first will be last and the last will be first. We do not do dominating. What we do is we lead by compassion as being servant leaders." And he starts talking about that his people are not the richest, they're not the fanciest, that his people are the oppressed, his people are the poor, his people are the ones that everyone else forgets about. He said, "You want to talk about my warriors? Here you go. These are my people." He was a very different king than the world has ever seen, and it was beautiful. So he's been doing this in stages, and the first phase, this is very important if you want to write this down, he's been doing it in phases. This first phase is a kingdom offer of persuasion. Write that down. A kingdom offer of persuasion. Why is that so important? We're going to hit it later in the series, but a kingdom offer of persuasion right now. It will not always be like this, but for right now, he offers you the kingdom and asks if you want to join. It is a gentleness. He is saying, "You make the decision. Do you want to be on my team? Do you want to love me? Do you want to follow me? Do you want to march under my banner? I will not force you. I'm asking you. This is a kingdom of love. This is about loyalty. Do you want me?" This is a limited time offer. How do we know that? Because one day every knee will bow and every tongue will confess that Jesus Christ is Lord. Whether you think that's true or not, you'll find out. In that day, it will no longer be about persuasion. It will be overwhelming. And there's nothing you can do about it. He said, "Before I get to that, can I please just talk with you for a moment? Before I come in with the heat, I just need to hear your heart. Do you want me?" Kingdom of persuasion. Here are six things that Jesus did when he came here the first time. Number one, he broke the hold of Satan. He broke the hold of Satan. I'm talking about the prince of darkness, the prince of the power of the air, the king of this current age. 1 John 3:8 says, "The reason the Son of God appeared was to destroy the works of the devil." What did he do? If the devil is still here, what, roaming around, seeking who he may devour, being a lion? If he's still here, what did Jesus really accomplish? Here you go. Jesus came to mess up his game. Jesus came to mess up his game. The Bible refers to it as rendering his kingdom inoperative. What does that mean? It means that even though he's seeking who he may devour, he can only take advantage of those that are weak and exposed. And he has a heavy limitation on how he can handle God's kids. He cannot just do whatever he wants with God's kids. That doesn't fly. There's way too much protection now. Jesus broke the monopoly that Satan had over the earth. You realize that this whole concept that there is freedom, there is not freedom. The devil runs the entire world as a bully. Jesus is setting us free from that tyrannical ruler. That's what he did. So he began to crush it. Once again, write this down if you take notes. A war won in the mind is just as good as a war won in the flesh. A war won in the mind is just as good as a war won in the flesh. Once again, Satan has you convinced. Satan has the world convinced that they need to submit to him. Jesus is saying that is not true. You do not have to do it his way. There's another way to do it. Hebrews 2:14. "Because God's children share in flesh and blood, he himself likewise partook of the same things, that through his death he might destroy the one who has the power of death, that is the devil, and deliver all those who through fear of death were subject to lifelong slavery." Jesus did something so significant that now he uses phrases like, "I have bound him, the strong man, so my children can plunder his house." He starts saying, "I've given you the keys to the kingdom, so the gates of hell will not prevail." He starts saying phrases like, "I have given you weapons of warfare that can demolish strongholds." What does that mean? That's what we have to discover. Because if he really snapped the monopoly, if he really brought weakness to the kingdom of darkness, then we have way more authority and power to keep shutting it down than we are currently utilizing. I told you that when he did these things, he was trying to tell the world. Well, what's interesting is that he gave visible proof to all these things. So here was his visible proof that he had damaged the kingdom of Satan. All the demon casting stories in the Bible are proof. Oh, look, there goes one. Oh, there goes another one. There goes another one. That is a kingdom notice of a switch of power. Because before, the demons could go wherever they wanted and do whatever they wanted and hold anyone in bondage. But all of a sudden, Jesus showed up and he said, you're not allowed here anymore. And he started kicking them out a lot. But then, to show the size of the power, Jesus allowed this to happen. They brought to him a mute man. Anybody know what mute means? Just means you can't talk, something that you've been praying over me for years. I understand that. That he was mute. He was not able to speak. And they brought him with a demon, and Jesus cast the demon out with no problem. And they all freaked out. Why? You know how it's funny that we, especially in the church today, we come up with the ways that things work, especially supernaturally. God never signed off on it, right? He's like, what? It don't work like that. What are you talking about? They believed that the only way you could get a demon out was vicariously through the person, that the person would have to verbally confess the demon out, then it would go. What's the problem when you can't talk? It's an impossible situation and you're stuck with the demon for the rest of your life. Jesus said, I'm sorry, who made that up? That's a dumb idea. Yeah, demon, get out. And he kicks the demon out with no problem. They went, whoa, he has authority. He's like, you better believe it. I tell him where to go, when to go. I run this place. Number two, he broke the hold of sin. He broke the hold of sin. Romans 8:1. There is therefore no condemnation for those who are in Christ Jesus. For the law of the Spirit of life set you free in Christ Jesus from the law of sin and death. Satan always has power because he can bring your sin up over your head. That's what bullies do. They hold stuff over you. Let's talk about what sin is. Sin is rebellion against God in any of its forms. It could be pride, it could be selfishness, it could be whatever. Sin is rebellion against God. Therefore, it cannot be allowed into God's presence or kingdom, right? It's a rebel. Anyone that is rebelling against God is considered an enemy of God. So any sin, rebellion against God, has got to go. God's holiness, God's standard is now perfection. Anything less than full, total obedience doesn't get in heaven. The only people, the only beings that can get into heaven are perfect beings. Ah, that leaves us in a bit of a pickle, does it not? Because we are all in trouble. None of us are ever going to meet that. And so we were considered doomed. Because God's wrath had to wipe out rebellion, but we were the rebels. So something needs to occur. Someone needs to save us from that coming wrath. And that's exactly what Jesus did. And he did it two ways. Check this out. First of all, he died on the cross to pay that wrath penalty for his children. That means, yes, it was fulfilled. Yes, the entire system was made right. And yes, that person was made holy. Therefore, they get to go to heaven. Therefore, instead of perfect people, of which there aren't any, now forgiven people are made perfect and they go to heaven. But there's another thing he did. This is mind-boggling. Y'all heard the phrase born again, right? Which, by the way, if you ever say it, has to be done with a southern drawl, that you are born again. You know what I'm talking about? I was born again. All right, well, praise the Lord. Now, here's the thing. Born again has amazing theological ramifications. Why? You know why you sin? You're like, well, I'm kind of a jerk. No, hold on, that is true. Don't get me wrong. The reason you sin is because you're a human being, and human beings are born into sin. It's called original sin. We inherited it from Adam and Eve. When they screwed up, it screwed us all up. So we're born, babies are born into sin. We're born, as one author said, with a broken rudder on our boat, a broken keel, that no matter how hard we try to steer, we're always going to go off track. And we go, what is wrong with me? Well, you're human. So you're always going to mess up because that's what humans do. But if you are born again, you're not born of man or woman's decision. You're born of God, who doesn't carry the original sin mark, and you no longer have anything that stands against you. What's that going to do to Satan when he's been holding accusation? Do you realize that Satan means accuser, an adversary? This is how he's always tried to control you. Oh, okay, so you think you're going to be a Christian? All right, so you're a follower of Jesus. Interesting. Now you're going to go out and tell all your little buddies about Jesus, are you? Well, let me tell you something. I watch you when you're in your room. I watch you when no one else watches you. You think I don't see that stuff? You think I don't see what you do? Oh, and now you're a big leader. Oh, you're going to take on leadership in the church. What if they find out you're a fraud? What if they find out what's really going on behind the scenes? Oh, I see. So now you're going to be up there and talking and preaching and everything, and then you're going to gossip on the other side, and I'm not supposed to, what, point that out? What, you may be able to snow everybody else. You don't snow me. So here's the deal. I'm telling you right now, I know the standards of God, and you don't cut it. So this whole business about you getting big and bad for Jesus, that's not going to happen. I mean, isn't that how bullies work? What's the problem with that? Jesus ruined his opportunity. He's now got nothing on you. Why? Because Jesus purified it, cleansed it, and the Bible says he is constantly, what, interceding for you at all times. Anytime Satan tries to bring something up against you, it may be true, and Jesus said, I already paid that, I already paid that, I already paid that. You are now in a perpetual state of grace as a child of God, and Satan can never hold your sin over your head again. Come on, that's awesome. Colossians 2:13, and you who are dead in your trespasses and uncircumcision of your flesh, God made alive together with him, having forgiven us all our trespasses. Everybody, what does all mean in Greek? All, praise the Lord. God made alive together with him, having forgiven us all our trespasses by canceling the record of debt that stood against us with its legal demands. He set it aside, nailed it to the cross. He disarmed the rulers and authorities, put them to open shame by triumphing over them in him. That's what the Bible says. You see, the kingdom of God is a new mindset of going, wait a second, you don't have that on me. You don't get to bring that up. That is not on my record. Jesus died for my record. So you don't get to bring that up. I don't need to live in shame and darkness. You're right. I'm broken. I will willingly admit that. And I am only what I am because of what Jesus did for me. I have the presence of the Holy Spirit, not because I'm awesome, but because I serve one that is awesome. Therefore, I have every right in the world to tell you, Satan, where to go. Amen. Now, I told you he gave visible proof. How do you give visible proof of forgiveness? Forgiveness is an internal thing. Well, interestingly enough, Jesus was approached. One day he was teaching. He was approached by four guys who dug through the ceiling and lowered their paralyzed friend down in front of him, asking for his healing. What's weird is it didn't go like that guy thought. What were the first words Jesus said to the man that was lowered down in front of him? Son, your sins are forgiven. Now, you got to imagine he's like, oh, okay, that's awesome. Not really why I was here, but thank you. That is very nice of you. Kind of paralyzed, just saying. Then, what's intriguing is it immediately started an argument with the leaders in the room, because the leaders go, you can't do that. Only God can forgive sins. Who do you think you are? It's like, God? Right. And then he said, so that you know I have the power on earth to forgive sins, hey, buddy, get up and walk. Boom, the guy stands up and walks right out. Visible proof of forgiveness of sins. All right, let's move on. Number three, he broke the hold of death. He broke the hold of death. One of the ways that Satan has always held us at bay was that he says, I'm bigger than you, I can kill you. I can have my team torment you to death. I can hold over you the fear of death. Y'all are afraid to die, right? I mean, all y'all are little lab rats, right? And at any moment, I can squish you. And so I can take you out anytime I want. You need to be afraid. If I bring disease into your life, if I allow this world to mess with you, you're just going to die. You are frail and weak. That's how bullies work. So what did Jesus do? He took care of that too. John 11:25, Jesus was walking up to raise Lazarus from the dead. When his sister, Martha, asked Jesus some questions, and Jesus said this. Jesus said to her, I am the resurrection and the life. Whoever believes in me, though he die, yet he shall live. And everyone who lives and believes in me shall never die. Oops, ruined that trick too. What was his point? He so transformed it that now Paul said, for me to live is Christ, to die is what? Gain. Now all of a sudden it went from terror to glory. Now Satan can't even hold that over your head because the minute you transport from this place, everything gets ultimately better. So now if he's trying to say, you better bend to me or I'll kill you, you go bring it on. And he's got no more threat. Why? Because he's an illegitimate leader. What's the visible proof of this? Jesus raised Jairus' daughter from the dead. Jesus raised what? Lazarus from the dead. Jesus raised the widow's son of Nain from the dead. And when Jesus died, anybody remember? There was a huge earthquake and hundreds of people got up out of their grave and went back in town. And he said what? He said, I'm the king of life. I lay my life down. I pick it back up. This is not a big deal to me. So don't ever have fear that Satan can do anything about your death. Jesus owns that territory. Amen? Yeah. Amen. Number four, he inaugurated a movement to be followed. He inaugurated a movement to be followed. He is the tangible, concrete example of what a life surrendered to the Father and empowered by the Spirit looks like. We need to duplicate that. And that is what next week is about. But I'm sure you'll miss it. No, you won't. Come on, here we go. Number five, he brought the Holy Spirit here. He brought the Holy Spirit here, Acts 1:6. So when they had come together, they asked Jesus, Lord, will you at this time restore the kingdom to Israel? He said, it is not for you to know the times or seasons the Father has fixed by his own authority. But I will tell you this, verse 8, you will receive power when the Holy Spirit has come upon you, and you will be my witnesses in Jerusalem and in Judea and in Samaria all the way to the ends of the earth. What visible proof did he give that the Holy Spirit came here? It's called Pentecost. Then they were sitting in a room together, 120 of them, when what? The sound of a mighty rushing wind, and then a visible sign of tongues of fire began to light up over every one of their heads. Then they began to speak in tongues as they spilled out. The church was empowered, and the apostles and the leaders and the people went out all over the world doing signs and wonders as visible proof of the manifestation of the Holy Spirit. Man. So what should we be doing? Number six, last one. He put the world on notice of his return. He put the world on notice of his return. Acts 1:9. And when Jesus had said these things, as they were looking at him, he was lifted up physically into the sky, and a cloud took him out of their sight. And while they were gazing into heaven as he went, behold, two men or angels stood by them in white robes and said, men of Galilee, why are you looking into heaven? This Jesus who was taken from you into heaven? Oh, he's coming back the same way that he left. When? Matthew 24:14. And this good news, this gospel of the kingdom will be proclaimed throughout the whole world as a testimony to all nations. And then the end will come. What visible proof? He went up right in front of them and said, I'm coming back the same way. Can I have the prayer team come on up here as we close out? Y'all, the true good news that everybody needs to hear is you are not doomed and you do not have to live a life under the tyrannical rule of Satan as a dictator. Everyone needs to know there is a way to freedom. Everyone needs to know about Jesus Christ. Yet here we live in a kingdom of now, but not yet. Jesus started stuff, we need to carry it on. Jesus changed stuff, we need to live as if it's so. And it really matters. How do we know that? The Great Commission, Matthew 28:18, and Jesus said to his followers, all authority in heaven and on earth has been given to me. You're my followers. Go therefore, make disciples of all nations. Baptizing them in the name of the Father and of the Son and of the Holy Spirit and teaching them to obey everything I have commanded you. If I have the authority and power, I give that to my followers. You go out and do what I've been doing. That's our mandate. And so that's what we'll study next time we're together. If you are brand new to this church, welcome. I'm super glad that you're here. It is a great time to be part of Bridgeway. I'll tell you that. If you are brand new and you filled out one of those cards, take it out to the smiley people in the lobby. Because there's so many of them, let me narrow it down. There is a little wall that says welcome, super big. They're hanging out right there. Hand your card to them. They'll give you a special gift. Just coming and joining us. We'd love to get in touch with you. But you know what? For all of you that are family, we have a prayer team here. And we have a prayer team here for a very specific reason. They are kingdom ambassadors. They are just like the rest of us, but right now they are prayed up and they're saying, Lord, may I be used as a conduit of your kindness, your compassion, your power, your authority. If you need prayer for anything, mentally, spiritually, emotionally, physically, you come to the prayer team. They're going to seek God on your behalf. They're going to pray breakthrough. If you say, I don't even know how to become a Christian, boy, everything you're telling me, I need that. You guys, they know how to tell you about that too. You just tell them, I need to know how to become a Christian. And they'll tell you it's very simple. It's all about surrender. But I need you to understand as we go through this series, you have so much more power and authority and blessing than you ever imagined. And I want you locked and loaded as you go out this week. You are the kingdom of God moving forward. Let me pray over you. Heavenly Father, thank you. Thank you, God, for your kindness to us, your patience with us. Lord, we're all kind of messed up. But Lord, you are so good to work with us. You are so sweet and kind. May your love draw us to change our minds. May your love lead us to repentance. Father, I pray that right now we would be overwhelmed by the presence of your Holy Spirit, that we might be able to be kingdom advancers, that we would do everything you asked us to do, and you would empower your words, your deeds, that God, we might be mighty on your behalf. To the glory of your name, in Jesus' name we pray. Amen.
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1: The first thing that Paul says, he says, you know what manner I've been with you at all seasons, serving the Lord.
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1: 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Nope. You see, I was fortunate enough as a young minister to have a mentor come to me and say, Brett, whatever you do, don't serve the people, don't serve this, that, and the other thing. Your job is to serve the Lord.
2: Paul exhorted the church elders at Ephesus in Acts chapter 20 with a ministry model that remains just as relevant for today. As Pastor Brett Metter examines his guidelines for effective ministry in today's Word, we explore why these principles apply to all of us, learn how to put his instructions into practice, and see why this is essential as we seek to share the gospel.
1: A mother went into her son's bedroom and said, "Son, it's time to get up. It's Sunday morning. You got to go to church." Well, the son grabbed the pillow and stuck it over his head. He said, "I don't want to go to church. First, the people don't like me, and the sermons are boring, and people are mean to me. I don't want to go." And the mom said, "You got to go, son. Firstly, people love you. They don't hate you. And secondly, the sermons are really good. And thirdly, you're the pastor." You know, pastors, that is like a senior pastor of a church, that's an endangered species, as it turns out. Did you know right now, the average time that a church goes pastorless in our country right now is 2 years. So like if there's a pastor that resigns or quits, they go for 2 years before they find, on average, someone to replace them. Did you know that most pastors burn out in 2 years? The average pastor lasts 2 years in the ministry before burning out in some way, shape, or form. An estimated that 15,000 churches will close in America this year. Can you believe that? I didn't even know there were 15,000 churches, but there's a lot of churches in America, but they're saying about 15,000 of them will close, and that's following the trend, which is on an upward swing. A lot of pastors say some of the main reasons why they get out. One of the big ones, 80% of pastors believe the pastoral ministry has negatively affected their families. Many pastors' children do not attend church now because of what the church has done to their parents. That's what they say. I have some theories on that myself. I think sometimes kids that are pastors' kids, you know, there's an idiom for that, PKs. It's a negative thing. And I think PKs can be that because sometimes I think they see their dad, their pastor dad, be one thing in the pulpit and another thing at home. He's at church, "Hey, God bless you." And then he goes home and kicks the dogs and yells at his wife and stuff like that. And I think the kids see the hypocrisy. I think some of that's the problem. I think there's a lot of other problems with that. But at the same time, there's a lot of reasons why people are saying, "Yeah, whatever, I don't want to be a pastor." And I think there's a problem right now with people being willing to step up to the ministry that they're called to. So when I look at that, I kind of realize, wow, that's a problem. Those statistics, by the way, are from Fuller Institute, George Barna, and Lifeway. But I think I was really called to the ministry. And probably the number one reason I know I was called is because I love being in the ministry so much. I've never really thought I should quit. I've never got to the place where I'm like, I'm really tired of this and bored of this. And I've been doing this for a long time. I've been in ministry like on a clergy level where I'm a paid staff of a church. I've been doing that for 40 years. I feel like I've got the greatest job in the world. I love being a pastor. And I think part of that's because I'm really called. I think the Lord's called me to do something. And honestly, like the stuff you see me do, like preaching and teaching, that's the fun stuff. I do that for free. I work in the week time, you know, running, you know, being a part of leading this church. It's a big deal. There's a lot of people, a lot of staff and leadership and volunteers. It's a full-time job. I love that too. But the preaching of the gospel and doing what I do like right this minute, this is the fun part. But the problem is, ministry is something you need to be called to. And the question is, what are you called to? I know what I'm called to, but did you know if you're a Christian and you believe in Christ, you are an ordained minister of God? Brett, speak for yourself. You're an ordained minister. I'm not an ordained minister. Yes, you are. How do I know that? Well, the Bible says that. Jesus said that. Well, Brett, I don't know. I've never received an ordination. Well, we tend to make bigger things out of stuff that we probably should be careful about. Like most of you think, well, if you're an ordained minister, you have some kind of certificate from a church denomination. And if you're licensed and ordained, see, that process did happen for me. I started ministry volunteering. I was a volunteer when I was a little kid. I started when I was like 8. And I was the kid hauling all the chairs and setting up.

0: tables and doing whatever. I remember like at 11, they let me run the sound. Can you believe that? At 12, I was running sound one service and I started teaching Sunday school another service. I just go from the sound booth to the first grade classroom, and I was only 12 years old. I was like a year and a half older than the sixth graders, and I was teaching the Sunday school class of sixth graders. I loved teaching the Bible, doing that. 5 years later, I just kept teaching. They made me the children's pastor of it was a large church, thousands of people. I was the children's pastor from nursery through sixth grade. A few years after that, they made me an elder in the church. 19 years old, I was an elder in the church. I was a younger elder. But I'm really thankful for that. I was able to jump right into ministry and being a part of church leadership. And I really am thankful for that. It really was preparing me for so much that the Lord had ahead in my life. So at 19, I became licensed and ordained. Now, licensing means you can marry and bury people. And I started marrying and burying a lot of people. Now, what's the licensing? Well, that's more recognized by the state of Oregon. Well, anyway, if you're a Christian, if you believe in Jesus Christ and you're saved by the grace of God, congratulations, you're in the ministry. You're an ordained minister of God. Brett, how do you know that? It's not me, it's the Bible. Remember what Jesus said? Jesus said, and let's talk about who he's talking to. He's talking to not guys that are even have the Holy Spirit breathed upon them yet. These are just fishermen from Galilee. These are guys that are not professional ministers. They're not paid clergymen. These are like volunteers at best, and they almost know nothing. And what does Jesus say? He says to them, you have not chosen me, but I have chosen you and ordained you. Notice the word ordained there. Ordained you that you should go and bring forth fruit, that your fruit should remain, that whatsoever you ask of the Father in my name, he may give it to you. Oh, this is so great. If you're a disciple of Christ, which I believe anyone who's saved, that's something you need to be, is a disciple. And what is a disciple? That's a follower of Jesus, one who's being trained by Jesus. And what did Jesus say to his disciples at that day? He said, you didn't choose me, but I chose you and have ordained you to do what? Well, the word ordained is an interesting word. This word ordination, you know, we've puffed it up as like, oh, you're an ordained minister. Now, for me, ordination was to be recognized by the church as a lifelong pastor, someone called to the ministry. And I appreciated that. I got a certificate of ordination from my church, and I went through the studies and all the things that were required to become an ordained minister. And I appreciate that. But really, ordination is more simple. It's Jesus. And what does the word ordination mean in the Greek? The word is tithemi, which means to set, put, place, to make, fix, or establish. I believe your NIV or ESV, the newer translation, say appointed. Jesus says, and I have appointed you, ordained you, that you should go forth and do what? Bring forth fruit. Now, this isn't just any fruit, because some of you say, I'm an ordained minister and I'm going to bring forth fruit. I have a career. Man, I make lots of money. I've got a business. Fruit. It's not that kind of fruit, because that's the fruit that perishes. The fruit that Jesus is talking about is spiritual fruit, good fruit that's spiritual fruit. As an ordained minister of God, you're going to bring forth fruit. And it's defined when it says, and that's your fruit should remain. The idea is that it's going to last for eternity. What are you called to as a Christian when Christ ordains you? What are you supposed to be doing? Well, you're supposed to be bringing forth spiritual fruit. How spiritually fruitful are you personally? Are you sharing the gospel? Are you leading people to Christ? Are you being a light and an example? Is there fruit that's evident in your life? Because Christ said, I've chosen you and have ordained you that you and I, that we should bring forth fruit. And it's an eternal fruit that's going to last even in heaven. And then it goes and says, and people take this part of the Bible out of context all the time. It says that whatsoever you shall ask of the Father in my name, he may give it to you. Everybody says, oh, ask whatever you want for in the name of Christ to the Father, then he'll give it. In Jesus' name, I claim a Ferrari. In Jesus' name. Well, that's dumb. That's not the context of what this is talking about. This is saying, when it comes to you bearing fruit and being ordained in ministry to serve and bring forth fruit, you can ask the Lord help. And whatever you ask in the context of this, of your ministry that God's given to you, to be effective in ministry, you can ask, and the Lord, the Father says, I'll give it to you if you're wanting to bring forth good fruit. What a beautiful thing. So guess what? You're all ordained ministers if you're a disciple of Jesus, if you're saved, if you're a Christian. Brett, are you saying I have to get up and start a church or preach? No, just because you're an ordained minister. And by the way, the word minister is another word that's been puffed up too much. Does anybody know what the real word, if you say, what's the definition of minister? What is that? Servant. Servant. And the word servant in the Bible is always comes from the word translated doulos, which means slave. That's the real beginning. So when somewhere along history, when a guy became a minister of the gospel, that became, he's a person in the community that should be esteemed. That's not the original intention. Pastors were always meant to be servants, serving, working. I'm always amazed how I kind of observe some of the pastors that burn out. It's a little weird because not only are they not really serving, they're being served and they're taking a 6-month sabbatical and they're doing their thing and there's not as much serving and then they burn out. I'm like, what? No, I think we're all called to be servants, doulos, which is a bond slave. We'll get into that a little bit more later. But more importantly, and I'm so thankful for our volunteers here, it makes Athey Creek run actually. But at the same time, the real service begins when you walk out of this building, when you go to work tomorrow and go to school tomorrow. That's when your ministry came on, man. See, what Athey Creek, what we want to be is a place where you can come and be recharged and refreshed and ready to roll, to leave here. So wherever you go tomorrow, whether it's work or school or your neighborhood, or if you're a stay-at-home mom, you've got your little congregation right there, game on. Your ministry, it needs to be bringing forth good fruit. And you are ordained, tithemi. The Lord has set you in that place. He's put you in that place, established you there to bring forth good fruit. Well, you might say, Brett, that's great. Good for you that you're a minister and you love it. But I'm not sure I know what to do. Well, one of the things that we've been studying in the book of Acts is we've been watching Paul the Apostle, and he's ministering. Man, he's going from town to town, loving on people, preaching the gospel. He's going through all kinds of troubles and trials. But man, he's there because he's wanting to share the good news. That's one of the main ministries you all have, is to share the gospel. That is repentance, that we repent of our sin and to believe that Jesus Christ is the Messiah, the Son of God, who died on the cross for the sins of the world. That's your number one ministry. Brett, that's your job. You're supposed to preach the gospel. Oh, I'll do that. But do you understand? All the people that you engage during the week will never set foot in a church. And you're the only person maybe that is a Christian around some of those people, and you're in the sea of cubicles. Where's the nearest Christian in your sea of cubicles? Are you the lone Christian? Man, the Lord has ordained you to be in that place. He's fixed you there to be a light in a very dark world. Well, Paul, he ministers to the people. And then what happens here is Paul, after seeing the whole town of Ephesus, which was a completely pagan city, it turned upside down. We saw the silversmith, Demetrius, was furious because nobody was buying their little Diana goddesses anymore. And so they caused a riot in the city saying, this Paul, he is causing trouble. Our financial situation, nobody's buying our idols anymore. Like, Paul had literally changed the whole city by preaching the gospel and from house to house. Well, in these houses, they didn't have a church building like Athey Creek building here. They had just houses. So Paul would go from house to house and he set up elders in each house. So from house to house, there were elders, and these elders, they were lay people. They were not professional clergymen. They were just volunteers saying, we'll lead what the Lord's doing, the church here in Ephesus. And so there's a bunch of elders that were established by Paul's ministry. Well, then our story here and where we come to our text, Paul then calls all these elders to come and visit him in Miletus. And he goes to Miletus and these elders come, and Paul says something that's going to be super important for you and me, because you are like those elders who are not professionals, but they're just called and ordained to bring forth good fruit. And Paul's going to give them a little lesson on how to minister to people. How do you minister? How do you become effective in ministry? Oh, there's podcasts that will try to tell you this. There's books that have been written that will attempt to give them that your 2 cents worth. But this is Paul the Apostle saying, here's how I came to you in Ephesus before you were even Christians. You're all pagans. And I came, here's how I ministered to you guys. And this is a treasure trove for anybody who wants to be a good minister of the gospel of Jesus Christ. It's right here. It's here in Acts chapter 20, verses 17 through 21. Let's take a look. It says in Acts 20, 17, and from Miletus, he sent to Ephesus and called the elders of the church. And when they were come to him, he said unto them, you know, from the first day that I came into Asia, that's Asia Minor, Turkey, after that manner which I've been with you at all seasons, serving the Lord with all humility of mind and with many tears and temptations which befell me by the lying in wait of the Jews, and how I kept back nothing that was profitable unto you, but have showed you and have taught you publicly and from house to house, testifying both to the Jews and also to the Greeks, repentance toward God and faith toward our Lord Jesus Christ. By the way, these elders come to Paul. They love this. They love Paul. They come and we're going to see where they hug him and kiss him on the next week. Please don't leave us. We want you to stay with us, please. Paul's like, no, I got work to do. Sorry. I probably won't see you again, but God bless you. But he loved them. They loved him. Like, this is like a love fest that's happening. And the reason I say that is because these elders didn't hear verse 18 and say, well, that's not really true, Paul. What do you mean? Remember in verse 18, it says, Paul starts with, you know. You guys know that when I came to you from the very first day, what manner I've been with you at all seasons. In other words, he was there for more than 2 years. And Paul's able to say with confidence, you guys know what kind of ministry I did with you guys. And then he reenumerates the ministry he did. That's what we're going to look at here in a second. But not one elder said, well, Paul, you really weren't all that. Nobody challenges him, because what Paul's going to say is absolutely true. He actually did minister in this way. And it's our goal to look at Paul's seven attributes of his, characteristics of his ministry, that I think you and I would do well to note. In fact, this would be worth memorizing, because guess what? You're ordained. Well, what do I do? How do I minister to people? Seven things of how to minister. And then also we end with what you're supposed to minister. It's all right here in these few verses. So let's go with that. The first thing that Paul says, he says, you know what manner I've been with you, verse 19, serving the Lord. Stop right there. This is giant. Number one on your list, if you're taking down notes, number one, serving the Lord. Now, this idea of serving the Lord, when you're ordained into the ministry, this is the most fundamental goof I see people in ministry make all the time, whether you're a layman, volunteer, or a professional pastor. In fact, I think this might be why so many pastors are bailing out of the ministry, because they don't get this part. Question, as a guy called to the ministry, in the clergy, pastor, kind of a staff level pastor, who am I serving? Well, the mistake is some pastors think they're serving, like if it were me, serving Athey Creek. Am I serving Athey Creek? Nope. I don't look at it that way. Am I serving the lost that are unsaved in Portland? Nope. You see, I was fortunate enough as a young minister to have a mentor come to me and say, Brett, whatever you do, don't serve the people, don't serve the church, don't serve this, that, and the other thing. Your job is to serve the Lord. And I thought, well, what, aren't we supposed to have a servant's heart toward the congregation? Oh, no, no, no. He said, listen, if you're serving the Lord, then do whatever the Lord calls you to do. And if that is to serve the Lord by serving this congregation, that's the key. But the reason he was giving me this admonition was because of something he'd already known that I didn't. What do you do when you're serving people for the purpose of serving people, and the people end up hating you? What happens there? Well, that's called church hurt. It's a term that people really popularized this last 10 years. You know, when people hate you, you've poured your life into them. Like, consider Jeremiah the prophet. Question, how many people actually listened to or did anything Jeremiah ever said in his 42 years of ministry? I've been at it for 40 years. For 42 years, Jeremiah did heartbreaking, heavy duty, life-threatening work. How many people listened to him? Zero. Not one person in 42 years ever listened to, did anything Jeremiah ever said or did. Now you say, well, he was a failure. Well, I think not. Why was Jeremiah not a failure? Well, he wrote his prophecy of Jeremiah in the book there. And guess who Jesus quoted more than any other prophet than the Old Testament? Jeremiah is the one Jesus quoted more than any other prophet. You might say Jonah was the most productive. He just walked into a city and half-heartedly say, repent, whatever. And the whole city repented. Mr. Success. But really, you know, Jesus didn't quote a lot of Jonah, but it was Jeremiah who was serving the Lord. And so he stuck with it. He didn't bail out of ministry. And my mentor said, hey, Brett, when you're ministering to this classroom of kids, you know, it's okay to love these kids and care about them, but don't do it for the purpose of serving them. You need to be serving Christ, because what happens if this youth group, some of these kids blow off your messages and some don't get saved? What if some of these kids later on become drug addicted and move in a direction of their life that's so heartbreaking and sad? And you know what's kind of interesting is that happened. I've gone to jails and bailed out old youth group kids from my youth group from jail. There's been international news on some of my old youth group kids of horrifying things they did that were criminal. Like, that's disheartening. Like, didn't I teach them all those years in Sunday school? Like, what happened? But I realize I've got to be faithful to the one I'm serving. That's the Lord Jesus Christ. That way you don't get burnt out when people may or may not listen to you. If I would have kept going based on success, I would not be here today. I remember when we first started Eighth of Creek years ago. So I told you my story, 12-year-old teaching Sunday school, 17-year-old children's pastor, 19-year-old ordained licensed, and I did that till I was 30. Licensed ordained minister, did over 500 weddings by the time I moved to Portland when I was 30 years old. Started Eighth of Creek, but would I have done that if I only based on my success? The funny thing about Eighth of Creek, you know, the original Eighth of Creek, and I came up here for a whole summer teaching the book of Daniel, and we started with 6, then went to 8, then went to 12, then went to 2, then went to 3, and then back to 2. The incredible shrinking ministry. Now, if I would have gone on those numbers, I would have been like, I think we're not starting a church up here in the Portland area. But the Lord just kept stirring our hearts. If I could have a buck for every time I started some Bible study that nobody ever showed up to. See, if you're a young dude and you're saying, I want to be a pastor and I'm going to have a Wednesday night Bible study like Pastor Brett, that's what I'm going to do. Can I just say, you need to have about 50 failures before you actually get the Bible study, you know, where people actually show up. But the Lord kind of stirs things up. And see, I wasn't serving to try to have as many people as possible. I was saying, I just need to be faithful to what God has called me to do. And my fulfillment is not going to be necessarily in my success of numbers or how many people are saved even. You know, you're not serving a church, a ministry, or an organization. You got to consider it, I am serving the Lord in a way that is going to be pleasing to Him, the Lord Himself. So the problem is you'll be let down in ministry. No wonder so many people have church hurt. They're serving and they're wanting a pat on the back and they're wanting accolades and they want position. No, I kind of hope that if you volunteered, you're not looking for a pat on the back, but you're serving the Lord. That's going to keep you, that's sustainable. I just need to be faithful like Jeremiah in serving the Lord.
1: 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Brett, if someone wanted to help, how can they do that?
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1: 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And the Apostle Paul had some thoughts on that. 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
6: In Isaiah 41, beginning at verse 10, we have this great, great promise. 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Let us embrace that promise. Let us hang on to that promise, because there's no greater thing than to have a God who loves you, who's with you, who says, yes, I will help you. I will uphold you. Be not dismayed, for I will strengthen you. 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Thank you that you love us so to uphold us and strengthen us and help us in time of need.
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9: 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Or maybe there's a great celebration going on. 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
10: 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Ephesians is a letter that the Apostle Paul wrote from prison to the church in Ephesus, showing every believer who they really are in Christ. And right from the start, Paul reminds us that we are a blessed people. You see, God has already given us riches in Christ that no one can ever take away. Ephesus may have been known for their achievements and wealth, but they were a pagan city filled with violence and immorality, and a place where everything you have can be gone in an instant. So today, Pastor Jack teaches us that if you're a believer, the very life that you're living comes from the will and blessing of God. Even in the hard seasons, he's doing something so deep, it can have a great impact on eternity for us and for those around us. Before we get into the message, I had a chance to sit down with Pastor Jack and talk about it with him. So let's get into that.
13: Pastor Jack, what made you decide, okay, let's get into the book of Ephesians. We're going to do this one verse at a time. God's already given us everything we need in Christ, right?
2: Yeah, but how did you know that? From the book of Ephesians.
13: Exactly. So what can we look forward to in the next few weeks?
2: Yeah, when you look at the New Testament, there's some special treaties that God put on the heart of the Apostle Paul. Probably the most famous is the book of Romans.
13: Yeah.
2: I happen to believe, for certain reasons, why I think God gave Paul the book of Hebrews, though it doesn't mention his name. Those are two of the high watermark of Christian theology. And Ephesians is right there. Ephesians is a message to the church at Ephesus, Turkey today, Asia Minor, biblical times. Today it's Turkey. Ephesus is still there today. We've been there several times. Those people, when they heard the gospel, they believed. And so Paul writes to them on their salvation, their security that's in Christ, the deity of Christ, how they can conduct themselves as believers. Key doctrines of eternal security granted by the Spirit of God in our lives, but also how to be a husband and a wife, how to be a family. And then, of course, the remarkable, maybe its most famous theme in Ephesians chapter 6, and that is the Christian in complete armor, the armament of the believer. It's a compact book, but it is filled with deep theological realities that, frankly, only Paul the Apostle can deliver the way that he does. And we want to listen to what he's saying to the church at Ephesus, because at that time of his writing, the church was on fire and amazing.
13: Yeah.
2: Fast forward several decades down the road, and we weep over the church at Ephesus, because there's one more letter that's going to be written to it, and that's Jesus's letter in the book of Revelation to the church at Ephesus. And he says they're fantastic. They got a big, big ministry. They got all this stuff going on. You guys look spectacular. But there's a real big problem that only I can see. And that is, you've left your first love. And so you've been a stellar church, but you've been doing all of these things based upon effort without me. And you need to get back to your first love. We need to pay close attention to that. And we will bring that up out of the book of Revelation of how the church at Ephesus is a message to us today. We need to get our hearts back to our first love.
13: I'd forgotten that Revelation was written to the Ephesus, the folks in Ephesus. I'd forgot that. Yeah. Then let's jump into it. A new series in Ephesians, Blessed of God, Part 1.
2: This city of Ephesus in Asia Minor, it is today modern-day Turkey. It is a thriving area, over 300,000 people in population. Just the epicenter of education and of so many things. But unfortunately, Ephesus was a city that was probably just as corrupt or maybe close to being as corrupt as the city of Corinth. And if you're taking notes, I encourage you to do so regarding this entire study as we go through this book. Ephesus was a place of incredible achievements. They boasted there a library that was greater than the libraries of Rome. And it was the city where Diana was worshipped, the chief goddess of the ancient world, and her temple that was built there. We hit that in Acts chapter 18 and 19. The temple of Diana was one of the seven wonders of the world. The theater that was dedicated to her sat 25,000 people. You can visit that area today. And they tell us that the acoustics of that place, you could speak. And you can still very easily be heard. It's so well engineered and so well designed there at the temple of Diana in that area. The worship of Diana in the city of Ephesus was grotesque worship. It was sexual worship. She had temple prostitutes in her worship. She was a statue that was a very bizarre and sensual type statue. And people who were converted to her type of worship would literally at times perform their worshipful acts at the feet of the statue of Diana. And I don't need to elaborate any longer or any more. Your imagination, if let loose, would fulfill the debauchery and the evil that took place at Ephesus. Unbelievable place. And just filled with such terrible things. Filled with violence. It was one of the most violent cities in all of the known world at that time. It was also one of the most wealthiest. They were engaged in not only extramarital heterosexual acts, but homosexual acts. Bestiality acts were practiced there. And it was a very terrible place. And then Ephesus itself was a type of a city that God seemed to designate for us to receive this epistle about, because it is an epistle that is written in what they call a cyclical form, or it make its cycles. This letter made its circuit through all of the churches in the area of Asia Minor. And instead of God sending Paul or having Paul write to some other city, it's this book where these truths that we're going to get into in this incredible book will be brought out. And wouldn't you know it, it's a city of absolute incredible evil. And as I looked at this, I began to be comforted in thinking, hey man, we live in a place a lot like the city of Ephesus. And so Paul, the apostle, writing to this incredible city. And I'm glad, because that's where Christianity goes. If you notice the ministry technique of Paul the apostle, he'll go to cities that are the metropolises. He'll go to the most populated areas and give the gospel there. Once the gospel is given, a church or two or three is established, then Paul would move on to another metropolis. And what would happen is those people would get converted, more people in the city converted, until the churches began to expand outside to the limits of the city and then in the outlying regions. And you see this over and over again in the book of Acts, and it's a pattern that God has established. And I'm blessed that God goes where there's sin, aren't you? Aren't you glad where He goes? Where sinners are at. In Romans chapter 5, verse 20, the Bible says, where sin abounds, grace does much more abound.
14: And we're going to be talking about that tonight in our study. A little bit of background concerning Paul the Apostle before we dive into this. Paul now is writing this letter about 10 years after he visited the area. He's, as I said, imprisoned. This is his first imprisonment. And right now he's located at the area of the Praetorium Guardhouse, a place that would be, in that day and age, like the Waldorf or Astoria for prisons. I mean, it's nice concerning that standard or those standards in those days. It's a pretty nice place. But he will write while in prison. This book of Ephesians, he will write the book of Galatians, Philippians, and Colossians, the prison epistles. And this interesting side note, Jesus himself wrote a letter to this church, to the church at Ephesus in the book of Revelation. And that's in Revelation chapter 2, and it's recorded there. And this other side note, do you remember when Jesus was just about ready to be crucified or actually was on his way and going to the cross, and on the cross, Jesus looks at John. Remember John the Apostle John? And John says, Jesus says to John, "Behold your mother." And he was speaking about Mary, actually Jesus' earthly mother. He was telling John, "Hey, John, take care of my mother." And there was that just momentary exchange that a lot of people overlook. Well, what's interesting, John was an elder there in the church at Ephesus. And you can go today to Ephesus and see the burial site of John and Mary, the mother of Jesus, in Ephesus, fulfilling the words that Jesus had said, "John, take care of my mom." Well, he sure must have done that because they're both buried in the same city. And I think that's rather comforting. And also, it's rather exciting on the scientific grounds to see the accuracy of the scripture in the way archaeology shows the Bible's accuracy. But I want to give you a warning right now, and I give that to you with tongue in cheek because it's not a warning at all, just really something to be excited about concerning this book. It's not so much a question as to what we'll do with this book as we go through this study. How are we going to handle these six chapters? I've been kind of going through it and kind of breaking the outlines out. It will probably be in this book for about 30 weeks, is the way I figure it. Plus or minus 30 weeks, probably plus. But it's not so much what we're going to do with it, but what this book's going to do with you. This book is going to change us. In chapters 1 through 3, is going to show us the wealth of the believer. How rich are you? And you might say tonight, "Well, not too rich, man. I need some money." Well, listen, what God has provided in the book of Ephesians and what is recorded in chapters 1 through 3 is far greater than anything this world can offer. And we just need to be reminded to set our eyes on what's coming. They may be able to take our house and our car and our clothes away, but nothing will be able to take away our riches that are in Christ. And in chapters 4 through 5, we'll see that there's the walk of the believer. We're going to know how to walk. We're going to know how to love. We're going to know how to be children of God. We're going to know how to be husbands and wives of God and as godly people. And he's going to show us how to live as believers. And then in chapter 6, we're going to see that there's a warfare that's dedicated to the believer. You will not go through this Christian life without experiencing warfare. That the Bible promises us, but the great news is we're victorious. And an interesting thing, I mentioned it earlier, this book of Ephesians is intended for all of us to be reading it today, even to this age. So, why don't we look right now at chapter 1, beginning at verse 1, and we'll go down to verse 6, but we'll only really cover verses 1 through 3 tonight. The scripture says here, "Paul, an apostle of Jesus Christ by the will of God, to the saints who are in Ephesus and faithful in Christ Jesus, grace to you and peace from God our Father and the Lord Jesus Christ. Blessed be the God and Father of our Lord Jesus Christ, who has blessed us with every spiritual blessing in the heavenly places in Christ, just as he chose us in him before the foundation of the world, that we should be holy and without blame before him in love, having predestined us to adoption as sons by Jesus Christ to himself, according to the good pleasure of his will, to the praise of the glory of his grace, by which he has made us accepted in the beloved, that is Jesus Christ. First thing we'll notice tonight is our first point. This is in verse 1. We are a blessed people. We are blessed of God. Jot it down. We are blessed of God. How so? We first of all see right here in verse 1 that the sender is mentioned, Paul. The letter is written by Paul the Apostle, a man who's tried and true as a believer. But not only that, he is a man under the possession and influence of the Holy Spirit. When he says Paul an apostle, it's not only that Paul is just writing another note, another letter to a church. He is Paul, the one who used to be called Saul. Remember before his conversion, named after that great king, King Saul of Israel? Saul was so tall and handsome. Remember the Bible says he was head and shoulders. Doesn't mean he had dandruff. It meant that he was head and shoulders above everybody else in Israel. He was a really great looking guy. And so Paul from the tribe of Benjamin, so was Saul. Paul, before he was a Christian, was named after Saul. And so he was Saul of Tarsus. But when he got converted, Jesus changed his name to Paul. You're not so tall now, Saul. You're going to now be called Paul, which means small, little one. You peep squeak, you know. You think you're some highfalutin Pharisee who knows everything. Well, listen, after meeting Jesus, you find out just how much you know. You don't know nothing. And you got to spend the rest of your life learning about him. So many of us have to unlearn what we've learned until we come to Christ. But Paul's the sender, and we're blessed by that.
15: 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And now, let's get back to today's message. Once again, here's Pastor Jack.
14: It says here that he's an apostle. The word in the Greek is apostolos. It means a delegate, an ambassador, someone who's been commissioned by Jesus himself. The word also means one who's been sent. He's been sent out by God. He says, I'm Paul the apostle, the one who's been changed, and I have a message, and he's been sent out by Jesus Christ himself. It says, of Jesus Christ, by the will of God. This word, by the will, is an interesting word. It's the word thelmia, and it means a determination or a choice made or a decree. And this is great for us. Paul is an apostle by the will of God. But in whatever condition you are in today, if you are a believer, I don't care how good it's going with you. I don't care how bad it's going with you. It doesn't matter. You are called to be involved in the life that you have by the will of God. Well, Jack, it's not pleasant. It's not fun. God is doing something with where you're at. Well, why doesn't God do something? I had somebody ask me this week, my mother suffered great, great pain and great things and had a very rough life, and you're telling me that God cares. Why didn't God do something? And it was wonderful to talk to that person in time and be able to tell them, how do you know that in a moment of time that mother of yours would have turned her heart towards Christ and called out? And that person said, well, yes, she was a believer. And I said, you know, this Bible tells us that our lives on this earth is but a vapor. It's just but a moment and it's passing. And we have a tendency, people, and we're all guilty of this, that, we check the weather report, we check the financial report, we look to see what's coming up next week. And the fact of the matter is, yes, God is concerned about what we're going through now, but the fact is God is doing something that is so deep and so beyond that it is going to really affect eternity. He's working in you right now something that is going to last forever. And if for right now we go through a hardship, God is seeing something through. And if we lose sight of that, we'll lose hope. And we need to remember that the will of God is upon your life. If you're a believer tonight, we are blessed of God. In John's Gospel, chapter 15, you might want to turn there real quick. John chapter 15. Great chapter of fellowship. Starting at verse 1. You want to know how blessed we are in God? Jesus says here, at verse 1, John chapter 15, I am the true vine and my Father is the vine dresser. Every branch in me, you could circle that if you want, in me, that does not bear fruit, he takes away. And every branch that bears fruit, he prunes it. You can say that is a trial. Oh man, I'm doing so good. Things are going great. And I'm just having a blessed time growing in the Lord. And then chomp, off goes a hand, so to speak, spiritually. A trial comes into your life. Man, what's going on? He's just pruning you so you produce more fruit. That he may bear more fruit. Verse 3, you are already clean because of the word which I have spoken to you. Abide in me. You ought to circle that. And I in you. As the branch cannot bear fruit of itself unless it abides in the vine, neither can you unless you abide in me. I am the vine and you are the branches. And he who abides in me and I in him bears much fruit, and without me you can do nothing. If anyone does not abide in me, he is cast out as a branch and is withered and is gathered, and they throw them into the fire and they are burned. Verse 7, if you abide in me and my words abide in you, you may ask what you desire and it shall be done for you. And then jump over to verse 16. Look at this. He says, you did not choose me, but I chose you and appointed or ordained or called you, that you should go and bear forth fruit, that your fruit should remain, and that whatever you ask in the Father, ask the Father in my name, he may give it to you. Listen, that's God's will. And if you're a believer tonight, believing in Jesus Christ, you're born again by the Spirit of God. You are now in Christ. And by being in the Bible, you are experiencing a relationship with him that will cause in your life fruit to come out. In the snow and cold, I was surprised when I was invited to Alinka's house. You would remember her. She was here not too long ago. She stayed with us and we were there, and I mean, it's freezing cold, and we sit down at the table and there's lemons and limes and oranges. And I don't usually dive into fruit. It's just not my thing, but it was just cold and it seemed so out of place. And all of that gray and white and darkness, and I mean darkness, my goodness, you get up, it doesn't matter if you get up at 6 o'clock or about 9 o'clock, it's still black outside. Dark. Winter, so long. And yet this orange, and I'm eating this thing, and I'm putting it in my tea, and I'm putting it in my coffee, and it was like, man, you know, behind my ears and under my arm. It smelled so good, and it was so fresh, and I don't know where it came from, possibly Israel at that time of the year, I don't know. But it was such a blessing in the dead of winter to see just the color and the taste of the fruit. And to think that that tree somewhere in some tropical environment was just cranking out fruit. And when things were hard, cold, and rough, people would be enjoying the beautiful work of that tree. And as that tree somewhere in the Middle East perhaps was growing and blossoming and putting out that fruit effortlessly and productively, its only responsibility was to have its roots dug into the soil. And that came naturally. Why? Because it's an orange tree. It wasn't a forklift. It wasn't a vending machine. It was a tree in the earth producing fruit. And a believer in the Bible, in God, will produce fruit. It's just going to happen. It's going to be.
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9: 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My name is Mike. Hopefully you are not as nervous and scared about what that looks like. But each year, it seems like God does a work. God is trying to bring healing and restoration to families. It's an opportunity to forgive, an opportunity to grow past the things that have held us back. It's not always easy. It's been a couple of decades for some of the people in my family and some of the things that I've struggled with. But it's an opportunity

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0: 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It's time to discover providential insights for God-designed achievement so we can empower others with a life-transforming legacy.
1: Have you ever thought about what God's direction for you might be for this stage of your life? You might be like many people I've known over the years who have honestly been asking the question, what's God's will for my life? This is Dennis Peterson, and thanks for joining me today on Reclaiming Your Legacy. Now, before I share with you a significant milestone in my own life to see how God providentially guided me to do something that has given me a roadmap for my own journey for the last 50 years, I've learned that we need to take a look at a basic starting point to answer this perennial question. You've probably asked it more than once yourself. What does God want me to do? The real question that I've found myself asking many times is, what's the good and acceptable and perfect will of God for me? I realize that whole books have been written about that question. I've found that the Bible has a few very basic parts to discovering what God's personal will is for me. Now, this is pretty profound, so don't skip over this part too fast. Starting with Jesus' Sermon on the Mount, the most basic element of following Christ for a believer is one of the most memorable discoveries of my life after my mom gave me my very first real leather-bound Bible. It was my birthday gift when I turned 16, almost 64 years ago. That was the stage of my life when I was really preoccupied with what kind of career I wanted to pursue and how to prepare for that regarding choices for college. The passage that really got my attention starts in Matthew 6:19. Do not lay up for yourselves treasures on earth, where moth and rust destroy, and where thieves break in and steal, but lay up for yourselves treasures in heaven, where neither moth nor rust destroys, and where thieves do not break in and steal. For where your treasure is, there your heart will be also. That's Matthew 6:19-21. Verse 25 really began to make a dent in my rather childish and self-centered mind. Jesus said essentially, don't worry about your life. Look at the birds and how your heavenly Father feeds them. Are you not of more value than they? But it really got more intensely personal for me as I started thinking seriously about the next few verses. Verse 25 starts out with, don't worry about your life. And then he says, look at the birds of the sky. Are you not of more value than they? And then he really doubles down on the idea of not worrying about things like clothing and even eating. And he then tells me that your heavenly Father knows that you need all these things. That idea began to be very personally real to me in ways I really hadn't thought much about before then. But what really struck me deeply was the next verse. It was probably one of the very first verses I actually underlined in my new Bible with a colored pencil. But seek first the kingdom of God and his righteousness, and all these things shall be added to you. I'm supposing that all these things intends to mean things like food and clothing and essentials for staying alive. I may not have understood much about the deeper meanings of that verse, but one thing began to really dawn on me, like the brightest sunrise I would ever see with my physical eyes. God cared about me. In fact, he cared so much that he made very clear that the most important and central thought of my life had to be the intentional focus on pleasing my Creator. Whatever there was in my thoughts, concerns, plans, or worries of my life, I seriously began then to realize that God's kingdom principles had to be the first and foremost in my thinking. Now, I wish I could tell you that I never veered off God's track as I ambitiously pursued my dream of a career in the outdoors. Smokey the Bear was the iconic image in my mind as I followed my college career path, and that was simply a life of enjoying everything I loved about nature. The mountains, the trees, the adventure, the beauty, really just about everything that gave me such a sense of wonder about being involved in God's amazing, wonderful creation. As I took seriously the hard work ethic instilled in me by my parents, I made plenty of stupid mistakes along the way, and that was largely because I hadn't yet learned the lesson of discerning the difference between the natural carnal mind and the spiritually attentive mind. Now the mindset on the flesh is death, but the mindset on the spirit is life and peace, it says in Romans 8:6.

0: I'm just very thankful that I never got into any really serious trouble or dark behaviors that could have permanently messed up my entire life. That was the same year in my life, at age 16, when I was rebaptized, having been baptized as a young child at an age before I can remember the occasion. And it was also the time when I really began to consciously and personally put a high priority on living a life that was trying to please God. And the Lord has always been faithful to steer me back on track when I started to drift off the narrow path. Years later, my spiritually minded eyes came across the next part of my discovery of God's will for my life. It was in the Apostle Paul's longest letter, the book of Romans. Check out the opening statement of chapter 12. It's what you could call my second great eye-opening epiphany about discerning what God's specific will would be for my life. You might be familiar with it. It says, "I beseech you, therefore, brethren, by the mercies of God, that you present your bodies a living sacrifice, holy, acceptable to God, which is your reasonable service," or, as the Amplified Bible and many other translations indicate, "giving your body to God as a living sacrifice is your rational, logical, and intelligent act of worship." That's all in Romans 12:1. Does that mean that your whole life is actually able to be and even intended to be your highest form of worship? And then it concludes the thought by saying, "And do not be conformed to this world, but be transformed by the renewing of your mind, that you may prove, or test and approve, what is that good and acceptable and perfect will of God." Here also is a place where the Amplified Bible really helped me grasp what this is talking about. It says, "And do not be conformed to this world any longer with its superficial values and customs, but be transformed," from the Greek word meaning metamorphosis, referring to the process that leads to an outward permanent change, "and progressively changed as you mature spiritually by the renewing of your mind, focusing on godly values and ethical attitudes, so that you may prove for yourselves what the will of God is, that which is good and acceptable and perfect in His plan and purpose for you." Wow, that was for me an amazingly life-renovating insight, and it continues to expand with more and more implications the longer I live. And then there's one more basic piece of the puzzle that God's Holy Spirit opened my eyes to understand about finding His will for my life. It's one of many highly important verses that I found was written 3,000 years ago by King Solomon in the amazing book of Ecclesiastes. It says, "Whatever your hand finds to do, do it with your might." That's Ecclesiastes 9:10. It's reflected in the New Testament book of Colossians. It says, "Whatever you do in word or deed, do all in the name of the Lord Jesus, giving thanks to God the Father through Him." That's Colossians 3:17. The basic lesson I learned from this was when I heard it applied to the life of Moses when God met him at the burning bush. Remember that? It was when Moses had been tending sheep for his father-in-law in Arabia, the land called Midian, for 40 years. He simply said to Moses, "What's that in your hand?" Exodus 4:2. After Moses answered God, saying that it's a rod, then God began to give Moses a series of instructions of what to do with what was in his hand. So the way the Lord impressed on my mind, at least, one application of this Bible event was that God begins to direct me when I start using the things that He has providentially put in my life for purposes that will bring honor to Him. And that honor doesn't necessarily have anything to do with things that are particularly spiritual or religious in any way. It often is something that leads to productivity, or edification of others, or fruitfulness, or beneficial to the good of others in some way. So when the Lord directed my steps to return for the second year back to the Bible College in Canada, where I had been providentially guided to attend the year before, it wasn't even another year before He gave me an assignment that directly changed the course of my life forever. I was asked by one of my dearest Bible teachers and pastors to help him create a year-long Bible college course that would guide students to know the many keys to understand how the Bible and science relate to each other. Now, this made sense because I had a bachelor's degree in science, and I had a master's degree in history and museum administration. So eventually, after 4 years of teaching that course that I was directed to create for the Bible school, the major parts of the course became the content of my seminars that have been taught in many churches and schools all over the United States and other countries for many years. From very early on, the Lord guided me to call the seminars Unlocking the Mysteries of Creation. Cassette tapes and VHS videotapes were made of the 12 lessons that were typically taught over the course of 6 evening seminar sessions. That was before the internet, when people actually enjoyed coming out 6 nights in a row to see a very informative and entertaining multimedia 2-hour-long presentation on the innovative big screen that was a new thing back then. About 10 years after I began putting all the information and colorful illustrations together to present to thousands of people in live seminars, the Lord eventually made it possible to publish the first book, titled Unlocking the Mysteries of Creation, Volume 1. That was 1986, after 25 editions going out to a couple of 100,000 people over the next 16 years, the Lord miraculously enabled our little ministry to expand and upgrade the book to a beautiful full-color edition in 2002. It's been an exciting adventure of faith and providential miracles for over 40 years. Now the Lord has used a number of people to encourage me to create a 36-week homeschool curriculum using the content of this pivotal book to help establish a rock-solid confidence in the absolute truth and integrity of the Bible for the next generation. One of the really important topics in my book that is carefully broken into simple and clearly understandable questions and observation about God's creation is the question of, when did it all begin? For me, and I think for most people in the general public, even among Bible-believing Christians, we've all been indoctrinated that the universe is billions of years old. We're supposed to believe that the mountains and valleys of our earth are even as much as hundreds of millions of years old. We get completely lost in the ability to defend the truth of the Bible. Why? Well, it doesn't take long for any Bible reader to figure out the biblical age of earth from the genealogical records of the patriarchs in Genesis chapter 5 and 10. You can't squeeze out more than about 7,000 years from the 6 days of creation to the present time. But everybody knows that according to the supposed facts of modern science, the earth has to be over 4 billion years old, and the sun, moon, and stars are even billions of years older, right? But where do we get that? We get it from 200 years of the nearly complete domination of mainstream science by the completely false and unsubstantiated beliefs of humanistic evolutionism. Everything in academic science has been dominated by a largely anti-God and anti-Bible worldview, and it's all paid for by the highly secularized government-sponsored school book publishers and scientific agencies that are supported by wealthy, influential atheists with little to no regard for God and the Bible. They don't believe in the Genesis record of the 6 days of creation, and they typically are unwilling to even look at the evidence in its favor. They refuse to acknowledge the reality of the global flood of Noah's time, even though more than 300 ancient oral traditions from cultures around the world reflect the truth of Noah's flood. What's even worse is that they completely disregard the geological evidence that can even be logically interpreted in no other way. Things like petrified trees, surrounded by supposedly millions of years of sedimentary deposits, are ignored. All the billions of fossilized, delicate plants and billions of mineralized creatures, from clams to insects and from birds to dinosaurs, are vivid evidences only of catastrophic burial and only thousands of years ago. But the secularized science world has built their religion of evolutionism, and they sneer at any simpleton Bible believer as unworthy of any serious discussion or debate. Experience has proven for decades that evidence-based public debate is futile for proponents of evolution. That's why they try to pretend that the creation scientists who do the serious research are unworthy of interaction and seldom ever engaged in academic debate. But the facts of observable scientific evidences on Earth show that the evolutionist assumptions of proclamations about things like fossils and rocks being millions and hundreds of millions of years old are simply impossible. Here are just a few verifiable discoveries that most of your family members going to school in the last few generations likely never heard about from their secular schools and academic institutions. Over 80 clocks, called geochronometers, indicate the non-evolutionistic age of creation. These clocks are actually processes that keep ticking away through the centuries. All of them are based on the obvious reality that natural processes, occurring steadily through time, produce cumulative and often measurable results. These studies reveal maximum upper limits for the length of time these processes could have continued, and almost all of them point to a rather young Earth. Only the least accurate and highly speculative few are misleadingly used to prop up billions of years. And those few are vigorously publicized to persuade the uninformed public that there's no reasonable alternative to evolutionistic gradualism. Have you ever heard of juvenile water? A dozen or so volcanic eruptions each year produce about 1 cubic mile of juvenile water that's never been on Earth's surface before. Evolutionists assume that the present is the key to the past, so this process would produce all the ocean water of the world, 340 million cubic miles of it, in just 340 million years, and there's no way for it to force itself back deep under Earth's mantle again. But that means there were no oceans at all on the Earth 340 million years ago. But according to typically evolutionistic charts of Earth's history, 340 million years ago was the peak of the age of fishes. Do you see a problem here? Now think of the sediment on the sea floors. At the current rate of erosion, if evolution's millions of years are real, there should be 30 times more sediment in the ocean than there actually is. Of course, to believe that, you have to assume that the ocean has been there for at least a billion years. You've probably known about oil pressure deep in the crust of the Earth. If oil deposits had been encased in Earth's porous sedimentary rocks for more than about 5,000 years, in many cases, there would be no oil pressure left. In reality, oil deposits release huge amounts of pressure when they're tapped. Beside the possibility of abiogenic petroleum, the only other sensible explanation is that at least some of Earth's oil-forming hydrocarbons were deposited suddenly and catastrophically encased in flood-deposited layers just a few thousand years ago, and that's just the way you see it. Consider the erosion of mountains. At the present gradual rate of erosion, all Earth's continents would be worn down to sea level in just 14 million years. We can see vivid evidence for catastrophic erosion at the closing phase of the flood, but there's no evidence such drastic slow erosion happened even once. In the Rocky Mountains, billions of well-preserved animals are fossilized in the rock layers and claim to be 100 million years old. They're thousands of feet above sea level. How many times did these high mountains have to wear down to sea level in the last 100 million years? And how did those fossils manage to stay undisturbed all that time while the mountains supposedly eroded down to sea level 6 or 7 times? It makes no sense at all. River deltas show dramatic evidence. Why? At the present rates of erosion and sedimentation, the entire Mississippi River Delta would accumulate in about 5,000 years. What was there before that? Well, the river couldn't have been there, could it? How could this be? Unless, of course, the North American continent and all the other continents, for that matter, just haven't been in their present positions any longer than that. About 5,000 years? Are you kidding? Many think carbon-14 measurements support evolution's millions of years, but the facts actually support a biblical age for the Earth. Did you know that carbon-14 is unstable with a short 5,700-year half-life? All of it eventually degrades to nitrogen in far less than 250,000 years. To the surprise of evolutionists, modern science has been unable to find any natural source of carbon below so-called Pleistocene, that is, recent ice age strata, that does not contain significant amounts of carbon-14. Did you hear that? This is observed even where the strata are dated by evolutionists to be millions or billions of years old. conventional carbon-14 labs have been aware of this anomaly since the early 1980s. They've tried to hide it and are unable to explain it, and lately the world's best such laboratory has learned during 2 decades of low carbon-14 measurements how not to contaminate specimens externally. Under contract to creationists, they confirmed the presence of carbon-14 in coal samples and in dinosaur fossils, and even for a dozen diamonds, which cannot be contaminated in the ground with recent carbon. This is very strong evidence that the Earth is only thousands, not billions, of years old. Did you know what are the oldest living things on Earth? They're not the giant redwood trees in California, but the gnarly bristlecone pine trees survive in one of the most hostile climates on Earth in the high desert mountains between California and Nevada. These rare trees have almost 5,000 growth rings. The bristlecone trees are so hardy, it's fair to say that they'll likely go on living for thousands of years unless some catastrophe destroys them. It's a fact we don't find a grove of trees somewhere in the world with 8,000 tree rings or 10 or 15,000 annual rings. It implies that these trees may have begun growing on a devastated Earth less than 5,000 years ago following the worldwide flood. Did you know that supernova remnants are too rare? That's right. Supernovas have been observed about every 30 years when stars violently explode, leaving remnants behind called a nebula. If the universe is extremely old, the total of observable nebula should have tallied in the thousands by now. Only 205 have been detected. That's right, 205. This number is 65 less than expected by astronomers, even assuming the universe is only 7,000 years old. And here's a shocker. Star formation is not observed. That's right. There are now an estimated 76 trillion stars in the universe that formed in less than 20 billion years. That's 3.5 trillion stars per year, or 6.5 million every minute of every year. Yet nobody has ever observed even one star forming from material that was not a star. Think about that. Do you find this kind of information helpful? Do you want to hear more in person with other friendly and like-minded men and women? If you'd like to unlock more mysteries of creation, there's an opportunity for you to join me for a special couple of hours together at a local meeting this week in Sacramento with the Arcade Creation Club. Now go get a pen and paper and write this down. I'll be speaking via Zoom call regarding excerpts and updates from my book, Unlocking the Mysteries of Creation. It's scheduled for this Thursday, September 24th at 7 p.m. The meeting gathers at the Madison Avenue Baptist Church Fellowship Hall. Now where is that? It's at 4148 Madison Avenue, North Highlands. And when is that? Thursday, September 24th at 7 p.m. Now, the church is located just west of Hillsdale Boulevard and Madison Avenue on the south side of Madison Avenue. It's also west of the interchange of Madison Avenue and I-80. It's across the street from Trinity Life Center Church. If you approach from the east side, you'll need to go past the church and make a U-turn at Harrison Street and drive back to Madison Avenue Baptist Church on the right. Refreshments will be served during and after the meeting. This is a free event. For more information about the meeting, call Kirby Chan at 916-200-5331. That's 916-200-5331. I hope we see you there. I'm Dennis Peterson, and thanks for being with me today on Reclaiming Your Legacy.
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11: So is God going to stop his work with Israel? Is God going to forsake Israel? Is God going to reject Israel? No, he's going to restore him. Will God reject the person that rejects him? Yes. But is he able to woo a people group back to himself? 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
13: We're going to be in God's Word today in Matthew 27. We're looking at verses 11 through 26. What shall I do with Jesus? The most important question ever asked. So Matthew 27, 17. Therefore, when they had gathered together, Pilate said to them, "Whom do you want me to release to you, Barabbas or Jesus who is called Christ?" In verse 18, "For he knew that they had handed him over because of envy." Mark tells us specifically the chief priests had handed Jesus over because of envy. Jesus had been so popular and influential with the people. They marveled at his teaching. They marveled at his miracles. They believed him to be the Messiah. They heralded him as Messiah there in Jerusalem just days before. And so his popularity made the Jews envious, the leaders of the Jewish people envious. And Pilate knew it, and he saw it, and he knew why it was all happening. Now, verse 19 of Matthew 27, "While he was sitting on the judgment seat, his wife sent to him, saying, 'Have nothing to do with that just man, for I have suffered many things today in a dream because of him.'" Now, to really understand what's happening here, you got to just kind of get the whole picture here. Pilate has just posed a question to the people, and they haven't had time to answer. The answer has not yet been given. And Matthew is telling us here that there's this untimely interjection or interruption in the trial. And that's incredible, because it is inspired by a dream, which no doubt was divine. You have to see this as a divine interruption. Why? Because there's a very good chance that Pontius Pilate was absolutely right, and he could succeed at dividing the people. If he could get them to make that vote fast enough, quick enough, and people to make up their minds, like, no way do we want Barabbas, and choose Jesus, that a divided crowd could get him out of a rebellion and a riot. He's trying to keep a riot from not happening. He's just, don't let that happen. And so this is his move. But God is putting a yes vote for killing his son Jesus. And he is stalling the moment. This is pretty profound, because what's happening in this moment? This woman, probably one of the only people on the planet that could interrupt Pontius Pilate while doing a trial. You know how wives are, you know, they're important people. She comes and interrupts the trial. And she says, "Man, I just had a really bad dream because of that guy right there. And you should have nothing to do with that just man." So while he's hearing this and dealing with this, he gets back to the people. The chief priests and the elders, Matthew telling us the situation, persuaded the multitude that they should ask for Barabbas and destroy Jesus. So while this distraction is happening, the chief priests are at work, and they're saying, hey, we got you. Don't worry about that guy. We'll protect you. But you have got to let Barabbas go. We need to kill Jesus today. This is crucial for us and for our people. We need him dead. And they persuaded the people to vote for Barabbas, a shock to Pontius Pilate. The governor answered and said to them, "Which of the two do you want me to release to you?" They said, "Barabbas." Luke 23:20 tells us Pilate, therefore, wishing to release Jesus, again called out to them, like almost shocked and pleading, like, "Who do you want me to release to you? Barabbas or Jesus? Do you get it?" But the chief priests stirred up the crowd so that they should rather release Barabbas to them. Wow. Mark 15:11. Now, Matthew 27:22 goes on to say, Pilate said to them, "What then shall I do with Jesus, who is called Christ?" They all said to him, "Let him be crucified." It's unanimous. Hell's vote is yes. Heaven's vote is yes. My vote is yes. Sick, it's the only way you're saved. That's the profound thing happening here that you have to see. Pontius Pilate wants to set this guy free. He knows he's innocent. But he can't seem to get there. every trick he tries, every political move he makes, he's in check. He's in check. And he's getting really, really close to checkmate. Luke 23:21 says, they shouted saying, crucify him, crucify him. Then he said to them the third time, why? What evil has he done? I have found no reason for death in him. I will therefore chastise him and let him go. He's doing everything he can to overrule this crucifixion. And here's his third play. First, give him to Herod. Second, get Barabbas on the cross instead of Jesus. And now his third move is whip him so that the people will see that he's innocent. Because that's how they interrogated witnesses. If you were a false witness, Romans would interrogate you with whipping. And that's the word here. Chastise is to discipline, educate, or to train. So this is not the flagellum beating that Jesus gets yet. This is a pre-beating. This is what Paul would get in the synagogue. A correctional beating, where they take the lash to you so that you would stop teaching false doctrine or stop claiming false claims. The other Greek word that is used in the Gospel of John, so this is Luke, uses chastise. John uses this word mastigo, which means to whip, flog, or scourge. And then Mark and Matthew put the whipping at a different spot in the trial. That's what's interesting. Now, some scholars say, oh, it's the same whipping, they're just out of order. I lean towards what John MacArthur says about this, and that is there's two whippings. One's a milder whipping, and then there's a more severe whipping, and we'll talk about that, because the Romans had two different whippings. And so one is for training, education, discipline, and the other is for punishment, severe punishment, even leading to death. And that is the fragile jello. It doesn't sound like it hurts, but it really does. It's a very bad, bad punishment. Anyway, the chastise or discipline is what Luke is talking about here. Pontius Pilate says, I will chastise him and then I will let him go. And so John picks up here in John 19:1, and he uses a different word for scourge than Matthew and Mark. And he puts it in a different spot. This is still in the trial. There has not yet been that final sentencing, and you'll see that in our text. So let's read it. It says that when Pilate took Jesus and scourged him, and there's the word, mastigo, means to whip or scourge. It's kind of the same thing, but here's the whip that was probably most likely used. We don't know for sure, okay? This is all speculation. We could get to heaven and say, it was one whipping. Move on. And we will. We will move on. But while we're looking through the glass darkly, this is what the glass looks like. There may be two whippings. The soldiers twisted a crown of thorns and put it on his head, and they put on him a purple robe. And so the crown of thorns, we don't know what kind of thorns. It was woven, some say like a leafy crown, you know, open on top. And others depict it like something that covered the entire head. And later they will beat it onto his head with stick. So this is brutal. Head wounds going all the way to the bone with this kind of thorn bush. And so they said, "Hail, King of the Jews." And they struck him with their hands. And so they begin to mock him and make fun of him. These are the Roman soldiers in the praetorium with Pontius Pilate. But then you see here, it says, Pilate then went out again and said to them, behold, I bring him out to you that you may know that I find no fault in him. This is his third attempt. We don't need a cross. He's innocent. I have whipped him and abused him, and he is still innocent of all charges. Then Jesus came out wearing the crown of thorns and the purple robe. This is a mockery from Pontius Pilate. He thinks this is a joke, just like Herod. But the people take it as an insult. This is your king. Pilate said to them, behold the man. And he presents Jesus as the king of the Jews. And their response is in rage. You're making fun of us? We want this guy dead. So verse 6, therefore, when the chief priests and officers saw him, they cried out saying, crucify him, crucify him. Then the governor said, why? What evil has he done? But they cried out all the more saying, let him be crucified. Pilate said to them, you take him and crucify him, for I find no fault in him. Then the Jews answered him, we have a law, and according to our law, he ought to die because he made himself the Son of God. Okay, this is the first time Pontius Pilate is hearing this. Up until now, he's an insurrectionist. He misleads the people. He tries to persuade people to not pay taxes to Caesar. He's claiming to be the Messiah, the King of the Jews. This is all earthly. This is all just a human perspective. And up until now, Pontius Pilate has taken this as an absolute joke. No army, no defenses, beaten up, coming all broken up and in chains. This has got to be a joke. What? He knows these people wouldn't turn a king of the Jews over to him. So what's the real story? But now they finally play their card. He says he's the Son of God. And for us, that's intolerable. He cannot live. Now, what's that mean? That he's a false god? That he's an idol? Pontius Pilate got in trouble with idols, didn't he? He tried to bring Roman idols into Jerusalem, and it started a riot. Twice. And the second time, the Jews complained to Caesar, and he was warned. You leave them alone. You leave their religious system alone. You do not get involved with their religion. You keep law and order, and you keep peace. So when he hears, to them, he's an idol. He's in hot water. Like, this gets intense. But there's also another side of him, and that's the superstitious side. Because Romans are very religious, and they're polytheistic, and they believe in the Greek gods and the Roman gods. And you got gods who sleep with people and make babies, and you have what? Demigods. The son of Zeus, Hercules, and traditions like that. So for him, this could be, am I dealing with a god? Because truly, he's been impacted by Jesus. He's never ever seen anybody respond the way Jesus is responding to this trial. He's poised. He's confident. Where is this confidence coming from? Like he's not going to die or something? And so he goes in verse 8, therefore, when Pilate heard that saying, he was the more afraid and went again into the praetorium and said to Jesus, where are you from? But Jesus gave him no answer. That'd make you even more freaked out. Then Pilate said to him, are you not speaking to me? Do you not know that I have power to crucify you and power to release you? Now that's a bold statement, isn't it? Is it a true statement? Yeah, Jesus confirms it to be true. Jesus responds here in John 19:11, you could have no power at all against me unless it had been given you from above. That's right. Government has the right for capital punishment. Do I have the right, the power to crucify you or to let you go? Yes, you do. God gave that power to you. And that's the only reason you have that power. And you know what Jesus is saying? You're going to have to answer to him for your decisions when you use it. You are not above the law. You are not above God, and you will answer to him. Therefore, the one who delivered me to you has the greater sin. Okay, this is powerful and hits Pontius Pilate deep. Because Jesus is saying, look, you're less responsible. You're less accountable than they are. I mean, when you think about it, it's pretty profound. I'm curious. I'm curious about Pontius Pilate and his story and how close he gets to Christ because he sees the whole story. You can't forget, that guy's around with the book of Acts. He sees the beginning. He sees the birth of the church. He's presiding over the whole thing. So what he knew and what he comes to know, he historically commits suicide. But man, I'll tell you, I'm still curious. What did he know at his death? And where was he at? Jesus is saying that those who turned me over to you have a greater accountability because they know better. The high priest, he knows better. Judas, he knows better. You, an uneducated pagan who knows very little about Israeli culture, has stepped on their toes dozens of times, who doesn't believe what they believe and know what they know, you're less accountable. But you are accountable. From then on, Pilate sought to release him, but the Jews cried out, saying, "If you let this man go, you are not Caesar's friend." Ooh, that's too close to home. "Whoever makes him a king, himself a king, speaks against Caesar." And so you can already tell. Look, they've already complained to Caesar about Pontius Pilate's actions. "How about we go tell Caesar that you're going to let some guy going around claiming to be king of the Jews go free?" Can't do that. He can't do that. He can't have that on his record. Verse 13, "When Pilate therefore heard that saying, he brought Jesus out, sat down in the judgment seat in a place that is called the pavement, but in Hebrew, Gabbatha. Now it was the preparation day of Passover. The lambs were about to be sacrificed that afternoon for Passover, and everybody was preparing to take the Sabbath off. It was a holy Sabbath, a high day, John tells us, because it was the Passover Sabbath where no work was to be done. So they needed to prepare for all of their friends and family who've come to visit for the feast. They're preparing Passover meal as well as meals for the next day and all that they would need to do. It was a very busy day, and it was about the sixth hour, that's 6 a.m. Roman time. You'll notice that you get different times in the Gospels. Matthew is writing to the Jews, and he uses the Jewish time frame and calendar. Your day begins at 6 p.m. For the Romans, your day begins at midnight, like we do. And so the sixth hour was 6 a.m. And he said to the Jews, "Behold your king. Behold your king." But they cried out, "Away with him! Away with him! Crucify him!" Pilate said to them, "Shall I crucify your king?" And the chief priests answered, "We have no king but Caesar." Whoa! This shows you that their heart has not changed. Think about it. When did they reject God as king? In the days of Samuel? Back in 1 Samuel, after Samuel was old and his sons were now judges of Israel, they said, "We don't want judges anymore. We want to be like the rest of the nations. We want a king over us." And Samuel's heart was broken, like he had failed as a prophet and a judge before the people. And he went to the Lord, and the Lord said to Samuel, do not let this bother you, Samuel. For they have not rejected you, but me from being king over them. And here they are, over 1,000 years later, saying the same thing. We have one king, and he is Caesar. Wow. No other king but him. What an indictment against God's people at this moment, the leaders of Israel. But man, I'll tell you, they've suffered greatly because of it, haven't they? Luke 23:23, "But they were insistent, demanding with loud voices that he be crucified." And notice this, "The voices of these men and of the chief priests prevailed." I love just the harmony of the Gospels, because you have this line right here, and then you go to Matthew and look at what you read. "When Pilate saw that he could not prevail at all, but rather a tumult was rising." Oh, that's exactly what he needs to avoid. These people are so zealous and convicted, they're starting a riot over it. They're getting hyped up. The level is going to a fever pitch. He's got to stop it. What does he do? "He took water and washed his hands before the multitude, saying, 'I am innocent of the blood of this just person. You see to it.'" What's their response? "And all the people," let me say that again, And all the people answered and said, "His blood be on us and on our children." Wow, wow, wow. Okay, this verse right here has put Israel, Jewish people, in hot water for centuries. Because Christians read that and go, see, they're guilty. They're guilty. That's because you don't know your Bible. They are actually prophesying. Because I'll tell you right now, I agree with them with all my heart. His blood be on me and on my children. And I pray it every day. Because without the blood of Jesus, there is no forgiveness of sin. You are guilty and you are going to hell without the blood of Jesus. And that is the absolute truth. And so for you and I, this is a good verse. And what they're prophesying, they may not be prophesying in the right heart, but it is the right statement. He is the Lamb of God who takes away the sins of the world. It's exactly what it means. And I want to show you this in Scripture, that this is a literal fulfillment of Old Testament prophecy and covenant. When God made his covenant with Israel, he took them out of Egypt. He brought them into the wilderness. He gave them the Ten Commandments. Remember, Moses goes up on Mount Sinai for 40 days. They're down below. And what happens when he gets down with the Ten Commandments? They've already broken it. They've broken the covenant. So then God sends Moses back up the mountain to get another Ten Commandments. Because the Ten Commandments had been broken. Do over. So when he comes back down a second time, they read the law, that is the Torah, the written word of the law that God gave to Moses on Mount Sinai, and they read it before the people, and the people make covenant with God that day. Look at what it says. Exodus 24:7. Then he took the book of the covenant and read in the hearing of the people, and they said, "All that the Lord has said, we will do and be obedient." They are making covenant with God. How do they ratify the covenant? How do they make the covenant solidified? Verse 8. And Moses took the blood, sprinkled it on the people, and said, "This is the blood of the covenant which the Lord has made with you according to all these words." Do you get what's happening? Yes. His blood be on us. And on our children. They're saying the covenant, the new covenant, is being ratified with the blood of Jesus. They don't even realize that they're prophesying. Just like the high priest when he said, it is fitting that one should die for the people and that not all the people should perish. And now here the people are saying, his blood be on us. This is not a curse. This is a blessing. This is not a full rejection. This is a prophetic restorement. This is why Paul says, all Israel shall be saved. God's going to do it. He's put his blood on the people. And they said, not just us, but our children. It's generational. So is God going to stop his work with Israel? Is God going to forsake Israel? Is God going to reject Israel? No. He's going to restore them. Will God reject the person that rejects him? Yes. But is he able to woo a people group back to himself? Yes. And that's the full story.
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10: 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That is something that God has been really challenging me in lately, because the enemy uses shame in my life, trying to convince me I'm not good enough, I'm unlovable, I've made too many mistakes for God to really love me. That's all just words and not actually love that he's showing me. When we find out the things that the enemy is using to hold us back, I do believe it's our responsibility to come to God, bring that to God, and to pursue God and to address those very issues, whatever they may be. Because the one thing I know about God is he is there to help us overcome any situation and to offer wisdom when we ask for it.
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0: Hello, everyone. Welcome to our program, Understanding Islam. As you, those that have been following our sessions, this whole program, either the podcast, you all know that this the heart of this whole program is about to bring awareness and awakening about Islam, the movement of Islam, and I have shared

0: is against the Jews and the Christians, but at the same time, what we're facing in today's world, in the 21st century, especially in our country, America, that we're seeing that how that that socialism trending with Islam in our country. It's just unbelievable. Like, even myself, that coming from the Islamic background, because as I said it in the past, I grew up in an Islamic family, but then I became 7 years. I joined the socialism communist movement, and I know what socialism is all about. And it's just really that how in the world that socialism that is trending with Islam is really mind-blowing. So, and that's why God, he's calling us. He wants us to rise up at this really historic time, this critical time in our country, and to educate ourselves and to ask these questions. Why? Why socialism trending with Islam? And today, myself personally, but all of us have, you know, really privilege and honor to have the most amazing, powerful leader, city leader in our city, Sacramento, but I would say in America. That's our amazing pastor, Francis Enfiso, that we have the honor to have him here today, and he's going to touch on this. And specifically today, the focus is going to be on socialism. And so we want to welcome him today, our amazing Pastor Francis Enfiso, that I always say this man, he's just really, he's a history maker. And he's making history with his love and passion for God's people. Because I always said, we love Muslim. We love all people. Our call, Jesus called us to love all nation, and our call is to share the truth. And by sharing the truth of God, that people will come and be set free and have the eternal life. That's our heart. We're not here to speak against any particular group or any, especially Muslim. We love them. We pray for Muslim. And that's why actually we're here, to educate our nation even how to reach out for to Muslim and how to help them to come to know the truth and pray for them. So we ask Holy Spirit to lead us at this hour. We ask that God prepare all of us, heart and mind, to receive the truth. Welcome, Pastor Francis Enfiso.
1: Thank you.
0: Yes.
1: It's an honor to be with you, Pastor Khadija. I've known you for many years, and your wonderful husband, Yeshua. I've been to your church even a few weeks ago, and really was blessed to hear about God opening the door for you to do this show. I know your passion. From having been healed, having been rescued out of Islam. I know the burden of your heart for Iran, and my heart goes out to them as well, and believing for a breakthrough to take place. But the topic of socialism, ironically, is one that is near and dear to my heart, meaning I believe in being a giver. And if someone thinks socialism is the purest form of giving, then they need some understanding. Mm-hmm. My background is I was raised a Catholic, went to Catholic boarding school at 10 years of age, never lived at home again. Mm. My father was in politics. He was a congressman, Supreme Court justice in New York State. And it was not a great relationship. And he was in politics. He was in Washington. And I was an afterthought. My twin brother and I were born late in his life, and so went away to boarding school. So by 15, and it really an oppressive boarding school that they closed the year that I graduated from high school, I became an atheist at 15. So from 15 to 22, I was an atheist. In all 5 years university, if you were a Christian, I would rip your face off. I would challenge you. I would belittle you. I wrote papers against the existence of God, published them at my own expense. So I was an angry, hurt kid, really angry, embittered kid. Then my mother was praying, and she had not seen me in 8 months. I left in a hippie van, suicidal, going across the country. Even tried to cut my wrists in a desert in Arizona, living with a girl that I had lived with for a year and a half. She had abortion because I refused to have the baby. I mean, I was really a lost individual. Mm-hmm. And yet God was working in my life. Went from the West Coast then to Hawaii, spent 6 months there, and then coming back.

0: I went to visit a friend, and he had become a Christian. I did not know that. And so when I got born again, supernaturally born again, man, it was totally different than the Eastern religions I was getting into. It was not religion. It was a relationship with Almighty God. And that changed my life. And so we began to live in a Christian community. Mm-hmm. And it was where people were willing to give what they had. And we had businesses. We had a detail shop, a restaurant. We raised pigs. We had people working in squash crews. So we worked to enable other people to come to help them. And so that giving community really was very much like Acts 4:32, in which the Bible talks about the book of Acts. What was it like for the early disciples?
1: Yes.
0: And it says this, now the full number of those who believed were of one heart and one soul. And that's what we wanted. I wanted to just to be a giver. Amen. God had rescued my life, literally, out of suicide, out of darkness. And then it says, and no one said that any of the things that belonged to him was his own, but they had everything in common. So I was wanting to be a river. I don't want to be a stagnant pond. And so I just gave. We all gave. We worked in businesses, enabling new people to come. Then we went out, sent out to plant churches. I went out after 2 years to plant a church in Lake Tahoe, which is still there. A bunch of us went out. I met Susie there in Tahoe. Yeah. We fell in love. Been married for 50 years. But the atmosphere was being a giver. The Bible, first 2 weeks I was a Christian, I read Matthew, Mark, Luke, John, Acts, Romans. And so we were weaned on Jesus and the early disciples. They were our role model. And so when the revival stopped, I mean, it began in 67 in the Jesus movement, but by the time 71, Susie got saved, I got saved in 72, 73 or so, really the Jesus movement was over. And so around 77, the community still existed, but it really had gone to seed. So they invited me to come back and be the pastor. And we became pastors for 4.5 years of this community till it closed. And as long as there were enough givers, then the community did well. But when the takers outnumbered the givers, and that's true of any culture, then ultimately a society begins to crumble. And so people have the illusion that socialism is actually an environment of giving, when the reality of it is, it's individuals who wind up getting things for themselves, and it's a self-centered culture, not a selfless culture. And so in going to places like China, as I've been a few times, going to Tibet, going to Cuba, and we gave away Bibles. I was part of a team of people that were giving away. They gave a million Bibles. There's 11 million people in Cuba. We gave away a million Bibles over a season. They're even going back this next week to minister there.
1: To Cuba?
0: To Cuba.
1: When was it that last time you were in Cuba?
0: Oh, it was about 3 years ago.
1: Oh, my goodness.
0: It was a great time. Wow. It was magnificent. I mean, magnificent in giving and loving and helping, ministering to people, but sad, I mean, tragic what's happening to the Christians. But something was said there that was a very poignant, clear sentence, that people look for businesses, they look for jobs that they can work in where they could get the best product to steal. So what they know is there's not enough for them. I'm going to get a product that I can then steal. Not the Christians doing it, but the average person is looking, I can't make a living this way. Mm. There's always shortage. There's a shortage of food. There's a shortage of medicine. You can't get stuff. And so I believe with all my heart that socialism is actually deceptive. And so I post online different cartoonish, succinct sentences that talk about it. And one of them is, if socialism is so great, why have 2 million people risk their lives fleeing Cuba and making makeshift boats to come to America since 1959? If socialism is the panacea, then why are they risking their lives to come to America? And that's why Florida has hundreds of thousands of former Cuban people living there.
1: Wow.
0: If socialism is better than capitalism, why do many people in Cuba look for jobs that will provide items they can steal and resell? Why is that the norm?
1: Yes.
0: The reason socialism has never worked economically in any nation is because it promises to make rich poor, While it promises to make the rich poorer, it inevitably makes everybody poorer.
1: Everybody, yes.
0: Everybody gets poorer. And why are there so many refugees? Why are people trying to get in America? It's because capitalism works, and many of them are coming from those nations. If socialism is better than capitalism, why does the government eventually have to ration what the market once supplied? Ultimately, it punishes people who are trying to be successful. And literally, it's kind of called the tall poppy syndrome. If anyone's doing well, you cut them down. Mm. And then every person basically is getting the same narrow rations. And there's no incentive to give. There's no incentive to do better. And so it goes back to, and even in those nations where it started, in Russia with Karl Marx, and then going to China, going to Venezuela, ultimately there's a shortage of goods because the incentive is robbed. There's wasteful use of resources. There's economic stagnation. And then the authoritarian governments maintain control. Ultimately, socialism, why even now is trending, is they want to control you.
1: Control.
0: They know what's right. You don't. They say, put us in charge.
1: Yes.
0: Everyone gets an equal amount. They destroy incentive, they destroy creativity, and so all socialist economies become stagnant and oppressive. Now, people say, what about the Nordic nations, Sweden, Denmark? Well, in reality, those are still capitalistic nations where there's private ownership, competitive markets, and free trade. And so they do have mixed some capitalism with some giving dimensions, welfare programs, but more and more, when they tried to make public ownership work, they had to scale it back because people did not have the initiative to break out. They just began to color by the numbers, lip sync what everyone was saying was right, and no one was creative. But putting more economic power in the hands of the state ultimately creates a lot of risks for people. And ultimately, it favors friendships. That's why oligarchs that are in charge, their friends, their crony people, ultimately are the ones that get the benefit. Mm-hmm. But democratic socialists, they rely really on people who are believing that what they're going to provide is adequate when it never is. And so once private ownership of major capital is mostly removed, concentrated power has repeatedly led to coercion and poor results. People begin to live impoverished lives. And so democratic socialists reject private ownership of big productive assets as unfair and undemocratic. So they're saying, listen, we'll give you a little of something rather than anyone doing better. And ultimately, then you have people like we are, they're being taught in universities now, that socialism is better. And then when they stop, no one wants to hear that. No one is going to hire them because they're a socialist. Unless they're going to take the initiative and create something of value, then ultimately they're going to wind up being starving themselves, which is what's happening. And now they're just saying, hey, let's do socialism because I can't find a job with my education that was supposed to help me. It didn't because I got a diploma in something that is not necessary. I was studying issues that were more in their head than in practical skills. That's why trade schools are once again working. People now are getting trades that have practical, functional value within the culture. So, that makes sense?
1: It does make sense, yes, in a lot of ways. But here, for me, still, it's really that how this socialism or this people, they are pro-socialism.
0: Yeah.
1: And they want to establish that system in our country, America.
0: Yeah.
1: What is the mystery? It's not the mystery, but it's just what is just mind-blowing how they are joining, like, the Islamic Islamic politicians, these Islamists.
0: It's because they're used to power. They're used to being people that have power. And if I am given power, whether it be through socialism or through Islam, it's a totalitarian culture that says, I know what's right. I will tell you what's right. If you don't cooperate, then you will be oppressed. We will limit your freedom because your freedom, they say is hurting the greater good, which for them, the greater good is we're in charge, we'll determine what is right. And then ultimately people, especially generationally, they lose total incentive. They're just coloring by the numbers. They're going through the motions. There's no creativity. And as we have seen, tens of millions of people came from those nations to America because they know what's happening there in their own nations is robbing them of a future. America provides a future because even though capitalism is not a perfect system, it robs people, it provides for people with capitalism the incentive. I can do something different. I can do something that's never been done. I can create a new mousetrap, a new structure. And all of a sudden, that is going to take the culture to a new level, which is what's happened in America in a positive way. Now, if socialism were to take over, it would destroy our culture. It would make everyone impoverished in their mindset. It would take away all the initiative that is desperately needed in order to produce a culture that is growing and creative and healthy and flourishing. And that's why my father, one of the ironies is, my it's a generational thing. My father came out of Sicily as an immigrant, nine-year-old boy, shoeshine boy, worked his way up in America, went to Columbia University, became a lawyer and then a judge. But then he saw in Italy, Italy was going to become communist. And so he led it, he led a letter-writing campaign of 250,000 Italian-Americans to write their relatives and say, do not go into socialism, do not go into into communism. And he helped protect Italy from becoming communistic. He also was the first person in Congress to stand up and say that Fidel Castro was a communist. He was a guerrilla in the mountains, and he stood up and said, this is that bad guy. So I have even a generational. It makes me emotional because I realize part of the fire that's in me was put there in some way by my father, who recognized communism. He was grew up in an environment where there was no way to get ahead, came to America, got ahead, and then began to use. He was knighted by the Pope at one point because in his community he established something called the Italian Board of Guardians. And for his Italian, predominantly Italian and Jewish constituents, he provided an environment to help them out of poverty because he wanted to be a giver. And I believe that that's God's heart for us as Americans. We are a giving nation that welcomes refugees. My father, you were welcome to America. I was welcome to America. But at some point, if we give it to people that are just more takers than givers, it'll destroy our country.
1: So as you just said, we came to this country, my husband and I, in 1977. And I came as a Muslim. My husband was already atheist. He didn't believe in anything, but he was always mocking me when I was doing my Islamic prayers. But then when I was introduced to Marx and Lenin, the one most important thing that attracted me as a woman that that I was oppressed under the Islamic system. But not only that, I always had a passion for poor people since I was a little kid. I always wanted to help people, they were poor. Then one of the areas that attracted me, it was about one class society with socialism. That attracted me. And I said, yes, you know, that's how I got pumped up. I denied God. I turned around. I hated God, you know, because I said, you know, yes, because I was deceived. Basically, I was deceived by this whole system that eliminating the rich people, like we should not have rich people. So, and not even no class at all. Like everybody has to be in same level. But later on, as I start in that 7 years involvement, and then even when we end up going to China, I came to find out this whole system, it's about establishing one world government, which I didn't know much because I was not a Christian until I became a Christian that Jesus came to my dream. But I came to realize that this whole system, it's doing first establishing one world government. And then in that that controlling the whole country, nation, separating them from their identity.
0: Yes.
1: Their true identity
0: exactly.
1: in God.
0: Yes.
1: So that's how I radically turned against God. I became yes. atheist. So, but then at the end, you come to realize it's not about caring about poor people. It's about all
0: right.
1: controlling
0: yeah.
1: the whole nation
0: yeah.
1: of every nation.
0: Yeah.
1: Which little by little, when I started reading the book of Revelation after I became a Christian, then I came to realize even why today in our country that socialism are trending with Islam.
0: Yeah.
1: Because that whole system of that.
0: It's a similar spirit.
1: Yeah, same spirit. Yeah.
0: We know what's right, you don't, we're in charge, and then just listen to us.
1: Yeah, because even in the book of Revelation talks about one world government that come, Antichrist government,
0: mm-hmm.
1: uses religion.
0: Yeah. Yeah.
1: And that religion is Islam right
0: yeah.
1: now.
0: Yeah.
1: And to what? The heart of it is to oppress the nation.
0: Yes.
1: To separate them from the truth.
0: Yeah.
1: The nation don't know the truth, they can easily be deceived.
0: Absolutely.
1: They can go give themselves, their heart, their mind to false information, false ideology, not knowing they are literally being deceived and taken away to go to a place that it's all, destruction.
0: And this really was the devil's plan. He rebelled against God. He said, I know better. I'm going to do my own thing. But his thing was not based on love. His thing was based on control.
1: Yeah.
0: And so he's wanting now us to submit really to his spirit, which is a spirit of control and conditional love. Islam is really conditional. Allah will love you if you do what he wants.
1: Exactly.
0: But he will not love you if you don't do. That is not the God of the universe. God so loved, he gave. He's giving to people who hate him. He's giving to people who love him. His love is unconditional. And that is the difference. And it's so clear between a genuine Christ follower and someone who is just worshiping Allah and trying to gain favor by the more good things he does. I don't gain favor by doing good things. I gain favor by receiving what Jesus did for me.
1: Wow. Pastor Francis, would you be able to join us for this part two?
0: Yes, absolutely.
1: It was powerful. And would you please end the session with a prayer?
0: Thank you, Lord. Father, we know that you love, Lord, every person on earth. I was completely deceived the morning I woke up and the day I received you. But you were in love with me, Lord, and you rescued my life. And when you opened my heart, I put away foolish things. I put away lies and deception. And so we claim for Muslim people, Lord, who somehow have been handed that baton of Islam that is false, and that they could find, even as Khadija and Yeshua have, and so many have found what the truth is. They've been set free by what Jesus Christ did on the cross when you died for our sins. Muhammad didn't die for us. Allah did not die for us. But Jesus, you died and rose again from the dead to take the punishment we deserved, that you, the God of the universe, could spend eternity with us and we could be with you as your sons and daughters.
1: Amen.
0: And we bless you today, Lord. Bless those who are listening. Pray they would open their hearts and say, Jesus, if you're real, come into my life. Do for me what you did for Khadija and for Francis. In Jesus' name.
1: Amen. Thank you. God bless you. Thank you.
2: 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Our world and America is being more and more influenced by Islam. 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And remember, Isaiah 56:7 says, "For my house shall be called a house of prayer for all nations." 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
10: Been a phenomenal morning at Destiny. Phenomenal. It just, the worship has been off the charts amazing. Give it up for our worship team. Would you do that right now? Yeah. Don't ever take that for granted, people. I mean, these people are not just talented, they are anointed. They are anointed. If you have your Bibles, turn to 1 Peter chapter 1. I'll be there in just a moment. Concluding the series on supernatural. We've been saying for 4 weeks it is possible for you to operate in the supernatural. It was the model and it was the norm of the book of Acts for the church and believers to be supernatural. And we have said, you have power in your life. You have the Holy Spirit in your life. Jesus said, you shall receive power when the Holy Spirit comes upon you, that you are anointed. That Christ is in you, is the anointed one. We said also that there's power in the blood. Do you remember that? There's power in the blood. The Bible says that they overcame him by the blood of the Lamb and the what? Word of their testimony. Last week we preached on the power of the church. Jesus Christ declared prophetically, I will build my church and the gates of hell will not prevail against it. Destiny, we're not a show. We are not a show. Today I'm going to preach, and I would anticipate probably a fewer amens than normal. Maybe you'll surprise me. But I'm going to preach, and I'm pretty sure I'm going to make many of us feel uncomfortable. Lift up your toes because I'm coming down your aisle. I'm going to preach on holiness. Now, don't change the channel. Stay with me, all right? For the church and a believer to live in the supernatural power of God, it's going to require a holy people. It's going to require a radical commitment as a church to live set apart. God is not going to be mocked. He is not going to pour out his spirit on a lukewarm, compromised church or believer. No one gets a pass today in this church. No one, all right? The Bible says in 1 John chapter 1, verse 8, that if we say we have no sin in us, we deceive ourselves and the truth is not in us. So everybody say with me, it's me. Say it, it's me. Say it, it's for me. Say it, it's for me. Level the playing field. 1 Peter chapter 1 says, as obedient children, should I dismiss right there? Should I let you go right there? We've already taken the offering, haven't we? As obedient children, not conforming yourselves to former lusts as in your ignorance before you came to Christ, but as he who calls you is holy, you also be holy in what? In all your conduct. Because it is written, be holy as I am holy. I'm telling you, nobody preaches this anymore. I want to ask you the question, to what and whom are you most connected to in your life? And what is the one thing that the Holy Spirit is convicting you to disconnect from? Here's the whole sermon right here. The call of holiness is the call of transformation and connectedness. The call of holiness is separation and disconnecting from the things and the people who keep you from the life that the Word of God says that you can live. Somebody say amen. Amen. The foundational scripture of the New Testament is one that you've all heard, but I really want to know, and did you not hear it, but did you live it? Romans chapter 12, verse 1. Therefore, I beseech you, brethren, by the mercies of God, that you present your bodies a living sacrifice. What's the next word? Holy, acceptable to God, which is your reasonable service. Do not be conformed to the image of this world, but be transformed by the renewing of your mind that you may be able to prove what is the good and acceptable and perfect will of God. Somebody say amen. Amen. William Booth said this, the greatness of a man's power, everybody say power, power is in the measure of his surrender. The modern church doesn't preach surrender. The modern church doesn't preach sacrifice. The modern church doesn't preach Matthew chapter 16, verse 24, where Jesus said, if anyone desires to come after me, let him what? Deny himself, take up his cross and follow me. My question to you this morning, what have you denied yourself of? The modern Christian is self-consumed and self-absorbed. Now hear me. The modern church doesn't need a cross. It needs a Gethsemane in its life. Because you can't have a cross without you agonizing in your Gethsemane first. You will never have sacrifice without first having surrender. You will never be able to pick up your cross and follow Jesus until you have a place of where you pray, Luke chapter 22, verse 2. Not my will, God, but yours be done. How's this preacher preaching this morning? God's purpose, believer, destiny, has never been to make you happy. That's a modern gospel. God's purpose has never to give you a more convenient life. God's purpose has never been for the church to be a club of satisfied and contented, half-hearted believers. God's purpose has always been that you would be conformed to the image of Jesus Christ. Do not be conformed to this world, but be transformed by the renewing of your mind. We must bring down the lie that sin can make you happier. That carnality is relative, judged by the standards of the moment that we live in. That culture is hip and God is not. That lukewarm Christianity is biblical Christianity. The devil is a liar. We have a culture that believes that this book is outdated and antiquated, that we all need some life coaches in our lives to get us in touch with our inner self so that we can be happy. Can I tell you something? You don't have a right to be happy. You have a right to be holy. Should I just drop the mic and leave right now? It's time for believers to start living biblically, and it's time for believers to stop living culturally. I dare you to pray the prayer of Gethsemane, not my will, but yours be done. Not my will, but yours be done in my mind, your will in my body, your will in my attitude, your will in my home, your will in my marriage, your will in my lifestyle, your will in my money, in how I talk and how I live and what I watch. The power of temptation is the prospect that sin will make you happier than God. How is that possible, my friends? That's the insanity of sin, that your will over God's will bring a better way of life in your life. In case you have any doubts, let me tell you what God says about the way you think. Isaiah 55 says, "For my thoughts are not your thoughts, nor your ways my ways, says the Lord." What is it that we don't understand? Enough with the humanism of Christianity. Enough with the modern Christianity of a soft gospel. Enough with cultural Christianity. Biblical Christianity is not about you, sir. Biblical Christianity is not becoming a better person or your best life now. That is a lie. Biblical Christianity is not my will, but yours be done. I'm going to deny myself and pick up the cross and follow you. You still don't even know if you need to clap or say amen or say oh me right now. I am really stunned. And I don't use that just because it sounds like it's a great pastoral statement. It's unbelievable to me that it only took 4 or 5 years for the church to get back to normal. I really did think COVID would be the great reset of a revival. I really did believe that God was shaking what could be shaken and that would remain would be difference. I really believed that this would be a wake-up call for an awakening in America. But here we are in 2026 and the American church is back to normal. Beautiful, isn't it? Because we have an unholy agreement with the world. If you leave us alone, we'll leave you alone. Isn't that powerful? That is the absolute truth. It's unspoken, but it is the flat out truth of Christianity and churches in America today. So preachers peddle a soft version of Christianity. There's no surrender required. There's no sacrifice needed. We keep a scorecard with God, a tit for tat. If you do this, God, I will do that. Do you understand? This has never been about what you can do and can't do as a Christian. It's about what you get to do. You want more of the world? You want more of the insanity, the sexual confusion. You want more of the addictions, the immorality, the corruption, the wickedness, the evil and ungodly. That's what we want more of. That's what we want to get closer to. No temptation will ever make you happier than the presence of God. No temptation will ever make you happier than being conformed to the image of Jesus Christ. There isn't a drink. There's no kind of sex, any kind of money, any kind of power, lifestyle, thrill, position you can achieve, or approval of a people that compares to the satisfaction of God. Knowing that God is smiling on your life, hearing the voice of the Spirit of God, this is my son and this is my daughter in whom I am well pleased. You can have this whole world, but give me Jesus. You can have this whole world, but give me Jesus. Your problem is that you think you can have Jesus for nothing. You didn't hear me. You think you can have Jesus for nothing. Salvation is a free gift, but sanctification will require you to lay everything on the altar. How is this preacher preaching right now? You know this to be true. Listen to me. The value of anything is the sacrifice that you're willing to make for it. So tell me, Christian. I don't want your church answer right now. I don't want your Sunday praise answer right now. Tell me how much Jesus means to you. What does this world have that is better than Jesus? Please tell me. You think the hangover is the addiction, the affair, the prostitute, the unforgiveness, the anger, the bitterness, the guilty conscience that you have to, that's better than Jesus. Jesus said, I will give you life, hope, grace, mercy, peace, joy, contentment, forgiveness, healing, deliverance, and I will give you heaven forever. You're telling me that the world is better than that. I am not going to lower the level of being a Christian in this household. I don't care if I shrink to church or gain an audience. I'm not going to entertain you. I'm not here to be liked. You need to understand the temptation I had this week, the wrestling match I had with the Holy Spirit. When he said holiness, I said, God, Destiny's a great church. We do so many things well. We're bold. We're courageous. We're full of faith. We take on hard subjects. Why can't I just make people feel good this Sunday? The church is a joke. We can't tell the church between a country club and the body of Christ. I believe that God is raising a standard in the house of God today, raising the standard of morality. We can do better in the house of God. God is not going to tolerate any hidden sins in his house anymore. In fact, it's almost embarrassing. People don't even hide sin in the house of God anymore. There's no shame in the house of God. We cannot tolerate any longer in the house of God behaviors and lifestyles that are abomination unto God. We cannot tolerate in the house of God attitudes of racism, bigotry, prejudice. We cannot tolerate in the house of God anything longer that breaks the heart of God. Raise the standard of morality. Raise the standard of ethics. Raise the standard of integrity. Raise the standard of being pure sexually in your life. Do you understand? I know you're struggling. You don't know the clap, amen, or hide. I get it. Do you understand? Your body is a temple of the Holy Spirit. Does everybody get that in this room? Enough with the promiscuous attitude that everything's accepted in church, that we can blink at adultery, we can blink at fornication, we can blink at lust, pornography. We blink and makes God blush. The people of God must have a higher standard. The modern church is weak because we won't call sin sin anymore. We serve a milquetoast Christianity in our churches that have no moral backbones with it at all. And we're not willing to pay the price. We're not willing to pay the price of the glory and power of God to be manifest. We'll pay the price of revival. Pay the price of awakening. Pay the price of rescue a nation that has lost its way. The doctrine of tolerance, that every lifestyle in the church is okay, that doctrine doctrine be damned. It is killing the witness and the power of the church. To hell with humanism. You're okay, I'm okay, everybody is okay. That is a lie from the pit of hell. The Bible says that we are all sinners and fallen short of the glory of God. I know you should have picked a different Sunday to come to church. The modern doctrine that espouses that everybody's good with God no matter how they live, what they say, how they behave. People I know are going to say behind my back this week, he doesn't have a right to judge. Won't you tell me, online people? My answer to that is, do you own a Bible? Better yet, do you read the Bible? Because 1 Corinthians chapter 2, verse 15 says, he who is spiritual judges all things. We do not have strong pulpits in America anymore. We have lowered the standard in the church, so hopefully the world will love us. I am concerned. I am concerned that Christians can blatantly live in sin and they know it. And there's no guilt or conviction in their life. And they thank God a fool. They can walk into a church on a Sunday morning and a beautiful worship expression. They raise their hands as if God doesn't know what's going on in their life. They feel no conviction. And all they offer to God is an I'm sorry. Sorry. Sorry, God never asked for you to be sorry. He's not your mom and dad who spoiled you. Here's what God demands. He demands repentance and brokenness in your life. Psalms 51 verse 17 says, the sacrifices of God are a broken spirit, a broken and contrite heart. These, oh God, you will not despise. What does that mean? God hates our pride, our self-righteousness when it comes to the sin in our life. He hates us as he hates the so-called Christian who feels entitled to the goodness of God. We need the convincing and convicting power of the Holy Spirit in churches in our lives again. The church is in the condition it's in because we have not raised the standard of holiness. The church is in the condition it is in is because God, the church hasn't taught believers how to repent. Did you hear me? Believers to repent. Listen to me. Listen to me. If you do not understand the convicting power of the Holy Spirit that leads you to the place of repentance, hear me, then you'll never enter into the goodness of God. Because Romans 2, verse 4 says, it is the goodness of God that leads you to perfect repentance. Conviction to your spirit is what pain is to your body. I am not your enemy today. I am not your, if you allow the Holy Spirit to come right now and show you the areas of your life that you need to get right with God, pain in your body is an indication that something is broken. The convicting work of the Holy Spirit is to show you something in your spirit, in your life, in your behavior that is broken. I'm not here to be your enemy. I'm not here to convict you. It's not my job. Certainly not here to condemn you. The Holy Spirit's job is to convict you. So please do not get mad at me. If the shoe doesn't fit, don't wear it. I am preaching holiness. Why? Because it's not preached anymore. I'm preaching upstream and against the culture. I'm kicking against the thorns this morning because I believe that this is our last chance. If the church doesn't get it right, if we don't get it, we're going to miss the end time revival that God wants to send because judgment starts in the house of God. I want to know this morning, are you willing to pay the price? Who is willing to surrender? Who is willing to sacrifice? Who's willing to deny themselves? The greatest deception and sin of this moment is the sin of presumption. That you would presume on the grace and mercy of God, that you would enjoy sin and presume that God is just going to forgive you. King Saul is a type of the United States of America. King Saul was God's choice for Israel, who wanted a king. And he stood head and shoulders above all others. God allowed the birth of America to be blessed so that we could be a blessing to the world. But Saul, at the end of his life, even though he was chosen by God, at the end of his life, he's weeping. I would suggest to you today, America is weeping. Because Saul, at the end of his life, sought answers apart from God. And God's spirit was taken from him. God's favor was taken off of him. And Saul weeps because of his demise. And he says, God has forsaken me, and I hear him no more. May this be a wake-up call for every believer in this house. Presumption says that there is tomorrow. Presumption says you can do whatever you want to do, and God's obligated to forgive you. Do you not understand that our God is a holy God? God will not be mocked. The word says that Judas sought a place of repentance and found none. Live right. Live pure. Live consecrated, and God will resurrect you and the church in his power. Live for God. Live for him with all your heart, all your mind, all your soul, and you will live in the supernatural. I want you to stand. And we're nowhere close to closing, so don't get anxious. Leonard Ravenhill, in his classic book called Why Revival Tarries, said this: the greatest miracle that God could ever do is take an unholy man out of an unholy world, make him holy, and put him back in an unholy world and keep him holy. God, we repent of our presumption. We repent of our callousness. We repent of our pride. We repent of our self-righteousness. We repent of our arrogance. Everybody in this room, I'm going to give you this amazing gift right now. In the next 10 minutes, I'm going to give you the gift of repentance. I'm going to give you the gift of Psalms 51, where David writes, have mercy on me, O God, according to your loving kindness, according to your multitudes of your tender mercies. Blot out my transgressions. Wash me thoroughly from my iniquity. Cleanse me from my sins. Do you have the courage to do that? I acknowledge my transgressions and my sins are before you. Create in me a clean heart, O God.

salvation and uphold me with your righteous right hand. This morning, this call of holiness is to look up, to look up. And right now, I'm going to give you a chance to look up at Jesus. Let's worship him.

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4: Hi, I'm attorney and pastor Mosley Collins. 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And that's what I get to do every day, Monday through Friday, right here on KFIA Radio at 11:30 a.m. and 9 p.m. twice a day. 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
7: 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That's something that all of us, I think, need to ask ourselves, because the whole purpose of what we do here at The Word Sacramento is to help you connect with God. Hopefully you get to do that through the sermons and the messages that you hear from local and national ministries, but also there are so many other ways to do it. I was recently camping with my wife and her family, and once you get out of the city and have the chance to look at the stars and see nothing else, no light, just the stars, it really helps to put you in awe of who our God is. That He created millions of stars and know the name of every single one.

0: 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This teaching was recorded live during our Sunday morning worship service. Today, Jeff is teaching from the book of 1 Kings.
1: Well, in 2 Corinthians 6:16, it says, "We are the temple of the living God. As God has said, I will live with them and walk among them, and I will be their God, and they will be my people." We're resuming our Bible study through the books of 1 and 2 Kings today. But last time, we looked at the building of the temple under Solomon in 1 Kings chapter 5, 6, and 7. The building of the temple was a major achievement for Solomon and the Israelite people. It was far beyond anything done in Israel before, and it began a new era in their history as a people. Now, as incredible as the temple was, we were reminded that under the new covenant, which Jesus Christ has established through his life, death, and resurrection, that those who are his followers, they are now temples of God, both as individuals and together. The Lord dwells in us. If you are a Christian, a follower of Jesus, may that fill your heart with worship and wonder. 1 Kings chapter 8 is where we're picking up today in our study. And if you have your Bible, you can make your way over to 1 Kings chapter 8. It records the dedication of the